0: family's courageous war against religious extremism in high places. Welcome to Background Briefing, Mikey Weinstein.
1: Nice to be here. Thank you so much. I know we've done this a number of times throughout the years, and very much always enjoy your outlet and the way you handle the show with intelligent questions.
0: Well, thank you, Mikey. And yesterday, in the State of the Force speech that Hegseth made, he strutted about on the stage, spewed insults at so many people, particularly minorities, no beardos, no weirdos, no wimps, etc. But I found the most disturbing thing of all was that he said, quote, "We're placing spiritual health at the same level as physical health. And our department is, you might say, putting on the full armor of God." Now, that's talk right out of the Crusades.
1: It is. And he's done everything he can as the piece of excrement that he is. You know, besides being a boozer and a womanizer, he's a fundamentalist Christian nationalist, a traitor to the Constitution and his oath. He's making us, he's providing a propaganda bonanza of immeasurable magnitude, Jovian magnitude, to Boko Haram, Al-Qaeda in the Arabian Peninsula, ISIS, and the Taliban. He's casting this as a, as again, the ninth version of the eight prior crusades, as you mentioned, Ian, from the 11th to the 13th century. It is not only hateful, bigoted, and prejudiced, it's also an unethical and immoral. It's completely illegal. It violates every aspect of the separation of church and state in our inherent in the Bill of Rights of the first 10 amendments of our Constitution. It also violates the body of the Constitution, Clause 3, Article 6, by essentially establishing a de facto religious test. It violates a ton of DIR, directives, instructions, and regulations of the Pentagon. It violates the Uniform Code of Military Justice provisions. It also violates the basic mandates and objectives of each of the military services, their core values, as it's described. It is tearing asunder our military. It is doing it unconstitutionally, and it's got to be stopped. And if it isn't, we're going to end up with oceans and oceans of blood, which is what we've always gotten throughout our limited human history. Well, we've only had civilization for maybe 7, 8, or 9,000 years, 9,000 if you push it. But whenever an extremist version of any religious faith has been joined at the hip with that part of the state that makes war, we don't end up with little babbling brooks, streams, creeks, ponds, or lakes, Ian. We end up with one thing every single time: oceans and oceans of blood. And that is where this this cosplay, cowardly, pathetic fool, this craven Christian nationalist puppet, is trying to drive us through his disgusting, putrid, and wretched lack of stewardship, his malfeasance and misfeasance of the technologically most lethal organization ever created by our species, the United States military.
0: So would you mind reading the statement that you put out today, the Military Religious Freedom Foundation statement on Hegseth's State of the Force speech yesterday?
1: Right. Obviously, we're being flooded with media requests, so we came up with something fairly short. Our statement is the Military Religious Freedom Foundation, and our URL is mrff.org, condemns in the strongest terms extant in the English language the disgusting, immoral, unethical, and unconstitutional actions yet once again of the depraved Secretary of War Crimes, Pete Hegseth, for literally using the word establishment to create an office that viciously violates the No Establishment Clause of the First Amendment of the Bill of Rights of the United States Constitution, as well as the no religious test manifestly inherent in Clause 3, Article 6 of the body of the Constitution. MRFF will fight the odious stench of Hegseth's Christian nationalist bigotry, hatred, and prejudice every second of every day and night until the wretched filth of his fundamentalist Christian extremism is forever eradicated from the domain of the otherwise honorable United States military.
0: And the office that he's establishing in the Pentagon is the Office of Religious Affairs, right?
1: Correct. Yes. Even it's right out of, for anybody that listens to you, that's aware, has read Margaret Atwood's two books, you know, The Handmaid's Tale, or the Hulu TV series that ran for a number of seasons, The Handmaid's Tale. In the near future, in this fictionalized version, America falls to a Christian nationalist regime. The new country is called Gilead. massive misogyny, suppression of women, and of course the white supremacy, the anti-Semitism, the Islamophobia, the transphobia, and the homophobia are extant.
0: So Hegseth is a member of this ultra-conservative cult-like denomination called the Communion of Reformed Evangelical Churches, CREC. It's headed by a guy called Doug Wilson, a Moscow, Idaho pastor. And he seems to have an extraordinary influence on Hegseth and his wife, by the way. Hegseth's wife seems to be sort of running the show in a way. She's a former Fox News producer. So tell us about this guy and what he believes, because this is...
1: Well, it's more than just that. Doug Wilson, by the way, you know who ordained Doug Wilson? Doug Wilson did. They can't seem to find anybody that any seminary he ever went to or any sort of college degree he's ever had. Apparently, it's not easily findable. And apparently, he ordained himself with this communion of reformed, evangelical churches. They're Christian nationalists. Remember, for those that are listening to your show, Christian nationalism is incompatible with secular democratic, with our secular democratic republic. It wants a theocracy, an extremely conservative theocracy, where the penalty for violating any of their precepts is execution. And once a month, Hegseth again craps on the Constitution by violating all the time, place, and manner restrictions put forth by the Constitution and our construing federal case law and all those regulations at the Pentagon, by holding a Jesus praise service in the largest auditorium of the Pentagon during the duty day in uniform. He televises it on internal Pentagon channel number 2 so that all can see. And he brought Doug Wilson in February, about 10 days before we started this war against Iran with Israel that was hurting our country as much as Mickey Mouse was, Iran, before we went in there at this unprovoked war. Doug Wilson is a white supremacist. He believes that slavery is biblically mandated. He often says that many slave owners in America actually had a pretty good relationship with their slaves, the same way that people have good relationships with their easy chair or their sofa in their living room. He believes that women should be consigned to doing 6 things. One thing they can't do, they can't vote. He doesn't want that. They should spread their legs, get pregnant, have babies, go to the grocery store, prepare food, cook, and clean up afterwards. That's it. Jews are completely complicit in the execution of Jesus Christ. Muslims have no right to participate in any government. And if you're LGBTQIA+, you should be dead. And this has been put on display in that Pentagon auditorium by the man that runs, again, the most powerful organization in human history, with all of our nuclear weapons, drones, conventional weapons, and laser-guided weapons. And so we are not driving to the abyss, Ian. We're not even parking adjacent in a parking lot next to the abyss. We haven't gotten out of the car and staring into the abyss. No, we are in the abyss. I'm not sure we're going to get out, but I can tell you where we're going, because in human history, we've seen this happen over and over again, not just with the Inquisition and those crusades we just talked about, all 8 of them, or the pogroms or the Holocaust. It happens over and over again. What drives MAGA is one thing. The jet fuel is Christian nationalism. The Seven Mountains Mandate, the New Apostolic Reformation, these are all kissing first cousins of that. We don't need to drill down into it. They want to get rid of our democracy and our Constitution. They want our new Constitution to be their hideous version, ultra uber conservative version of the New Testament. And we should be not a democratic republic, but a Christian theocracy judged by them, where the only 4 requirements to be a true member of that republic and to be in our military, by the way, just 4, straight, white, Christian nationalist, and male. And if you're not those 4 things, you are untermenschen. You are an other eater. You're useless eater. You are beneath contempt.
0: So Trump himself, though, even though he chose these terrible people like Bobby Kennedy Jr. and Hegseth, he seems to be, first of all, he watches TV all day and doesn't seem that interested in the job, except he wants to build monuments to himself and steal as much money for him and his family. And that's his focus. But he has chosen these ideologues. They barely were confirmed, I might add, Kennedy Jr. and Hegseth and also Russ Vought at the OMB. These are real, true zealots, are they not? And, this is their

0: of the men aboard these ships and the soldiers in these barracks that are being bombed in the Middle East. And that's his primary job. I don't think he gives a damn about the rank and file. Do you?
1: No, he only cares about pushing the Christian nationalist agenda to bring about the end of the world, to do whatever he can just to lubricate the process to bring their version of grotesque warrior Jesus back. They are, in fact, promised a 200-mile-long river, Ian, 4.5 feet deep, filled with nothing but the human blood of those that their version of a warrior Jesus has slaughtered at the Battle of Armageddon. They want to do whatever they can to make that, not granulate the process, but lubricate the process to get that back again. It's about the end times. That is the only thing that it is about. And remember that it was Russ Vought and others that were the chief architects of Project 2025, which is Project 2025 is to Trump as Mein Kampf was to Hitler. They didn't try to hide anything. Hitler didn't hide anything. He said, here's what we're going to do. Mein Kampf didn't have 1,000 pages in it, which Project 2025 does. That was their blueprint for MAGA as to what they're going to do with the U.S. government, as such as it is. But it's really about trying to burn the house down as much as possible and using this tortured, hideous version of the Book of Revelation to accelerate. And because, you know, Jesus needs all that all Jewish hegemony in the Middle East to spark the war, the Battle of Armageddon, and to bring everything to an end and start his 1,000-year reign. It's insane. They're entitled to their beliefs, but by inextricably intertwining Christian nationalism into the very particular of the Pentagon, it becomes the Pentecostal gun, and it's going to lead us all to these oceans and oceans of blood that I heretofore mentioned.
0: Right, but isn't there a disastrous conflict of interest there? If you're invested in the end of the world and the end times, and yet you control thousands of nuclear weapons, you can actually bring about the end of times. I mean, in other words, you know, I've often wondered about people like, you know, the former vice president who they tried to hang on January the 6th. He believes in the end times. And I thought that, you know, anybody and that in high office that is invested in the end of the world, who has access to nuclear weapons, ought to be run out of town in a heartbeat.
1: Well, you know, we're kind of past the point of running out of town. I mean, the real question is, a better question in my mind is, as a subject matter expert, is whether, Ian, we've crossed so many Rubicons now that we cannot get back. Even a blue wave on November 3rd is not going to be enough, because the damage being done, that's even if it happens, even if he doesn't declare martial law, even if there's full and fair elections, the damage being done to our military and our country is not going to be fixed by just, you know, one mid-year election cycle. It's generational damage. You know, I have 4 kids and 3 grandkids. I worry about my grandkids and their grandkids. We have an experiment here that's been hijacked because the highly uneducated American public, enough of them, and you know, we're looked at this. Low intelligent maniac, Trump, with all of his deficiencies, and he said things that I believe they believed with, but didn't want to say it out loud. You know, collections have consequences. I will never, ever forgive anyone who supported Trump or MAGA. And it's one thing to find Christian nationalism, you know, in your police department, your sewage workers, your firefighters, legislators. Middle schools, community colleges, and colleges. But when you find it where all the weapons of mass destruction are, it could be over. It could be over for us and the planet and the species. And that's why we're talking today, and that's why it needs to be fought, and that's why it's beyond serious.
0: Well, Michael Weinstein, I thank you very much for joining us here today.
1: Appreciate it. Thank you so very much.
0: And again, I've been speaking with Michael Weinstein, who's the founder and president of the Military Religious Freedom Foundation and a leader of the movement to restore the constitutionally mandated separation of church and state in the United States military. He served on active duty in the United States Air Force as a Judge Advocate, JAG, for 10 years and also worked for more than 3 years as legal counsel in the Reagan White House. He's the author of With God on Our Side, One Man's War Against the Evangelical Coup in America's Military, and No Snowflake in an Avalanche. The Military Religious Freedom Foundation is a battle to defend the Constitution and one family's courageous war against religious extremism

0: in High Places. And joining us now is Emma Ashford, a senior fellow at the Stimson Center, a visiting professor at Georgetown University, and a non-resident fellow at the Modern War Institute at West Point. With expertise in the politics of the Middle East, Russia, Europe, her work focuses on questions of grand strategy, international security, and the future of U.S. foreign policy. She's the author of First Among Equals, U.S. Foreign Policy in a Multipolar World, and Oil, the State, and War, Foreign Policies of Petrostates. And she has an article at Foreign Policy, Everyone Got Pete Hegseth Wrong. Welcome to Background Briefing, Emma Ashford.
1: Thanks for having me.
0: Well, thanks for joining us. And in your article, which was written before yesterday's State of the Force address by Hegseth, you said, it is astounding how a man initially dismissed as a drunken buffoon or a television talking head has nonetheless so profoundly shaped the direction of American defense policy. Hegseth's qualities are fundamentally Trumpian, suited to a television personality and not a public servant. Indeed, more than anyone else in the Trump administration, the self-styled Secretary of War is uniquely well-positioned to mimic Trump himself in this way. Yet for the rest of us, the costs inflicted by Hegseth will not be limited only to this presidency. His disastrous war against Iran has already left the U.S. poorer and our defense posture in Asia and elsewhere weaker. The hollowing out of the military promotion chain, the destruction of civilian instruction at the war colleges, and his fixation on lethality over strategy will undermine the U.S. military over the long term. Hegseth may have taken us all by surprise as the most impactful official of the second Trump administration. The results will not be pleasant. So now that he's given his State of the Force address, what would you add to that, Emma?
1: Well, I think we got more of the same from the State of the Force speech yesterday. And if I could take it even more broadly than the speech, the Secretary of War, Pete Hegseth, he spent yesterday morning engaging in a series of physical fitness routines with a variety of soldiers that were in town for the speech, running laps around the Pentagon, all very much for show, for the TV cameras, before he went on and gave the speech that was, again, as I sort of pointed out in the article, emphasizing culture war themes, emphasizing image, talking about how wonderful the war in Iran is. He is a personality, but there's not much there in terms of policy. And I think we see that again in yesterday's address. He's much more focused on presenting himself, presenting a strong masculine military, and policy is really not as big a concern for him.
0: But the leader of the Pentagon, with enormous amounts of money to spend and resources to deploy and people to take care of, he's not taking care of his people. We don't know the extent to which the real casualties have been because he's covered that up. We've certainly, because of leaks from soldiers and airmen and naval personnel in the Gulf, they've taken pictures that CBS News got of a massive amount of destruction. If I was in the United States Navy, I would be deeply embarrassed by just looking at the state of the USS Abraham Lincoln when it finally got out of the Gulf and showed up in Thailand. It looked just absolutely decrepit. It was covered in rust. It's just embarrassing what the neglect of the real stuff for all of this show. In other words, it's all show, no substance.
1: Absolutely. And I mean, again, the big sort of announcement on the spending side yesterday was this autonomous warfare, effectively a drone command at the Pentagon, something about future technology that will be helmed by Palmer Luckey of Anduril and Newt Gingrich. But fundamentally, you're right. I mean, the administration is pushing a lot of these culture war issues. Pete Hegseth, during the speech yesterday, talked about the media and how unfair they are to him. And this is part of why I describe this as just a very Trumpian approach, right? They don't want to talk about reality of what's been happening in the Gulf. They don't want to talk about where things might go from here. They don't even necessarily want to talk about morale in the military or any of those related questions. Instead, they want to focus in on this sort of very culture war inflected attempt to build warriors, as they would frame it.
0: Right, but who wants to make Elon Musk, Parmalaki, richer than they already are? I mean, at least there's some acknowledgement of the future of warfare in the sense that maybe there's some new technology happening that has to be incorporated in the military. But this obsession with testosterone and doing push-ups and all of these soldiers being dragooned into doing push-ups in front of the Pentagon. The revolution in warfare is happening in Ukraine. And what we have is middle-aged men, overweight men, sitting in bunkers in front of TV screens, doing all kinds of cutting-edge stuff with drones and counter-drones. The idea that we need, instead of getting young soldiers who know how to use drones and counter-drones, we're going to end up with a bunch of steroid-sucking buffed bozos counting their push-ups and measuring their testosterone. That has nothing to do with the reality of the battlefield today and the battlefield in the future.
1: This is, I think, a broader problem inside the Trump administration, but Pete Hegseth and the Pentagon is a smaller encapsulation of it, which is that the Pentagon needed reform. Everybody knows that the acquisition process is broken, that the defense budget is bloated, that money often goes to things that aren't effective. As we transition to this new era of warfare, we're spending money on the wrong things. And so this is a problem that is widely understood. The Trump administration on coming in was very critical about many of these things. But most of what they focused on, as you say, is these smaller issues, right? So I think Pete Hegseth, the irony that I focus on in this article is Pete Hegseth is going to end up being a very impactful defense secretary. He's going to really reshape the force for the future, but it's not necessarily going to be in the way that actually gives us a more effective, more capable military down the road. Instead, it's going to be a military that is culturally and socially extremely different from what it was, but in terms of fighting capabilities, you know, it's anyone's guess whether they'll be any better or not.
0: Given that this is essentially an anti-intellectual regime with Trump back in his 2016 campaign. He said, I'd love the poorly educated. And his base, I think, are poorly educated. And he feeds them a diet of stupidity and lies. The most impactful heads of the biggest government departments, the ones that take up most of the treasury, are Health and Human Services and Defense. And they're both headed by completely incompetent outliers with, you know, kind of cult-like crackpot ideas. Really, in the case of Bobby Kennedy Jr., he's driven by a sense of privilege, being a Kennedy, and arrogance. And this other guy, Hegseth, seems to be driven by some sort of religious zeal, some crusader notion of Christian nationalism. But both of them are in their own worlds, as is Trump. So I just can't believe that these people who have so much willpower but so little to offer except... And since we're in the KPFK fund drive, we're unable to play all of my interview with Emma Ashford. Of course, the full interview is available at backgroundbriefing.org. Let's now go to today's special guest.
2: And joining us now is Sonali Kahatko, who is an award-winning multimedia journalist. 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She's the author of Talking About Abolition, A Police-Free World is Possible, and Rising Up, The Power of Narrative in Pursuing Racial Justice. She's also won numerous awards, including Best TV Anchor and Best National Political Commentary from the LA Press Club, and has been nominated for Best Radio Anchor for 4 years in a row. Her new book just out is Breaking Ice, Community Defense Against State Terror and MAGA Fascism. Welcome to Background Briefing, Sonali Kahatko.
3: Thank you so much, Ian. It's so great to be with you.
2: Likewise, Sonali. So, today, of course, relatives of Renee Good filed two federal lawsuits, including one against Jonathan Ross, the officer who killed her. We all saw that on television. They also are suing Christy Noem, Stephen Miller, Tom Homan, Todd Lyons, and Gregory Bovino. And in a second lawsuit, they've listed the US government as a defendant under a 1964 law that allows plaintiffs to seek redress for deaths caused by negligence. But the point, I guess, is that both Rene Goode and Alex Preti, who were murdered on the streets of Minneapolis, they were a part of this anti-ICE protection, spontaneously organized citizens group. And I take it your book, in many ways, profiles this group. So tell us about this movement around the country of, I guess, what would you call them, ICE protectors?
3: I think, you know, what a lot of organizations ended up doing was framing themselves as community self-defense. That's the explicit banner that Los Angeles organizers used. But what was remarkable about this movement was that it was so localized. And so they didn't really, you know, there was no one national organization coordinating everything. People who were, and organizations who already had deep roots in their communities, who had for years been doing some sort of immigration rights work, mobilized, moved into action, and responded to whatever was happening in their community, you know, that kind of met the moment and met the geography and ICE tactics. And then they learned from one another because they shared it on social media. And so people were learning tactics and realizing, hey, in Chicago, whistles worked really great. Let's adopt that. Or hey, in LA, people are patrolling and documenting these ICE agents and they're saying that they use unmarked vehicles, maybe ones that in our city do as well. And they're posting it to social media to alert people. So let's do that too. So it was this very localized movement, which was what was so remarkable about it, that mobilized very quickly and expanded and pivoted and people jumped into action and they defended one another because there was this big realization that nobody was coming to save us. And, you know, we forget these moments because our mainstream media doesn't really cover them with a lot of context. And people realized last year, you know, the government isn't coming to save us. The government's the one targeting us. Who is going to save us? Even local governments were crippled or didn't act as much as they could have. We have to save ourselves. And so therefore, that sort of idea of community self-defense, which I think is such a beautiful term, really grew and it helped us understand, helped me understand how it played out in city after city around the country, whether you're talking about, you know, rural parts of North Carolina or very urban Chicago.
2: Well, clearly the ICE and DHS have figured out that they're trying to figure out ways to counter this spontaneous movement. And obviously Rene Goode and Alex Preti were engaged in these activities to thwart ICE. And it seems that under this new management of Mark Wayne Mullen, who's putting a quieter face on ICE and being apparently more effective in the sense they're rounding up more people. So how was the state of play or the battle lines now? How would you describe how much ICE protectors protecting immigrants have learned and how much has the government changed its tactics?
3: Oh, the government has dramatically changed its tactics. And, you know, Kristi Noem enacted Trump's agenda in a very overt way. It was guns blazing, Hollywood style drama, right? She was enacting this these ICE invasions of various cities really for public viewing, for the MAGA crowd to feel good about themselves. It was documented, videotaped. They lauded it. They cast themselves very heroically. But what they didn't, I think, maybe count on was that in doing so, it was much easier for groups to mobilize against them. ICE was so visible that it was easy to target them. It was easy to find out where they were. It was easy to respond to them. They were moving in big groups. They were staging in parking lots. They were staying in the same hotel. And so people just basically went where they were. And that's why Kristi Noem was fired, because public opinion dramatically shifted. You know, people didn't revel in the terror and in the brutality. They rose up. They were upset. They were outraged. Many Trump supporters said, "This isn't what I signed up for." you know, you can argue, we can have a separate discussion about why they thought that Trump would do any different. And so, you know, it's really a big reason why Kristina was fired. Mark Wayne Mullen came in knowing that, understanding that, promising that it would be a quieter invasion, that this would be less telegenic, and it would be done more efficiently. And unfortunately for us, he has actually succeeded in enacting Trump's agenda to a much greater extent than Christine Noem, with record highs of immigrants or people suspected of being undocumented, et cetera, being rounded up, detained, et cetera, something like 50,000 per month. It is still lower than their goal. And there are still, you know, half-empty detention centers around the country, again, in large part because the Trump administration overplayed their hand and the public realized this isn't what they signed up for. But yes, it is much, much scarier. So how have people been responding? It's not easy anymore to respond in the way that people were able to under Kristi Noem. And what I think a lot of activists and organizers are realizing is that those cameras that were installed around the country, that Flock and all these ALPRs, automatic license plate reader companies installed around the country, they're noticing strong correlations between where those cameras are located and where immigrants are being rounded up. And it isn't completely proven yet, except in small instances and individual instances. But there's a sense that basically we've turned to surveillance and spying, the government that is, and people are being snatched up this way. And the it's also getting more violent. ICE is killing more people in the streets, even though there's fewer of them. As we've seen, you know, the terrible cases in Texas, there where the man was injured and it might be paralyzed, and other cases as well. So people are trying to figure out how to respond. Right, they're still continuing with their legal defense. They're still continuing with their protests at detention centers, and they're still continuing with their Know Your Rights trainings, which is helping people thwart ICE by simply asking the right questions. But yeah, because ICE's tactics have shifted, the community self-defense tactics have had to shift as well.
2: And of course, Kristi Noem, the puppy killer, she was a joke, and she wasn't really even running DHS. Her boyfriend was.
3: Yeah.
2: And then he was taking orders, as both of them were, from Stephen Miller, who is the dark prince of hatred. And let's just explore that notion of this era of hate, because this is what Trump has brought about. And you can go back to what started his political career, if that's a way to describe it. He started out with the Bertha conspiracy, which is full of hatred, the idea that Obama was an illegitimate and came from Kenya. And what this did was it allowed racists in this country who were previously quiet as a result of the civil rights movement and the more civilized nature of discourse in this country. Trump reversed this by allowing racists to come out from under a rock. The first thing he did when he ran for president, he came down the escalator at Trump Tower with a hired group of extras cheering him on, and he attacked immigrants, particularly Mexicans, called them racists, rapists and murderers. So isn't that what's happened to this country, which has allowed this cruelty that ICE meets out? In other words, the broader environment is an environment of hate. You know, it's the opposite of love thy neighbor, which is what Tallarico is doing in Texas. And we'll see whether that works. It's a hate thy neighbor. So isn't that, to me, is a big component in this. So that's the backdrop to this story.
3: It is absolutely the backdrop. And I'm so glad you immediately zeroed in on that, because that is the framing of everything, right? We've had and the way I frame it in my book is, you know, the reason why I sort of interview historians like Robin D.G. Kelly and Ibram X. Kendi and Yehuru Williams is to show that there is this long history in this country of a sort of schizophrenia between having democratic ideals, which, you know, have always been imperfect, but at least they've been ideals, and the white supremacist origins of this country, which is, you know, a nation built on mass enslavement and land dispossession that has had a changing goalpost, continuously changing goalpost on immigration and who's allowed to come in and who isn't. So the definition of belonging in this country has shifted back and forth. It's been a pendulum. And of course, Trump responded to that. Trump understood there was this brewing racial resentment. And I trace that racial, the latest chapter of racial resentment to early 2000. Of course, we had the September 11th attacks in 2001, which was just the perfect excuse to like launch the Department of Homeland Security, this notion of the homeland, which is a Hitlerian term. But even before that, which I think a lot of people miss, is that we had the U.S. Census results that showed the largest population, largest growth in the foreign-born population in U.S. history. Meaning, you know, people were coming into this country for various reasons, through both legal means and as undocumented people, and they were settling here. They were intertwining themselves within the nation, and you had those projections that whites would be a minority within a few decades. And you saw a lot of fear mongering in Congress. And then in the mid-2000s, you had this attempt to pass the Sensenbrenner bill and a big backlash against that. It was defeated ultimately. So you have, you know, this fear that whites would become the minority. And then, of course, as you pointed out, Obama coming in, there has been this increasing fear that from some quarters of, you know, kind of conservative white America, that they're going to be replaced, they're going to be thrown under the rug because they are not making it, because they are struggling and suffering. And what better way to distract them from the billionaires who are really fleecing them by pointing out these other people, the non-white hordes that have been invading their nation and taking their jobs, you know, than to scapegoat immigrants. And that's worked so effectively. And Trump, who has been a master communicator, has rallied his troops. And he has unfortunately been far too effective. And you have a whole group of people now who don't just see immigrants, meaning people who were, you know, undocumented and have had some kind of criminal history. They don't just see them as others. They see anybody who's not a white male MAGA person as an other. So even Alex Preti and Renee Good, you know, white people were seen as worthy of being killed. They were race traitors, right? This is the place we're in today. And I think what's the good news is that immigrants are so enmeshed in our communities. They're so intertwined. We have so many mixed status families that it's too late. This country, there's no reversing the demographic shifts, no matter how hard Trump wants. And so what he wants to do is, of course, destroy our democracy in order to claim that he's trying to do that. So we have to push back. A multiracial democracy is our only way out of this, and strengthening it is our only way out of this. And you pointed out Tallarico. He is saying the right kinds of things that we need to hear from people, especially from white politicians.
2: Well, we're both immigrants, right? I mean, I recall getting my citizenship downtown in Los Angeles, a huge convention center with 5,000 other people. But in spite of the numbers, it was incredibly powerful and moving ceremony. And your parents came here in a green card, right? Tell me a little bit about your background as an immigrant.
3: Yeah, you know, this is such a personal story for me. I was born an immigrant, which is a weird thing to say because usually you are, and you know, you become a citizen of whatever country you're born in. But there's a handful of countries in the world that don't have birthright citizenship. And I was born in one of them, which is the United Arab Emirates. I was born in Dubai. But because my parents were Indian citizens, I was given Indian citizenship. I never had the option of becoming a UAE citizen. My parents lived there for 51 years, were never allowed to become citizens. That is the country that the Trump administration wants to, you know, create, you know, model the United States on. Today, my parents are elderly, and they 5 years ago moved in with me. I applied, you know, I'm now a citizen. And by the way, I had to sue the government to get my citizenship. I should have mentioned that too. In the mid 2000s, when I applied for my citizenship as a green card holder, I got caught up in the FBI background check loophole under the George W. Bush administration. For no apparent reason, I was told, and me and thousands of others were told, that the FBI was conducting its background check. And, you know, when we never heard back, and we sat waiting and waiting at the very last stage of getting our citizenship. And eventually I was the lead plaintiff in a class action lawsuit brought by the ACLU and the National Immigrant Law Center to sue Department of Homeland Security to get my citizenship. And it was, I think, 2009 that I finally had to, you know, a judge had to order DHS to give me my citizenship and that of thousands of others. So then when I applied for green card for my parents, because they're elderly, they're disabled, they have nobody back in Dubai looking after them. My mom's had cancer 4 times. My dad is a diabetic, you know, it was the golden years of their life. They should be with their kids. So I tried to bring them here through a green card process, which was going well until Trump was elected the first time round. And then in the last couple of years of his first term, he put a green card ban in place, you know, again, for no apparent reason. And my parents' immigration process was delayed. And I had no idea, we had no idea if I was going to be able to bring them here. And it wasn't until Biden came into office, you know, it took him like a good 6 months or so to undo what Trump did. Should have been his first act in office, but anyway. He undid it, and immediately my parents were able to come here. They now live, you know, in a little house behind me, and I am able to take care of them in the last stage of their life. And you know, I'm terrified when they step outside. They're very, very elderly, but they fit the profile. If ICE wanted to come and snag them for whatever reason, because remember, it doesn't matter anymore if you're here with a green card, if you're here as a citizen, if you are deemed to be an immigrant, you could risk horrible trauma. Even if they don't succeed in kicking you out, they will traumatize you. They will physically brutalize you. They will kill you, you know, if you're unlucky, before you get to make your case that you have the right to be here. So we live in fear, you know, of my parents like stepping out of the house unless they have somebody with them. So yeah, this is deeply personal for me.
2: Well, Sonali, today we're offering up your new book, Breaking ICE, Community Defense Against State Terror and MAGA Fascism, both on KPFA in Northern California and KPFK in Southern California. And we just established that we're both immigrants, but we both celebrate and enjoy what's great about this country. And that's why you're fighting for a better America, because the true face of America, the one that's now being desecrated by Trump and MAGA and by this resurgence of hate. But as we've talked about mentioning Tallarico, there is, of course, a pushback happening here. So just in the last minute, I wanted to urge people to call both KPFK and KPFA here today. And KPFK, of course, the phone number is 818-985-5735. And we're offering up Sonali's new book, Breaking ICE, Community Defense Against State Terror and MAGA Fascism, in support of Background Briefing and KPFK, and also doing the same on KPFA. So please hit the phones, hit your laptop, get the book. It's, as you can tell from our conversation, how important it is and how deeply relevant it is to this very day. We started out talking about how the family of Rene Good just sued the government and sued the perpetrators, this campaign of hate and murder. So there is the hope. The battle lines are drawn, and the good side eventually will prevail, because I think there's a basic goodness in this country. So just a last word from you, since I'm going on here far too long, which is one of my faults, but nevertheless. Sonali?
3: You know, I want people to know how many folks are in this. The book has a foreword by Roberto Lovato. It's split into two parts. The first section is the community defense part. So organizers and activists from all over the country, you know, maybe people you've never heard of, or people like Pablo Alvarado, who's local to Southern California with the National Day Labor Organizing Network. You know, people from North Carolina, Georgia, Maine, Chicago, Minneapolis. And then the second half of the book is called Resisting MAGA Fascism, with such luminaries as Pulitzer Prize winner Viet Thanh Nguyen, Luis Rodriguez, the late Kent Wong, filmmaker Josefina Lopez, artist Fabiana Rodriguez, and then historians Ibram X. Kendi, Robin D.G. Kelly, SEIU leader David Huerta, and so many others. And so that section of the book is putting into broader historical context this movement and this moment that we're in, and, you know, helping us understand how to move forward from it. This, I think, as you said correctly, really captures something in our history. The mainstream media did not showcase to us just how successful this movement was at defending immigrants. We were actually deeply successful. And when activists fight, when the people rise up, you win. If we just give up, they've won. If we live in fear, they've won. And that was one of the main messages. So yeah, and also please do support the radio stations KPFK and KPFA. Without independent media, we don't have a hope for a multiracial democracy. And do support Ian's show.
2: So since we're trying to keep KPFK alive and it's operating on a shoestring, and we both, of course, worked there for many years and had our problems with the lunatic fringe, but nevertheless, this is an incredibly important resource, a valuable community resource. It has to be saved, it has to be sustained, and it has to be rebuilt. What are your thoughts, in closing?
3: Well, because of KPFK, I became a journalist. I would not be a journalist today if KPFK hadn't opened its doors to people like me who did not have a journalism background, but who had a deep love for journalism and for social justice and could try it out and could, experiment and learn on the job. And thanks to KPFK, I found my true calling. And so I will forever be grateful to this radio station. I will forever want nothing more for KPFK than to thrive and become a place where future young journalists, aspiring storytellers, can walk in and find their calling and tell, and help strengthen our civic mindedness, our democracy. 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It's one of the few, it's really remarkable that KPFK has survived against all odds, as so many other media organizations have fallen by the wayside, have closed down over the years. And, we don't have big sugar daddies. We don't have giant billionaires that will just throw money at us. We have something even better. We have listeners who truly believe in its mission. So, do come through for this radio station. If you've been a longtime supporter or a new supporter, maybe you've just discovered it, know that this is a place that's truly special. There's something really, really special in spite of all the, ups and downs through KPFK. It has always been this space, this powerful, one of the last bastions of public media, publicly owned media, right? We have fought off privatization for decades and decades, for more than half, more than 50 years plus. So it's pretty remarkable, and let's not lose it. So yeah, and keep Ian on the air, keep all your favorite programmers on the air.
2: And this is Ian Marshes live on KPFK. You've been listening to Sonali Kolhatkar talk about her new book, Breaking Ice, Community Defense Against State Terror and MAGA Fascism, a book that basically asks whether or not we will be a free, open, multiracial democracy or a fascist police state. And those choices are pretty clear, and they also should motivate us to make sure that we end up as a free, multiracial democracy. And that is very much a part of what KPFK does. It is a multiracial coalition of broadcasters. I think the only broadcaster in America that broadcasts in both Spanish and English. And Alan Minsky is joining me. And we, of course, are colleagues of Sonali's. So what do you make of her new book, which is a $100 donation, by the way, Breaking Ice, Community Defense Against State Terror and MAGA Fascism, 818-985-5735, 818-985-KPFK, or online at kpfk.org. $100. Alan?
4: Well, I think the first thing I have to say is it's a collection of interviews with incredibly brilliant people, all the way from grassroots activists up to, Robin D.G. Kelly is just one of the great practitioners of history studies, historical studies anywhere in the world. And his focus, of course, isn't on American history, but on every facet of global history and relationship through the lens of American history. And of course, we've been blessed for years to have him in Southern California. And he's unbelievably fantastically brilliant. And Viet Nguyen, also based in Southern California, award-winning author. These are just brilliant people. And so if you really want, very, very deep insight. And Sonali's a great interviewer. So these are going to be fantastic dialogues. They're really going to get penetrating insights into the framed subject of the book, which Ian spelled out so perfectly there. Are we going to fulfill America's promise as the world's first multiracial, multiethnic democracy, or are we going to revert to this other tendency within American history of white supremacy and suppression of fulfilling our destiny? And it's a fantastic collection. I was able to peruse it. And I also want to point out, and I'd be remiss if I did not, it does have one of Kent Wong's final interviews. And Kent Wong, UCLA Labor Center, was a close associate of mine, a beautiful, beautiful person, a student of James Lawson. And again, the wisdom in any dialogue with Kent Wong is profound. So please, this is a fantastic thank you gift. Couldn't be a more perfect way to support KPFK and Background Briefing than to pick up this collection of interviews from another KPFK host, Sonali Kolhatkar. A $100 pledge to KPFK and Background Briefing right now at 818-985-5735, 818-985-KPFK. And we will send you Breaking Ice, Sonali Kolhatkar's brilliant collection of interviews with actually, you know, about 20 different subjects that she's in dialogue with, all of them incredibly insightful pieces. And as a $100 pledge of support, for KPFK and Background Briefing, 818-985-5735, 818-985-KPFK. And I'd also be remiss if I didn't say it's been an incredible pleasure through my adulthood to work side-by-side with both Sonali Kolhatkar and Ian Masters. Ian.
0: And Victor Naro at the UCLA Labor Center says about this book, Breaking Ice provides us with much-needed lessons from activists, warriors fighting against MAGA's assault on immigrants. Each story serves as a powerful reminder of why building deep solidarity is our best weapon in the fight for justice. This book helps us transform our fears into collective resilience. I look forward to sharing Breaking Ice with my students, community members, and those in the struggle today. So there's a hint, I'd say, why you need the book. You need to share it. You need to give hope and faith and solidarity with so many people in this community who are living in fear behind doors, afraid to open the doors, afraid to go to the groceries, afraid to take their kids to school. This is absolutely intolerable, and it has to end. And Sonali's book is in many ways is actually almost all about what citizens are doing to fight back against ICE cruelty, which, of course, we are all paying for with our tax dollars. Now, again, 818-985-5735, 818-985-KPFK, or online at kpfk.org. Alan?
4: Well, Ian, again, thank you for all the incredible work. And again, this is another example of you just doing great interviews with just the best kind of literature available that's new to bring forward. The voices of the authors, in this case, Sonali Kolhatkar, our co-worker at KPFK for a couple decades, actually, for you and me, Ian, and Graham as well. 818-985-5735, a perfect way to support KPFK and Background Briefing. And, you know, so many of our books, too, they're a little pricier than this. So there's an opportunity to pledge, get a great thank you gift for just a $100 pledge of support. Ian, I ordered a pizza last night, and it cost $50.
0: Oh, that's ridiculous. Are you sure? Yeah. So yeah, how many people?
4: It was a large pizza at Triple Beam, which is a place right near where I live, which is a good taste, great. But yeah, wow, the prosciutto.
0: It better taste great.
4: Yeah, it was a very good pizza, but folks, man, you know, that's too much for pizza.
0: And, $5 a slice, right? Yeah.
4: Yeah, no, and when Virgil landed in Naples, it was the land where the people ate their plates. Well, sorry, Aeneas, not Virgil. When Aeneas landed in the Aeneid, written by Virgil, landed at what was Naples, it was a space where the people ate their plates. And of course, if people know the history of pizzas, or it came out of Naples and Neapolitan pizza, and all the way back then. And so it didn't cost $50. So 818-985-5735, the price of two pizzas in Los Angeles now. You get this great thank you gift and you support Background Briefing and KPFK. Just cook in a couple nights this week. You'll save the money to be able to keep free speech radio alive in Southern California. 818-985-5735, 818-985-KPFK. Call now. Thank you as always, Ian.
0: Well, thank you, Alan. And I thank everybody who's donated here today and throughout this fund drive. And it's particularly gratifying here today to be able to talk to our colleague, Sonali, about her new book and about her personal experiences, which she talked about as well in this interview. And I mean, we have a lot in common. We're both immigrants, and we both love this country and hate what Trump and these thugs and Stephen Miller and Mark Wayne Mullen are doing to this country. It's not the America that we all know about, the world respects, used to respect, and the country that everybody wants to come to. And the fact of the matter is, you know, that's why we're here, because, you know, this is an extraordinary beacon of hope for so many people around the world, at least it used to be until Trump and Miller came along. And there's so much damage that has to be undone. And this book by Sonalis, the book again, Breaking Ice, Community Defense Against State Terror and MAGA Fascism, is the first thing you need to do to understand how we have to take back this country from these racist thugs. And I'll be back again on Sunday at 11 a.m. with another background briefing. Bye for now.

0: 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The duo debuts their new album, Dedicated to You, in celebration of John Coltrane's 100th birthday. 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

0: of federal oversight for the Oakland Police Department, which ended this week.
1: Cautiously optimistic. I'm delighted, one, that I'm stepping away, but I told the court that I felt like a Sisyphus in this case, that I was pushing this rock up this hill, and every time I get close to finishing it, the rock will roll back down the hill.
0: These stories and more coming up from the studios of KPFA in Berkeley. This is the Pacific Evening News. I'm Scott Baba. President Donald Trump said Iran may be linked to the Fly Dubai co-pilot who tried to crash in an Israel-bound plane. The president was asked today by reporters at the White House whether he had been briefed about any links between the pilot behind the attack and Tehran.
2: We're working on it right now. They're being very open with us. I would say the answer, based on what I'm hearing, is yes, but we're working on it right now.
0: He did not offer additional details. Asked if the U.S. would retaliate against Tehran if it was behind the attack, Trump said,
2: "Oh, they'll be hit very hard. Don't worry. You just ask them. They know what happened."
0: Separately, the Pentagon is also dispatching roughly 9,000 troops and a third aircraft carrier to the Middle East, a U.S. official said today, as President Trump weighs retaliation over the suspected Iran connection. The deploying ships carry more than 7,000 sailors and 2,000 Marines, including the USS Theodore Roosevelt Carrier Strike Group and the USS Macon Island Amphibious Readiness Group. A U.S. official said the three carriers could be stationed in the region by late October, pushing total American naval personnel in the Middle East above 20,000, a level not seen since April. In a Time magazine interview published today, Trump said it's, quote, possible he escalates strikes on Iran after the November 3rd midterms, and confirmed he rejected Iran's latest ceasefire proposal, including an offer to reopen the Strait of Hormuz, calling it, quote, not good enough. The buildup comes amid growing concern that Iran may be shifting towards asymmetrical attacks. British authorities arrested dual UK-Iranian nationals Thursday in connection with a suspected terror plot tied to a U.S.-run airbase in England used to launch strikes on Iran, following the earlier arrest of five British nationals near the same base over the weekend. The Trump administration has told Germany and France to release emergency diesel reserves or risk a U.S. diesel export ban. This, according to Reuters, as President Trump weighs the move to ease soaring domestic fuel prices ahead of November's midterms. A U.S. official said, quote, it is in Europe's best interest to work with the United States as we pursue multiple pathways to boost the supply of refined products and lower costs for consumers. While a European source said Washington has requested the EU release 120 million barrels of diesel over 6 months. The EU's Energy Task Force held a call today with Britain, Germany, France, Italy, and Ireland to discuss the request, with a broader EU meeting planned tomorrow. U.S. Energy Secretary Chris Wright said he was, quote, highly confident that Europe could ease prices by drawing down reserves, saying, quote, now's the time to bring more diesel to the market, and that diesel is available. Treasury Secretary Scott Bessent said the U.S. had already met its own commitments under a March International Energy Agency agreement, writing, quote, America is doing its part. We look to our allies to match their commitments with action. The pressure comes as oil prices jumped more than $4 a barrel today after reports that China suspended fuel exports beyond Hong Kong and Macau, and that the U.S. is sending more troops and another aircraft carrier to the Middle East. Brent crude settled above $102 a barrel. UBS analyst Giovanni Stanovo said China's move, quote, suggests concerns about domestic product availability, adding to existing strain from Russia's extended diesel export ban through October. Britain, which imports roughly a third of its diesel from the U.S. and doesn't refine enough to meet domestic demand, said diesel prices hit a record high yesterday. UK Chancellor John Healey called the prices, quote, extreme, and said talks with Washington are underway. French President Emmanuel Macron plans to convene a G7 video conference to coordinate a potential reserve release through the International Energy Agency. Though U.S. military efforts have mostly reopened the Strait of Hormuz, the Iran war continues disrupting global fuel supplies, with Brent crude trading above $101 a barrel, up from about $72 before the conflict began in February. A Russian drone struck a school in Kyiv as the Ukrainian capital endured another day of relentless aerial attacks in the four-and-a-half-year-old Russian full-scale invasion of Ukraine. Children and staff were in shelters today when the drone hit, and there were no reports of casualties. Kyiv has faced repeated air raid alerts, creating a siege-like atmosphere. Officials and analysts say the Russian onslaught aims to terrorize civilians and break their will. Ukraine is struggling to fend off the intensified aerial attacks. Ukrainian President Volodymyr Zelensky said Kyiv's forces struck a site in Russia used to store and launch attack drones. The front line in the war hasn't seen major shifts since last year. Donald Trump won't say if he thinks Israeli Prime Minister Benjamin Netanyahu should be re-elected this month. In an interview with Time magazine, Trump sidestepped repeated questions about Netanyahu's re-election bid, saying he's not involved in politics anymore. However, Trump is ramping up his campaigning for Republicans in the November midterms. The U.S. leader did, however, praise Netanyahu's resilience, noting people have underestimated him many times. Trump remains a popular figure in Israel, having supported Israel's territorial claims and actions in Gaza. His decision to stay on the sidelines of the Israeli election is notable, given his influence. Meanwhile, Trump and Vice President J.D. Vance are launching a campaign push ahead of next month's midterms, with Trump kicking off a 32-day travel blitz to Texas and Oklahoma, while Vance campaigns in Florida. State Republicans once expected to win easily, but are now facing tougher races. The push comes as a new Associated Press NORC poll finds just 17% of U.S. adults approve of Trump's handling of the cost of living, with overall approval of his economic record falling to 26%, which is a new low. Most Americans blame Trump for persistently high prices, pointing to his aggressive use of tariffs, continued unhappiness over the war in Iran, and his failure to deliver the economic relief he promised on the campaign trail 2 years ago. Even a majority of Republicans now disapprove of his handling of living costs, a notable increase since spring, though they remain less willing to blame his policies directly. Trump has blamed poor public relations for his party's struggles, while Democrats say the travel schedule reflects Republican desperation to energize their base before an election that will determine control of Congress. President Trump declined to rule out invoking the Insurrection Act ahead of November's midterm elections in the new Time magazine interview when asked whether he'd rule out using it absent widespread violence in the streets. He responded, quote, "I don't rule anything out or in," adding, quote, "I could use it. A lot of people think I should use it sometimes." The federal law allows a president to deploy the military and National Guard to suppress civil disorder, insurrection, or rebellion, and was last used by former President George H.W. Bush during the 1992 Los Angeles riots following the Rodney King verdict. Trump went on to tie the comment to crime and immigration, two issues he has previously suggested as grounds for invoking the law, telling Time, quote, "We have the lowest murder rate since 1900, 125 years, despite the fact that they allowed 25 million people, repeating an unsubstantiated figure for undocumented immigration under the Biden administration. His administration has linked falling crime rates to immigration enforcement, a connection a recent study found no evidence to support. In California, Attorney General Rob Bonta says that state is prepared.
3: Do you expect Trump to deploy federal agents and or the military to polling stations in November? What will you do about it?
4: We're ready for that. I will just sort of broadly say, if you can imagine it, we are ready for it. We have thought of all the things, all the possibilities. We've been in tabletop exercises and consultations and hypothetical scenarios that we've gamed out to prepare for all the things that might come, to protect your right to vote, to protect free and fair elections in California and beyond, and to make sure that we have elections integrity. And so, of course, this is one of them. We are have thought about and prepared for and have a plan for the possibility that it could be National Guard, that there could be military, that there could be ICE at or near polling stations. I will say very clearly and specifically that it is unlawful under federal law to have any of those people at or near polling stations when it comes to armed personnel. That there is a clear, specific federal statute that prohibits that type of conduct. So should Trump do that, and I'm not saying he wouldn't, he very possibly will, it would be in clear violation of the law. I say that to say that that puts us in a very strong position to immediately get a court order preventing their presence in that unlawful way, to require disbursement of those unlawfully deployed armed people. But just broadly, we're ready for that scenario. We expect it might happen. Hope is not our plan that it won't happen. We're ready for it. If it does, if it doesn't, then we were ready anyway, and it doesn't happen. But we owe our constituents preparedness and readiness. We're prepared and we're ready.
0: Trump's comments come as the administration has amplified unfounded claims of voter fraud ahead of the election, raising concerns among critics that he could deploy troops to polling places. Defense Secretary Pete Hegseth separately directed the military Monday to help defend the midterms from foreign interference, with a focus on cyber and intelligence capabilities.

0: The United Nations General Assembly walked out of the room when Cuba's foreign minister took the podium at the General Assembly's high-level meetings. Minister Bruno Eduardo Rodriguez Paria spoke about the U.S. blockade and pressure campaign against Cuba, as well as U.S. policies for the Americas in general.
1: We reject the Monroe Doctrine as we repudiate any attempt for military intervention or domination in Latin America and the Caribbean, proclaimed as a zone of peace in 2014, where in Havana.
0: The U.S. ramped up its longtime sanctions on Cuba in January, imposing an oil and fuel blockade on the island country, along with sanctions on countries that supply Cuba. That's led to nationwide blackouts and disruption of water treatment and hospital operations. Rodriguez Paria described the U.S. actions as economic warfare and a ruthless siege.
1: It is not collateral damage. It is a policy deliberately designed to wound the deepest sensibilities of Cuban families, disturb their well-being, and hurt the dignity of the people. It is an act of collective punishment, a crime also proscribed by international humanitarian law.
0: He blasted U.S. claims that the blockade is based on Cuba being a threat to U.S. national security and foreign policy. He says Cuba is not a threat, the blockade is a threat.
1: Any minimally informed observer would understand the unrealistic and barbarous intention to portray a relatively small and developing nation such as Cuba with a modest economic performance as a threat to the biggest nuclear, military, technological and economic power on the planet.
0: He referred to another speech to the General Assembly 66 years ago, when then-President Fidel Castro predicted the end of the philosophy of spoils and war, colonies, and the exploitation of peoples by monopolies. But Rodriguez Paria said the fundamental pillars of international law are under permanent attack, citing the war on the Palestinian people, extrajudicial executions in the Caribbean Sea, and the attacks on Venezuela and Iran.
1: It is alarming to see the advance of expansionism, usurpation, plunder, conquest, as well as military and economic aggressions. The U.S. government aspiration to impose peace through force is unrealizable.
0: Days earlier, President Donald Trump gave his perspective at a meeting of his Shield of the Americas, which he launched in March.
2: The Shield of the Americas is a big deal. Maybe you don't know it, but it's a big deal. Very important, and this is the largest and most powerful alliance for economic and national security ever to convene in the Western Hemisphere, and I'd say that's pretty good.
0: The Shield of the Americas is also known as the America's Counter-Cartel Coalition, mainly aimed at stopping drug cartels. But Trump has a broader role in mind for it.
2: The resources of the Americas must always belong to the people of the Americas.
0: Trump has his eyes on things like rare earths and energy pipelines.
2: Today I'm asking the Shield of the America members to help ensure the vast natural wealth of this hemisphere. You have tremendous natural wealth. Maybe in the world you probably have the greatest natural wealth. And that you not let it be taken over by hostile outside powers. Can't let that happen. You won't have a country anymore. Once that happens, you don't come back very easily. But we must secure control of our own energy pipelines, rare earth elements, and agricultural trade corridors.
0: In addition to announcing the mission creep, Trump also praised members of the Shield for what he called a big shift to the right. He also made a joke about Cuba and his Secretary of State, Marco Rubio, whose parents were from Cuba.
2: We're going to someday, in the near future, drop them off in the middle of Cuba, just on the way back from Iran, where they have one of those big, beautiful aircraft carriers, fly them in, drop them off, and they'll figure out the rest.
0: Notably absent from the alliance are Brazil and Mexico. Brazil's president, Luiz Inácio Lula da Silva, made his views clear at the high-level General Assembly meeting.
3: In Latin America and the Caribbean, geographic proximity to the world's greatest military power is inescapable, especially in the context of the resurgence of hegemonic temptations. Brazil does not.

0: into anyone's backyard.
1: Cuban Foreign Minister Rodriguez Barilla, for his part, expressed a similar sentiment, once again invoking Cuba's late revolutionary leader.
2: We believe, as Fidel Castro Ruiz, the historic leader of the Cuban Revolution, said, that let us be confident that if we struggle with resolve, a better world is possible. Homeland or death, we shall overcome.
1: Reporting for Pacifica Radio News KPFA, I'm Christopher Martinez.
3: I'm Scott Baba. You're listening to the Pacifica Evening News, and I am breaking in again because, as I'm sure you may have heard, we are in the middle of our fund drive. Now, I don't really have a match right now. I don't have any gifts for you. And I just wanted to ask you, though, to try and just donate what you can and what you're willing to give to KPFA. Like, we're living through a pretty important inflection point in history, and depending on actions, what we and others take, things go one way or the other. And look, there are loads of great causes to donate to right now, and it's midterm season. We know that wonderful candidates are asking you to help them get across the finish line. And we understand that. And at the same time, what makes KPFA stand out is the vital importance of accurate critical information that connects the dots between many purportedly single issues. So if you want to make your money go as far as possible, give to KPFA. And in effect, what you're giving to is a multitude of causes. All the disparate programs that we have, all the things that we cover, you're not just helping one candidate or one service. You're helping a lot. 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Again, that is kpfa.org or 1-800-HEY-KPFA. More details have emerged in the case of a Cornell University student's reported sexual assault, which she says was drugged and sexually assaulted multiple times over the course of several hours inside a fraternity house in October of 2024. KPFA News would like to note that the following story contains depictions of abuse and may be triggering for some of our listeners. A transcript of the woman's 2024 interview with campus police shows she told the investigators, quote, "I can say with 100% confidence I was raped." That statement contradicts Tompkins County District Attorney Matthew Van Houten's earlier claim that her initial statement never alleged she was drugged or raped, and that she described her drug use and sexual conduct as voluntary, conscious, and consensual. The woman, identified as Jane Doe in her civil lawsuit against seven men in Cornell University, described being coerced into sex after drinking and using drugs at the Chi Phi fraternity house. While the woman told police she was comfortable with an initial sexual encounter with two of the men, she said she did not consent to what happened later. She alleges other men were invited through the fraternity's group Snapchat to gang rape her. Screenshots of the chat obtained by the student-run newspaper, the Cornell Daily Sun, show one of the accused telling fraternity members that there was free sex, while other members made jokes and asked vulgar questions. Jane Doe also says she was physically struck and told investigators it was coercion, and said she was, quote, completely and totally incapacitated. Speaking in an interview with Masa Saidi of CBS News New York, District Attorney Van Houten said he had never seen the transcript and relied instead on a summarized statement provided by the Cornell police.
4: And she says, quote, "I can say with 100% confidence I was raped."
5: That wasn't information that I had, first of all. Second of all, that is a legal conclusion. If she had said those words, we certainly would want to have explored that more.
4: Well, according to the transcript, she did say those words.
5: Well, like I said, that wasn't provided to me.
3: On Monday, Van Houten said his office will present the case to a grand jury. The move came after the woman filed her civil lawsuit in mid-September with allegations that he said were, quote, dramatically different from those he originally saw.
5: Nobody knows this information about the transcript, and that gives me something to really dig into. because that changes the landscape for me.
3: Jane Doe's attorney, Thomas Giuffra, criticized the district attorney's original decision not to prosecute, saying, quote, what more did he need to do a thorough investigation and prosecute? He had a woman who told an officer she was raped and a group chat inviting sexual assaults. The failure to do anything is shocking. The revelations have prompted New York Governor Kathy Hochul to push Cornell's leadership into hiring outside counsel for an independent investigation, which she said in a video posted yesterday to social media they have agreed to do.
6: I'm sure many of you have seen the deeply disturbing coverage of a sexual assault on the college campus at Cornell University. I want answers. I want to know what happened, and that's why I've called for an independent investigation by Cornell University, outside counsel hired to ask those questions and more. And I just spoke to the university president. They have agreed. They understand the importance of this. So we're looking forward to their announcement in fairly short order that this will be occurring. As a mom who dropped her own daughter off at college not that long ago, parents deserve to know that the institution that they leave their children at will protect them.
3: Cornell said in a statement this week that it supports the decision to reopen the criminal investigation, adding that its own investigation had led to some students being disciplined or expelled. But in a civil lawsuit filed last month, Jane Doe alleged that some of the men were asked to write essays in order to mitigate disciplinary action by the college. The school has not denied that claim, but said additional punishments took place. New York's progressive representative Alexandria Ocasio-Cortez spoke in Ithaca, where she condemned what she called campus rape culture.
7: Seven men drugged and gang raped a 20-year-old woman. They lured her in to a fraternity house. They drugged her with ketamine. They then posted to a group chat that she was incapacitated, and seven men took turns gang raping her for 7 hours. Their fraternity knew. This was reported to Cornell University, and after looking into this matter, they expelled two of them and made the rest write essays as their form of punishment. I want to be clear that the culture of rape, sexual assault, and pedophilia is protected in elite institutions across the United States, and including Cornell University in this instance. It has got to stop. It has got to stop.
3: The Chi Phi fraternity chapter remains barred from campus, but the university has declined to release more information on discipline for individual students, citing federal privacy law. Ocasio-Cortez says it was the survivor who bore the brunt of the punishment.
7: That survivor lost her education. Because you can't stay in school when something like that happens to you. Rape is often used as an act of war. It is one of the most horrifying violations that a human being can endure. It's a form of torture. You can't stay in school. The fact that she had to lose her education and those men were protected by an institution and granted an Ivy League degree as a reward. Never again. Never again.
3: The controversy has fueled renewed legislative efforts to close gaps in New York state law that make it harder to prosecute cases involving voluntary intoxication. The so-called voluntary intoxication exclusion that exists in New York and some other states prevents a sexual assault survivor from being legally defined as mentally incapacitated if they willingly consumed alcohol or drugs before the assault. It was one of the factors cited by the district attorney's office in its original decision not to prosecute the case. Democratic New York State Assembly member Jeffrey Dinowitz has been trying to repeal the voluntary intoxication loophole for years and is a sponsor of New York Assembly Bill 101, which is attempting to address the issue. The bill has passed the Senate multiple times, but has stalled in the Assembly. Dinowitz spoke with ABC News yesterday and said that while the bill has broad bipartisan support, it's still a few votes short of passage.
8: Some people do not want more people going to jail. That's the reality. My opinion is if you did something really bad, like rape somebody, you should go to jail. But some people, are concerned about that. The defense bar has lobbied heavily against this legislation. So organizations that defenders are against this bill. And why? I could understand. Their job is to get people off. But our job is to fight for people, to make sure that people who are the survivors of sexual assaults get justice. And that's what this bill will help do.
3: Dinowitz has called on Governor Hochul to endorse the bill. California's two gubernatorial candidates traded barbs last night during their only scheduled debate while sparring over issues including gas prices, artificial intelligence, and immigration. Teresa Wisbianska reports.
9: California's candidates for governor faced off Wednesday night in their only scheduled general election debate, clashing over immigration, the cost of living, housing, and voting rights, with President Donald Trump looming over much of the hour-long encounter. Democrat Javier Becerra repeatedly sought to link Republican Steve Hilton to Trump, while Hilton portrayed Becerra as part of a Democratic establishment he blames for California's high costs and housing problems. One of the sharpest exchanges came over immigration. Hilton argued California officials are putting politics ahead of public safety by limiting cooperation with federal immigration authorities.
10: ...of dangerous criminals. That's not happening in California today, and that's because they're playing politics with the issue instead of protecting public safety, and that will be my priority.
9: Becerra, the son of Mexican immigrants, accused Hilton, himself an immigrant from Britain, of embracing Trump's aggressive immigration enforcement while failing to defend immigrants targeted by federal raids. Hilton called Becerra's accusation disgraceful.
11: California welcomed you into California, and you welcomed ICE mercenaries into our state in return. How do you square that? You know, you're an immigrant. I have fought all my life to make life better for immigrants, to represent them well, to defend them, to let them grow and build like my parents. But here's the problem I have with your policies. You seem to welcome immigrants who look like you, but deport immigrants who look like me.
9: But the issue voters consistently rank among their biggest concerns is affordability. A UC Berkeley Institute of Government Studies poll found the high cost of living was the top concern among likely voters. Hilton has proposed eliminating state income taxes on the first $150,000 of earnings. He says the state can afford tax cuts by reducing spending and regulations, including abandoning California's troubled high-speed rail project.
10: The quickest way to get more money in people's pockets is for the government to take less out. That's what I'm going to be doing, and it's not coming from the budgets that he describes. You know what it's coming from? Canceling high-speed rail, which he's promised to continue with.
9: Becerra argued Hilton's tax proposal would also benefit wealthy Californians and eventually force reductions in education, health care, and other state services. Hilton rejected that argument. The Los Angeles Times noted the candidate spent much of the debate blaming different levels of government for the affordability crisis. Hilton pointing to years of Democratic control in Sacramento, and Becerra pointing to Trump administration policies, including tariffs. The two also clashed over voting. Becerra attacked Hilton's support for Proposition 39, the November ballot measure that would establish new voter identification requirements.
11: Donald Trump keeps holding our money back. He's holding money back for homelessness. He's holding $30 billion hostage for the victims and survivors of the Altadena and Pacific Palisades fires because he wants his way on voting. He wants to restrict voting, so he won't give that money up until we change our laws.
9: Housing was perhaps the clearest policy contrast of the night. Hilton proposed capping government fees and regulatory costs on new homes at $50,000. He also argued California should stop concentrating new apartment construction in existing suburban communities and instead expand development onto undeveloped land, including an ambitious proposal to create 10 new cities.
10: We need to stop forcing apartment buildings into suburban areas and having all those battles between NIMBYs and YIMBYs when we've got so much space that we could be building in California. And then the final part is to build, as we used to do in this state, the magnificent California dream, 10 new cities. That's my plan.
9: Becerra said California needs to at least double its rate of home construction. He proposed cutting permitting red tape, expanding down payment assistance, and limiting competition from Wall Street investors buying homes. He also pointed to his tenure as California Attorney General when he sued Huntington Beach over its resistance to state housing requirements. The debate also exposed a difference in campaign strategy. Hilton repeatedly argued that Democratic control of Sacramento has failed to solve California's problems. Becerra repeatedly sought to nationalize the contest by tying Hilton to Trump. Los Angeles Times analysis reviewing the debate praised Becerra's aggressive performance, but also criticized him for offering relatively little broader vision for where he would take California. Their analysis was considerably harsher toward Hilton, while noting his focus on dissatisfaction with the state's political status quo. The debate came as voters begin receiving ballots for the November 3rd election. A September UC Berkeley Institute of Government Studies poll found 58% of likely voters supporting Becerra and 33% supporting Hilton. With no additional debates currently scheduled, Wednesday night's encounter may be the candidate's only head-to-head appearance before Election Day. For Pacifica Radio KPFA, I'm Teresa Wersbianska.
3: You're listening to the Pacifica Evening News. I'm Scott Baba here with KPFA News Director Lauren Schmidt. We have breaking news in the world of fundraising. We have a match just in from David in Berkeley, who wants to put up $500 for you to match, which means that until we reach that $500, every dollar that you donate is going to be doubled by David, essentially doubling your donation for us. I'm saying the word double too many signs. It's losing all meaning.
12: Yes, Scott, and thank you so much to David in Berkeley putting up that $500 because we are 36 minutes into this newscast and have not had a single caller go to 1-800-439-5732. That is Hey KPFA. 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Again, that's 800-439-5732 or 800-HEY-KPFA. 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And in fact, folks, Scott and I were having an impromptu editorial meeting during Teresa Wersbianska's excellent report on the California governor's debate of what are we going to be able to fit into this news. Because if we see donations come in again at kpfa.org, that means we can fit in more news, less pitches, less calls for your support. We have stories on deck related to multiple flock investigations, flock lawsuits, and from San Jose to Marin County. You do not want to miss that report. But unless we have folks calling 800-439-5732, that's 800-HEY-KPFA, we might not be able to squeeze in that report. In addition to more of our summary from yesterday's protest on the streets with 1,000 nurses who were protesting ICE and Palantir, I know our listeners want to hear that. So, folks, you can make a safe and secure donation online at kpfa.org or call 800-439-5732. 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Truly, that is enough. We are asking you to give what you can. $5, $10, $25. It all adds up and sustains this station and ensures we can survive for moments like this, for moments when nurses are in the streets, from moments when mass surveillance technology is going rogue in some areas we've uncovered, not necessarily by the system itself, but according to our investigation, by some law enforcement officers who are not following the state law as alleged by Attorney General Rob Bonta. That is such a critical story we want to bring to you. 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It is a line of defense, and keeping that line intact starts with you. 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
3: San Francisco Assemblymember Matt Haney is proposing criminal penalties for misusing license plate reader data following a case in which a San Jose police officer shared a domestic violence victim's location with her alleged abuser. The proposal comes amid growing scrutiny of flock surveillance across the Bay Area, with new allegations of illegal data sharing and lawsuits challenging warrantless tracking of drivers' movements. KPFA's Lauren Schmidt reports.
12: Under California law, misuse of sensitive law enforcement databases, like an unauthorized search of someone's criminal history, can carry criminal penalties. But similar repercussions do not apply when someone misuses their authority to access license plate reader data. Assemblymember Matt Haney calls that a loophole that allows abusers to escape criminal accountability. Haney, who represents the eastern half of San Francisco, announced plans on Tuesday alongside Mayor Daniel Lurie for state legislation that he says will close gaps in accountability related to flock surveillance data.
13: Which will close what I think is a very dangerous and deeply concerning loophole in state law, where you can have law enforcement officials who have access to this camera data, this flock data, and yet when they share it with family members who are evading crimes, when they use it in inappropriate ways, when they use it in ways that really could put people at risk, that's not a crime currently under state law.
12: In addition to the civil liberties concerns raised by flock cameras and other ALPR systems, is their misuse by law enforcement. According to the Institute for Justice's Plate Privacy Project, officers have used the technology to stalk former or prospective romantic partners. Those concerns hit close to home in September when San Jose police announced they had fired an officer who was found to have shared a woman's location with a suspect accused of abusing her. The incident took place last year, and the officer reportedly used his personal phone to access the flock database. San Jose Police Chief Paul Joseph spoke with NBC Bay Area.
14: The officer accessed license plate reader data and provided that to a suspect in a domestic violence situation, which enabled that suspect to locate a victim. When we learned about this, We immediately placed this officer on administrative leave. We launched a criminal investigation into his conduct. We referred that investigation to the district attorney's office, and we ultimately terminated that police officer.
12: Haney says the case exposes a gap in accountability for misusing license plate data. He says his bill aims to make that misuse a criminal offense.
13: He was fired, thankfully, but they couldn't prosecute him because what he did wasn't a crime. And that needs to be closed. If you have access to this kind of data, just like other sensitive law enforcement related data, you can't share it with people who shouldn't have it. And if you do, there needs to be accountability.
12: The assembly member's proposal comes after California lawmakers failed for a fifth time to pass new restrictions on automated license plate reader technology, even as public backlash against the cameras grow nationwide. That bill would have strengthened privacy protections and restricted how police share license plate data. However, it was blocked in the assembly by Majority Leader Cecilia Aguiar-Curry before it could reach a floor vote. Nearly 40 law enforcement agencies had opposed it. But unlike that measure, Haney's proposal would not prohibit law enforcement agencies from using Flock cameras or other ALPR systems. Instead, it would strengthen safeguards around access to the information and the consequences for abusing it.
13: If somebody goes missing, to be able to find them, well, great. Well, let's make sure it's only used for that then. And if people are going to have a lot of backlash and fear around these kind of cameras, they don't trust that it is only being used for that. And I think when you look at what's happened in some cases, even right here in San Jose, but certainly all over the country, and even San Francisco last year or a couple of years ago, now found out that its data was being shared with a sort of a Northern California broader law enforcement effort that then was sharing it with federal government that was possibly being used to do immigration enforcement. That should be banned. That should be prohibited. And if any agency is doing that, there should be consequences for them as an agency as well.
12: Mass surveillance and Flock cameras have become a bipartisan concern. Santa Cruz ended its Flock contract earlier this year, and El Cerrito declining its renewal. For groups like the Electronic Frontier Foundation, concerns about the technology predate the recent reports of misuse. In 2023, EFF documented California law enforcement sharing license plate data with out-of-state agencies, despite laws on the books prohibiting California peace officers from doing so. So, what happens when sheriffs or local police refuse to follow the law? That's a question we posed to California Attorney General Rob Bonta last week, as some sheriffs publicly disagree with the state's policies and have expressed reluctance to enforce them.
15: On this issue of the Attorney's General authority with respect to sheriffs and to the point you're making around some sheriffs' disinclination to follow that authority, this is the law. This is black letter California constitutional law. It's not something that was imagined or made up, and it's not something new. This is a authority that the Attorney General has to directly supervise sheriffs in all manners pertaining to the duties of their respective offices, of the sheriff's office. That's right in our California Constitution. So there shouldn't be any resistance, confusion, tension, ambiguity. There's not tension. This is clear.
12: Attorney General Rob Bonta had previously issued guidance to California law enforcement clarifying that SB 34, which took effect in 2016, prohibits California law enforcement agencies from sharing ALPR data with federal or out-of-state agencies. And according to that guidance, the restriction also applies to databases accessed through private vendors like Flock. However, Bay City News reported this week that 34 outside police agencies ran more than 8,000 searches of Tiburon's license plate cameras for investigations with federal ties. The Kings County Sheriff's Office also logged more than a dozen searches connected to the Department of Homeland Security on July 2nd alone. Los Angeles County Sheriff's deputies ran 9 searches on July 8th, logged as, quote, assist FBI re-cybercrime, close quote, and 7 more on July 15th. Those findings raise concerns about compliance with SB 34. Searches to assist federal immigration enforcement also raise questions under California's sanctuary law, SB 54. In 2022, Marin County and then-Sheriff Robert Doyle settled a lawsuit over ALPR sharing, agreeing to pay $49,000 in attorney's fees. But today, the Electronic Frontier Foundation and the ACLU of Northern California announced they have sent the Marin County Sheriff's Office a new demand letter and public records request, following a Point Reyes Light report that out-of-state and federal agencies had been given access to its Flock database. The group saying that access violates both California law and the 2022 settlement. And while SB 34 already allows people harmed by violations to sue for damages, it does not establish criminal penalties for misuse. Again, Assemblymember Haney.
13: And I recommend that we actually see through the bill that was held in the assembly last year or this year to make sure we limit how this data can be used. I think folks understand that if, you know, somebody goes missing and you could use this data in California to help find them, okay. But sharing it with a bunch of agencies in other parts of the country that are using it for who knows what or federal, heck no. And so we do have to tighten it and we've got to take it very seriously. And so that's why we announced it today, even though ultimately, we'll have to take it up in the next session.
12: While Haney's bill won't be introduced until the next 2027-2028 legislative session, San Francisco Mayor Daniel Lurie also announced new policies for the city's Flock license plate readers. Under the new rules, San Francisco police can access the data for 30 days after it's captured, down from their initial 12 months. Mayor Lurie says the data will then be removed from Flock Safety's platform to prevent further access by outside agencies. However, Michael Sofer, an attorney with the Institute for Justice, says those safeguards are not enough to prevent abuse.
16: And I think for activists, it's important not to get distracted by these quote-unquote reforms. They're really just efforts to kind of ease the pressure and avoid real reform through something like an actual warrant requirement, actual legislative standards that are enforceable against police departments.
12: Sofer is leading one of 2 lawsuits challenging San Jose's warrantless use of license plate reader technology. A judge heard arguments today on whether the federal class action suit should proceed to discovery. Brought by residents represented by the Institute for Justice, the suit argues that the city's mass surveillance violates the Fourth Amendment. We'll share more of that interview and the Marin County developments on Friday's newscast. You can also hear our extended report on both San Jose lawsuits, which aired on August 7th at kpfa.org/news. For KPFA, I'm Lauren Schmidt.
3: More than 1,000 nurses with the National Nurses United took to the streets of San Francisco yesterday, marching to the ICE field office at 630 Sansom Street, home to immigration courtrooms and short-term holding cells that have become a focal point of immigration enforcement in the Bay Area. Nurses demanded an end to ICE enforcement and called on hospitals and public institutions to cut ties with Palantir. For nurses, those fights are connected.
17: Across the world, we demand purge, purge,
18: Palantir.
17: Purge, purge,
18: Palantir.
17: Purge, purge,
18: Palantir.
17: That's right. When the system becomes so harmful, we cannot stand quietly on the side. We must stand together, put our bodies on the line, and stop it.
19: My name is Michelle Gutierrez-Vaux. I am a registered nurse. And I'm one of the presidents of CNA and NOC, our nurses union. We are here today to send a message to ICE, to the administration that's unleashed them, and to all the companies cashing in on selling them tech and running their prisons. That message is simple. Abolish ICE.
18: Abolish ICE.
19: Abolish ICE.
18: Abolish ICE.
19: Abolish ICE.
18: Abolish ICE.
19: That's right. Washington has cut our funding and robbed our hospitals. They took money meant for our patients to pay for new technology, to bomb hospitals in Gaza, and new camps to lock up our neighbors. Boo! And when a nurse stepped in to try to help a neighbor, what did they do? They murdered him in cold blood in the street. Shame. Alex Preddy, we will not forget you. We will never forget any of the victims of ICE or the other federal agencies kidnapping and killing our neighbors, our patients, our coworkers, our friends, and our families. ICE cannot even provide justice for all, but they're getting the money that should be going to our patients. Boo. We know that when ICE shows up inside of our hospitals, they are disruptive. They break the rules. They go where they're not allowed. They intimidate patients and staff. And they treat everybody with disrespect. That is why we are here today, to show ICE that nurses can be disruptive too.
3: You can see more of our coverage from the event on our social media at KPFA Radio. 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I'm Scott Baba here with KPFA News Director Lauren Schmidt, as well as KPFA reporter Christopher Martinez. Just wanted to jump in and let you know we actually made our $500 match. Thank you Woo-hoo! To Leticia in Long Beach, Jorgen and Sarah in Canyon, and an anonymous donor in Sebastopol. And as a little treat, that's why we gave you a little more news. 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Nothing, it doesn't have to be much, but what you can afford. And we would greatly appreciate it. Lauren?
12: 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Just like Jorgen, Sarah, Anonymous, and Leticia, someone gave monthly. Someone gave what they could. And someone gave big. 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Where we do have so many wonderful thank you gifts, like a two-person emergency preparedness package. But of course, we all know the real gift is independent journalism. Independent journalism is your line of defense in this democracy, keeping you informed from the grassroots to the White House. That is what we do here at KPFA. Isn't that right, Christopher?
1: That's what we do every day.
12: It is. Christopher, you've been a part of this news team for 25 years. What makes you want to continue to bring this incredible coverage to our listeners here at KPFA?
1: 26 years now. It's been a while since I've used to report mainly in Sacramento. In recent years, you know, in the Trump age, it's changed a lot. And I think people really need to know what's going on so that we can deal with what's going on. From my perspective, I just want to say two things. First of all, to all of our listeners, thank you. And secondly, I'm sorry. It feels like I'm bringing you bad news over and over, you know, bombed hospitals, starving children. But the way I see it, there are a lot of fires in the world, and we need a lot of people, you know, stepping up to take care of people and change things around. So thank you for listening. Thank you for paying attention. Thank you for caring.
12: Absolutely. 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

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You're listening to American Indian Airwaves. For Marcus Lopez, I'm your host, Larry Smith. On today's program, Defending the Sacred of Mother Earth, we'll hear from a longtime community activist and organizer and more on the pulse of environmental issues and struggles impacting indigenous peoples and more in what we know as the state of California. All that and more today

0: Today on American Indian Airwaves, we go to the heart of Mother Earth in what is known as the state of California to get an extensive update and pulse on environmental issues and environmental justice struggles impacting indigenous and non-indigenous peoples. Our guest for the hour, Ana Rosa Rizzo-Centeno, is a statewide coordinator for the People's Climate Action, a multi-coalition organization working on environmental issues impacting Mother Earth and more. Our guest for the hour is a longtime community activist covering a wide range and focusing on a wide range of issues and struggles, from environmental justice issues to community co-empowerment to government transparency and support for working families and more. Today on American Indian Airwaves, I'm joined by Marcus Lopez from the Barbareño Band of the Chumash Nation. He is executive producer and co-host of American Indian Airwaves. And now our interview on defending the sacred and protecting Mother Earth with Ana Rosa Rizzo-Centeno.
1: Yes, thank you very much for joining us today in the American Indian Airwaves. Ana Rosa Centeno, who is the statewide coordinator for the People's Climate Action for the state of California. Good afternoon.
2: Good afternoon, Marcus. It's so good to hear your voice.
1: Thank you very much. Now, why don't you give us a little background of what is the statewide coordinator's role? But I think, first of all, what's the People's Climate Action?
2: So it's a coalition of seven organizations that have been working on a project that brings to the attention of the public how the climate crisis is hitting Black, Indigenous, people of color, communities of working class backgrounds first and worst. And so the first year of the project, which was 2 years ago, we focused on having focus groups throughout the state. And then this last year, we've been focusing on conducting surveys of all the members of the different organizations throughout the state. So these organizations include United Domestic Workers, United Farm Workers, Dolores Huerta Foundation, Sacred Places Institute for Indigenous People, California Black Power Network, ACE, and also Greenpeace USA.
1: Well, that sounds like an ambitious program. Why don't you, how old is the organization?
2: Only 2 years. It's come together over the last 2 years. So we will be publishing our report this November on the 17th and releasing that to the public, which we're really excited about.
1: Well, I know that, Ana Rosa, that you have extensive background of not only of the issue of climate change and environment, but also the notion of people environmental justice. Why don't you talk to us about you mentioned certain segments of our community in California. What has been the effect, first of all, of the national environment, you might say, or national climate of the Trump administration and the cutback of not only the EPA, but a lot of the regulatory organizations? Why don't you give us a rundown of what that looks like in the state of California?
2: I mean, Trump has been trying to ravage all of the advancements we have made in the environmental and climate movement, and he's trying to undo as much of it as he possibly can in the years that he's there. Hopefully it's limited now. And this entails all kinds of things, including selling off public lands for oil drilling. It includes finding strange loopholes where he's able to make it legal to sell wild horses to countries from abroad to make meat out of them. He's been really attacking our ability to regulate pesticides. For example, in California, there's pesticides that are legal to use here that have been outlawed in most countries throughout the world. But for some reason here in California, we're still using them. So it really ranges the gamut of all kinds of issues. And we are trying to stay strong as a united community to fight back. You know, there's been so many fights to maintain just the advancements that we've been able to gain over the last several years. And, you know, a lot of it would be solved if we would just give land back to the rightful owners, which are the indigenous community. Putting indigenous land in indigenous hands would fix a lot of things.
1: Well, definitely. Now, especially when these cutbacks, talk to us about the state of California. Have they been filling the role, or unlike states like Mississippi or Texas, which have not stepped up to the plate as far as our environment, you might say, and the regulatory process. Have the state of California stepped up in order to defend and to implement more regulations within the state of California? And if not, why not?
2: Well, our state Attorney General Rob Bonta has filed several lawsuits against the Trump administration to push back on their attacks. And the thing that's hard about that is, unfortunately, the Trump administration has already, since his first term, been able to stack a lot of courts. So we're not able to make the kind of progress that we would like to through legal avenues. So it's really up to organizations like Californians for Pesticide Reform, who are fighting for more reform, you know, on these pesticides that should not be here in the first place. For example, one thing that they were able to win is a pesticide notification system, where the community has to be alerted within 24 hours before any spraying is done in their community. And this is a fight that took several years to win. It's not quite perfect yet, but it is more than we had before. And there's a fight to ban chemicals like 1,3-D, and that is ongoing.
1: No, we know. Thank you. We know that that especially in the news and within the coastal areas with this, where the climate change and the notion of El Nino and whatnot, because of the climate change, what's the biggest environmental threat today for the state of California, in your viewpoint?
2: Well, there's so many. It's hard to pick one. I mean, one thing is that there's still sacrifice zones where, you know, working class communities of color are bearing the brunt of different sources of pollution, whether it be oil drilling or, nuclear power plants or other kinds of polluting facilities. But also regarding climate, we are a coastal state. So the fact that our coastline is eroding at such a rapid pace should be concerning all of us. And yes, as you said, this is going to be a historic year as far as El Nino. And we don't know quite how bad the rainfall is going to be, but I doubt that our communities are ready for that level of rainfall. And I know, like in Santa Barbara specifically, the Martin Luther King Committee did a survey of their members, and they said that they're very concerned about flooding in their area. And I don't know what the city or the county are doing to, kind of address those concerns, but that's a concern that is happening throughout the state.
1: And now we're talking about our communities and talk about the water and the rainfall. It's up in the air. We know that certain reports are saying that it's going to be a very much of a rainfall to unknown proportions as far as the rain cloud and whatnot. Talking about the water, though, what about water pollution and scarcity in our communities? The notion of within Southern Cal, even in Santa Barbara, for example, the scarcity of water and the water safety and the water and the kind of water, the accessibility of water and the scarcity in many, the projected scarcity of water in Southern Cal. Talk about that for us.
2: Well, that concern is huge, especially with the proposal of several AI data centers, which use a huge amount of water. For example, in Ventura County, there's a proposal for the Ventura County Fairground to be a site for a new AI data center. That is definitely concerning to me, who is a Ventura County resident, but also more inland where there's less water, there's also proposed AI data centers. And really, it's going to come down to the community standing up against these data centers, because really our governments are not doing what they need to at this point to protect us. I do know that Coachella, the city council, did vote to prevent any building of future data centers. So that ordinance is something that should be replicated throughout the state in every community, because these industries should be regulated, and right now they're not.
1: And why don't you let our listeners know, because we had some programs covering the AI data centers back east, but within the state of California, how many? You mentioned Ventura and Coachella saying no, but yet how many areas are targeted? And I think, first of all, I'm ahead of myself, but what's so bad about the data centers for the California residents?
2: Well, the first concern is the one you mentioned about the water use. The water is already scarce, and we finally, after years, got out of a drought. But if these data centers are allowed to be built, they're going to take up that water, and we're going to be right back in a drought. So I feel like that is the number one issue. And unfortunately, some people are saying, oh, well, it's going to create jobs. But jobs at the cost of what? Sometimes when we talk about jobs, we need to look at the overall impact of these jobs, right? Not just how much money that particular person who's going to earn by getting that job, but what are the impacts, you know, for the rest of the community? For example, like Trump wants to extend the border wall, right? So some people might say, well, that's, you know, that's jobs. Some people are willing to literally take any job as long as it's a job. But what is that border doing? That is a violent, everywhere along the border, that is a representation of violence. So to say that it's okay to just turn a blind eye and say, well, a job is a job, no. We want jobs that are quality jobs,

0: people would see the extensive studies that there are on this, it's been proven time and time again that those are preferable options to us than any other form of energy.
1: And we want to remind listeners, you're listening to American Indian Airwaves. We're speaking with the statewide coordinator for People's Climate Action, Ana Rosa Rizzo-Centino. We're speaking on the work of the People's Climate Action in defending Mother Earth throughout the state of California. And now back to the interview here on American Indian Airwaves.
2: And then within these data centers, and they call them the energy campuses, or some slick name for them, but yet these data centers, will that help our community? Is that going to help our community of people of color or low-income people? Is it going to really create the kind of service that that we need at this point?
0: Absolutely not. From what I can tell, AI is mostly a source of harm to our communities, and I really don't see the benefit of the creation of these data centers. That's why there's so many organizations that have started waging campaigns against these data centers, not only in our state, but throughout the whole country.
2: And what kind of campaign do you, the People's Climate Action Organization is focusing on in the near future? Is there a particular set of bill or is there a particular legislation that they're focusing on at this point?
0: It's throughout the state, but I think that right now they're targeting places that are extra scarce with water availability, because a lot of these data centers are proposed in places that already are lacking water. So it would only exacerbate an existing problem for the community. But really, these data centers, there's no good place for them to exist at all.
2: Our Congressman Salvo Carbajal had a wind project in Lompoc area, and the present administration has rejected it because it came from and the monies was focused on the California. Do you see any future alternative energy projects that are in the making?
0: Well, yeah, Trump is trying to stifle any progress that we're making in California around clean energy projects, not only on land, but also offshore. And it's definitely concerning because he's definitely trying to take out a personal vendetta against our state because he knows he can't win the vote in this state. And so I think this is going to be a battle between the federal government and our state government to be able to get any of these projects moving forward. And so Rob Bonta is going to have to keep those lawsuits coming.
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2: And Paul Larry, and we want people to phone 818-985-5735. 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
1: Now, what we've seen is, especially for the California, state of California, and within being North or Southern California or Central, we've seen the effects on extreme weather and heat waves and floods, but especially the fires. Has it impacted the our communities, whether it be African-American communities, indigenous communities, or other communities? Has there been a greater proportional impact on them? And if so, what are the areas that people need to be extremely careful about fire and about extreme weather?
2: Absolutely. I mean, a very clear example of how these fires are harming Black, Indigenous, people of color communities is Altadena. Altadena is a largely Black community. And when you look at the rebuilding efforts, they're not helping Black folks rebuild at the level that they need to. We still need more programs to be able to help folks rebuild. And, you know, there are practices through traditional ecological knowledge of controlled burns that we could be employing if the state would actually give Indigenous people, like I said earlier, put Indigenous lands back in Indigenous hands so that, you know, the folks who have been stewarding this land millennia of years can actually continue to do that work. So it's not rocket science to say, like, this is a clear solution for us to better the results, because we no longer have a fire season anymore. These fires are happening year round, and it's unacceptable. And the other people that are harmed that often go unnoticed are the farm workers. You know, farm workers are out there picking our crops no matter what kind of weather it is. Even if there's a fire, if there's a mudslide, whatever it is, the farm workers are out there. And so farm workers are really frontline climate workers, as are domestic workers and any outdoor workers such as gardeners. So I think that's really important to keep in mind.
1: Do you think, related to the farm workers, and I'll let Larry ask some more questions because I know he's ready. But on the farm workers, they're very significant within agricultural industry. Because California, in the history of farm workers, because of the United Farm Workers Union and other ones, and particularly the Mixteco community, has not been really defended in a lot of organizations. They don't understand that the farm workers, in a sense, have shifted, and a lot of the, for example, like the Mixteco community, no one's looking at the rights. And I'm not even talking about the rights in the field, which is in itself important, but in healthcare, medical, your housing, and then the food and whatnot. Why don't you comment on that for us? And is there a problem, or is everything okay as far as our farm worker community and the surrounding you might say, offshoots of what, where they live, how they live, and whatnot. Please unpack that for us.
2: Yeah, no, there's so many problems. And we are not treating farm workers with the level of respect and dignity that we should be. And this has been an ongoing problem for so many years. Even the few gains that we were able to win through the farm worker movement, a lot of them are still not really enforced. For example, there's still basic things like farm workers are reporting that there are restrooms that they have to use that haven't been cleaned for weeks upon weeks. They are reporting that they have to drink dirty water, that they're not giving them clean water. I mean, these are two very basic things that we thought we won during the farm worker movement, but they're still ongoing issues. And I mean, when you talk about Mixteco workers, a big issue is language justice, right? Because even if, say, like any information is provided in Spanish, some of these workers don't speak Spanish. They only speak Mixteco. So, for example, if there's a disaster that happens, you know, whether it's a fire or some other kind of disaster, if there's not the information provided to them so that they know where they can go to gain relief, how are they going to know what to do? And this has already been evidenced through disasters that have happened in the past. And so that's something that is a very basic thing, but we need to keep shouting it at the top of our lungs that language justice is very important for all of our communities. And yeah, housing, none of the communities on the Central Coast are providing the level of housing that they need to. I think the only city that has met their housing requirement, low-income housing requirement, is the city of Buellton. But that's also not where a lot of the farm workers live. So we're looking at most of the places that farm workers live, there's not the level of low-income housing being built to meet their needs. So yeah, definitely lots of problems. And in Santa Barbara County, there was a vote not too long ago to increase the minimum wage for farm workers, and it did not win. Even people that we thought were allies on that county board of supervisors did not vote for it. And all we know is that they're beholden to their donors, right? The they're beholden to landowners, they're beholden to growers. And so we need to change that dynamic.
0: Anna, one of the things we haven't touched on yet is air. And, you know, certainly I can think about, you know, the recent chemical fire in Boyle Heights, but we can talk about the American Lung Association's State of the Air report, where I think Los Angeles city or county has some of the worst air pollution. But I bring it up because the state of California has its own cap and trade program. And some of the worst polluters, just in general, including of air pollution, benefit from the cap and trade program. So I was wondering maybe you could speak to air that we all breathe, and, you know, even the non-humans, and the work that you're doing.
2: All of our relatives. Yeah, absolutely. Air is it's a basic need, right? We all need air to breathe. And I grew up in the city of Maywood, which is in Southeast LA. And so we were right next to the city of Vernon, which is an almost exclusively industrial city. So we had to deal with the bad air coming to Maywood from Vernon. And I grew up with very severe asthma, where I had to be in the emergency room constantly to deal with my asthma. And it's not just me. So many kids in my community grew up with asthma, and throughout the state, there's very high levels of asthma throughout the state. So, yes, it's definitely a huge concern. And with what happened in Boyle Heights, that should have never happened. And the way it was dealt with was really lacking leadership. And I'm really sad about how, you know, people that claim to defend us and support us as communities of color really did not have our backs in that instance. And, yes, the cap and trade program is a sham. It's not a climate solution that works, because these companies can basically just pay to keep polluting, and that's having a terrible effect on our community's air. So I need people to know that if they think cap and trade is the solution, I'm sorry, but it's not. And it's leading to very bad air for the same sacrifice zones that have always been sacrifice zones. And it's where people of color of working class communities live.
0: With the cap and trade, you know, one of the claims by the state is that it will be carbon neutral by 2045. And I was wondering, when they say carbon neutral, could you unpack that for us? Because that's very misleading. And we want to remind listeners, you're listening to American Indian Airwaves. We're speaking with the statewide coordinator for People's Climate Action, Ana Rosa Rizzo-Centino. We're speaking on the work of the People's Climate Action in defending Mother Earth throughout the state of California. And now back to the interview here on American Indian Airwaves.
2: Well, that's the thing. The state uses words that people don't understand so that they can keep moving forward with these false solutions that just enrich the donors that are giving these politicians the money that they get to run their campaigns. And even though people think that California is a progressive state, when you really look at what we've accomplished, we're really behind the ball on where we're supposed to be. It is absolutely not neutral. They think that, okay, well, if I pollute here and I just pay so that there could be, a better living condition in this other place, then that's going to make it neutral. But that's not how it works because they're still polluting. It's definitely not neutral. That is a lie.
0: Comparing the state of California, just say to the federal level, there's something called the environmental, social, and governance regulatory landscape, and there's three scope levels: 1, 2, and 3. And I bring it up because I know the U.S. Department of Agriculture just ended its mandatory farmer funding of the ESG commitments for dairy. And California certainly has a large dairy operations. And I was wondering if you can kind of speak to that and what role the state's going to play in monitoring, say, the dairy industry just in general, and then and the kind of work that you're doing regarding that.
2: This points to how factory farming is a huge issue in our communities. Factory farming is leading to all kinds of problems, whether it be pesticides, whether it be methane. And so that's definitely something that we have our sights on working on. But part of it is education, because I don't think people understand what a big problem factory farming is. And the dairy industry is part of that. So I think part of the fight that, which is an uphill battle right now, is the education that we need to have at all levels of the state so that people can understand all the different risks that these issues pose to our health and well-being. So I think that it's important that you raise that. Another thing that I want to mention before the interview ends is the fight to save Oak Flat in Arizona. The Apache stronghold has been fighting to save their land, which is under threat of being mined. And these are sacred sites that have been sacred for the Apache strongholds for millennia. And so I want to make sure that we're also highlighting the importance of protecting sacred sites for communities throughout our, not only our state, but throughout our country.
1: Yes, thank you for that. One of the questions that I think nobody wants to talk about, but your high waste output and trash per person. I know that the recycling efforts and all that goes with that, but yet the waste per person is intolerable. I mean, the kind of approaches the food industry looks at it, the kind of approaches where the agriculture industry looks at it, the kind of approaches that even the regulatory organization of the state of California looks at it, and no one wants to talk about it. But yet, what about trash? And should our communities be more concerned about it, or is it just the status quo, everything's okay?
2: Well, yes, our community should be concerned about it, but I also think that the framing around how it's a problem needs to be adjusted, because I think right now an issue with the environmental and climate movement is that we put everything on personal responsibility, which, yes, we each have our role in being as good stewards as we can be of our communities and our neighborhoods. However, when you look at who the biggest polluters are, it is corporations. And there is not enough attention put on corporations and the level of waste that they're creating, whether it be water waste, whether it be trash. These companies need to be held accountable. And that's why there's been bills like Make Polluters Pay, which unfortunately has not passed yet in the state. But we need to hold these companies accountable and remember that it's not just us as individuals that need to be responsible, that these companies also need to carry their weight and be accountable and pay for their damage.
0: And we want to remind listeners, you're listening to KPFK here on American Indian Airwaves. And we're asking all of you as listeners, new time listeners, old time listeners, people just turning in or people just streaming us live on the KPFK.org website or streaming us on a variety of different platforms out there on the mediascape to show your support in appreciation of the volunteer programmers like us here on American Indian Airwaves and other programmers at KPFK. 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
1: Larry, we could talk about for hours about the information that people's getting. It's already prescribed, especially the programmers, even like Democracy Now! Talking about AI, even, you know, the different people, you know, a variety of authors, Susanna Zuboff, talk about surveillance capitalism, talk about Google's ideal society is a population of distant users and not the citizenry. To be a citizen and to be a practical sense of citizenship, supporting democracy, supporting your freedom of information, you're not being censored like the AI is. How much news are they getting, Larry? How much information are we getting in order to be accurate? And it's close almost to zero. Now, I might be exaggerating, but Native people, First People, Indigenous people, and the news about them, there's a lot of good stuff that's going on. And our interviews reflect the frontline fighters against now data imperialism, the old form of challenging the old form of imperialism and settler society, and how the colonial settler society and how Native people are confronting it. Case in point, Standing Rock some years ago, decades ago, right? And about how that now our program, American Indian Airways, the only Native program in the Southern Cal, and within that, as far as English-speaking programmers, as far as reporting the news and reporting what's going on with frontline fighters, this interviews we have this hour indicates the urgency and indicates what's going on. A portion of the indigenous communities, indigenous nations in Turtle Island. Larry.
0: Thank you, Marcus. And, you know, with the guests that we bring, those frontline fighters in defending Mother Earth, you know, in the conversation, if you will, and the media attention on AI and these language learning models is that, you know, the entire infrastructure for supporting AI starts with Mother Earth, and there, that's where indigenous peoples are centered and located at. And that is the perspectives that we bring here on American Indian Airwaves when covering, you know, data imperialism or digital imperialism, as you mentioned. And if you appreciate the work that we do, please support us here at KPFK visit the kpfk.org website, click on the donate button, become a monthly sustaining member, donate $10 a month, $25 a month, a dollar amount of your choice, or donate $120 a month one time, or call 818-985-5735, 818-985-KPFK. And now we want to go back to our interview here on American Indian Airwaves.
1: Now, I would be remiss if I didn't talk about our coast. I've been approached by different institutions and agencies about how are we going to solve the question of flooding of the coast and a rising sea level. Are you talking about that? And if so, how are you approaching it?
2: Well, yes. I mean, building sea walls is one way, and that is actually a job that would benefit our community if we would focus on those jobs. But being able to keep up with the level of erosion means us being much more proactive than we are, because we're already seeing it happen before our eyes. The level of erosion, it should be startling to everyone. And so I think it's incumbent upon all of us, especially those of us who live in coastal communities, to demand accountability from our government and make sure that they start creating those jobs to build up those seawalls so that we don't deal with as much erosion as we are right now.
1: Do you think there's been an unbalanced, if you will, on the past 50 years or so on where we built and these housing industries, these cookie-cutter industries that build a house anywhere and don't take in consideration the geography or the historic past of the Earth, because we're talking about the rights of Mother Earth that no one talks about. Do you think that that we have to put these massive corporations and the housing industry under the microscope to saying that they should not only fund but take responsibility of these homes built in areas where they shouldn't even build? For example, like Mike Davis' book, City of Course, and other authors that talked about, we shouldn't do the kind of building that we do in California. Do you see that as a part of the problem? And please talk about that for our listeners.
2: Yeah, I mean, there should be no more buildings built on the coastline anymore. There's no reason for that. We have known that climate change is an issue for several years now. And honestly, the oil industry knew about it before we did, and they were trying to keep it a secret from us for as long as they could. But now that we know, we should not be allowing any building to happen on the coast, because those people are not going to have homes for too much longer, especially if there's not the level of attention that we need on the erosion that's happening to our coastline. So yes, absolutely, that is an ordinance that should be passed in every city that bans any further creation of any kind of buildings on the coastline.
1: Talk about water and talk about the coastline. And Larry suggested it, but our relations, our non-human relations, our the animal, plant, insect life in the ocean is being hit by a lot of the containers being hit, by a lot of the ocean liners being hit, by a lot of the pollution, and like I mentioned before, the trash. But yet, what about the ocean? It's taking a hit. What about the for example, our beautiful, like what they say, Galapagos Islands and off the coast of Santa Barbara, and even down in Southern California with Catalina, they are inundated with the waters, and certain people are trying to address it, NOAA and national park systems and whatnot. How is the water? We know it's temperature is rising. It's affected. What about our relationship? Is your organization speaking to the effects of the ocean climate, and how should we be concerned about it?
2: I mean, there's such a variety of issues that affect the ocean. It's hard to summarize it in a quick little package for you. But, the level of algae blooms that are happening and the level of sea life that is washing up dead on our coastlines should be concerning to everybody. But I think one basic thing that we could do is stop all oil drilling off our coastline. That's just a basic thing that we need to make sure does not happen anymore, especially with talks of, you know, getting these oil drilling sites back online by the Trump administration. It should be a red flag to people that don't see it as a red flag yet that Trump wants to open our whole coastline to oil drilling again. And we cannot allow that. That is one thing that we can do to protect our ocean as much as possible. And I think that, I mean, the water is so sacred for us. And if we don't treat the water as sacred, how can we claim to be protecting our community? That is one of the basic things that we should always protect, and all of our relatives, whether they be on land or in the sea.
0: And we want to remind listeners, you're listening to American Indian Airwaves. We're speaking with the statewide coordinator for People's Climate Action, Ana Rosa Rizzo-Centino. We're speaking on the work of the People's Climate Action in defending Mother Earth throughout the state of California. And now back to the interview here on American Indian Airwaves.
1: Now, we know the legislation on AB 1881, and it passed, and it had, there's a lot of pushback on that, and they passed it, but it did not, and we're talking about the environment and the territories of indigenous people, that many indigenous people are not fairly recognized. They're not part of that process, and that we have the Native American Heritage Commission determining who is tribal peoples or not, which is something that is being challenged by many organizations, Native organizations. Do you see that as a turning point as far as AB 1881 and the passage of it, and that the conditions, not only environmental, but that's our environmental notion of the indigenous people that are not fairly recognized, especially within the state of California, that even the state is not, with the statement of this present governor as far as the genocide, do you think it's a continuation of genocide of California Native peoples within the urban and rural areas? Do you have any comments on that?
2: Well, yeah, and it's an erasure of indigenous people. And I think, I mean, if we take, the Central Coast as an example, the fact that it's only the Santa Ynez Band that often gets consulted for different projects that happen is an insult to all of the Chumash people that are part of different bands that are not federally recognized. And I think a lot of people don't understand what it takes to get federally recognized, the amount of money that it takes to get federally recognized. So not being federally recognized does not mean that somebody is not actually part of an indigenous tribe. It just means that they didn't necessarily have the money to go through the process to be recognized. And so, yeah, I mean, I think the state of California needs to be much more inclusive in really being able to make sure that people who are indigenous have their proper representation as indigenous people, and that they get consulted for any project. Because also with the green economy, we want to make sure that that's done in a good way, right? When there's a wind project or a solar project to be done, that all indigenous tribes in the area are consulted, and not just the ones who are federally recognized.
1: Now, thank you for that. Now, the question of indigenous people, like, for example, certain projects have been the backburning projects, and the tragedy of what happened with the Santa Rosa Island, you know, and destruction because of just a wrong direction of one individual and not following the regs and whatnot. But we've seen the California Indian peoples having some knowledge as far as what not to do in this society. And the question of not only the weather, the question not only the climate change, the question is not only of the infrastructure of cities and counties, I mean cities and urban areas, about how people live their lives. What about the consumption industry? What about the food industry? What about the institutions that make us living in the infrastructure of our cities and counties and whatnot? Do you think that they're providing enough education and enough the different systems in order to let people know what is a good product to buy, what is a good, like, for example, food, the pollution and the usage of herbicides and whatnot within our foods. Do you think the state of California is monitoring and telling the public as far as our consumption needs and how we need to go in the traditional disease knowledge is no consumption or less consumption and more toward realizing where these products come from, for example, like containers back in the world global market versus buying locally and growing locally and sustaining our local environment. Environment in Northern Cal is much as different environment in Southern Cal or Central California. Do you think that's a way in which educating the public as far as the consumption and the role the state of California is doing? Do you think they're doing a good job?
2: No, and I think a possible solution to that is just like there was a fight for ethnic studies to be put in high schools throughout the state, there should also be a fight for environmental studies to be put in high schools throughout the state so that people can understand the ramifications of not only their decisions, but the decisions of different industries like the food industry, as you're saying. And, you know, a lot of people knock vegetarianism, but if you look at the level of meat production and what it takes to, you know, really, again, have the factory farming to provide all this meat, it's definitely endangering our community. So I think that's something that people should be conscious of, and maybe for any given individual, it doesn't mean becoming a vegetarian overnight, but even like consuming less meat than usual could help as well. So I think sometimes we think of things as binaries and it's either this or it's that, but sometimes we need to have holistic solutions to see how we can all be better stewards of our community.
0: Yeah, we want to remind listeners, you're listening to American Indian Airwaves on KPFK, and KPFK is presently in fund drive mode, and we're asking all of you listeners, new time listeners, old time listeners, people who have just turned in or people that are streaming on the kpfk.org website or people that are podcasting, that you show your support for the work that we do here on American 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As Marcus said earlier, you know, we are the longest running indigenous public affairs radio program in Southern California, and we have a long history of trying to uplift and uplift indigenous peoples that are working on the front lines at the grassroots level in trying to defend and protect Mother Earth. And we covered a wide variety of issues from data imperialism to other issues, missing and murdered indigenous women and girls, right? The non-renewable resource extractive industry, pipeline struggles, all that more, and bringing it, covering those issues from an indigenous perspective. And that is something that not only that we do, but it covers these issues from an indigenous cultural perspective. And that's important in the work that we do here in American Indian Airwaves. 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
1: Larry, the whole essence of our living in this society is participation, information, going to the truth, going to actual what's happening in the world, and it's getting more difficult. And KPFK, as a radio station, covers from the Mexican border to Point Conception and all the territory in between. A lot of indigenous nations casino nations and reservations and people within Los Angeles, the greatest concentration of Native people in North America outside of Mexico City. It's massive. We're asking people, and it's especially in this time of need and survival of indigenous populations within L.A., for example, that there's many people, Lakota, Diné, you have people within the from the Northwest, you have people from Northern Cal, you have people, the Tongva people, the traditional people from this area, the Hushman, the Chumash, the Tatavian, you know, all these nations and all these peoples that are affected by this new data imperialism that is new. This is the time, this is a crucial time they're living in. Just like when the invaders came, you know, they mastered the essence of extraction. Now, because of behavior surplus profit, behavior surplus culture, they captured the minds and souls of people, or try to capture it, in order to what the Hopi was talking about during the 60s, Larry, and that is how technology is completely going in a direction where it's not creating, like what you say, it's creating a sense of respect to Earth Mother, not creating a sense of actual what the traditional original instructions. And I really want to repeat this over and over again about the Hopi prophecies, how Samaita, the tablets, and all that go with it, they gave us a warning already during the 60s in UN and the world, and now we're facing with that particular situation. This is a new data imperialism is something, and data, this new notion of imperialism, I can't even say it, Larry, but this imperialism, it gets stuck in my throat. But this new imperialism is something we're facing today, and it's overseeing, it's involving more than just information or data. It's involving the predictions and behavior of what every person on the world is predicting, what they want in behavior, and people are kowtowing to that.
3: The moment of silence is over.
0: And that concludes our show for today here on American Indian Airwaves. A special thank you to our guests for the hour, Ana Rosa Rizzo-Centino, the statewide coordinator for the People's Climate Action. A special thank you to our musical guests for the hour, Aragon Star, Kupa Aina, and the band Blackfire. American Indian Airwaves is mixed and mastered in the studios of Burnt Swamp Studios in Signal Hill, California. For Marcus Lopez, I've been your host for the hour, Larry Smith. Until next time.
3: They sleep caged against their fear. They're trying not to become what they've endured. Wearing their souls on the thread. The moment of silence is over.
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1: Yeah, it was probably about 25 years ago, maybe 30. 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And it changed my life, really. I've listened to, like, almost all of Alan Watts. I have all of his lectures on my hard drive, you know? So, yeah, it was it's a favorite of mine. 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
4: Bienvenidos a la barra en español de KPFK. Hoy jueves les presentamos el informativo Pacífica, Love Letters Los Ángeles, Nuestra Voz, Enfoque Latino y Diálogos de Medianoche. Iniciamos.
5: Still broadcasting from the Civic Cypher Studios. Welcome back to today's special episode where we have been discussing part two of a trip I took to Palestine. For those who don't know, I go by the name Ramses Ja, and I am being interviewed by my co-host Q Ward. Q, you know where we left off. Where should we go from here? What do you got?
6: I have your notes in front of me. So much of it stands out. I mean, you might have to get five-part interview. There's a story here, and I know you'll remember this as soon as I start talking about it. The boy with the mirror.
5: Oh.
6: There's a story, a boy holding a mirror for a shekel. Tell that story the way it was told to you.
5: Okay. So I did go into Jerusalem. That sounds crazy. Again, before this trip, I was surprised to find out Jerusalem was still there. It just sounds like a place that used to exist and, you know, whatever. But it's still there. Went to Jerusalem. And there's a bookstore that is Palestinian owned, and they have like resistance books and all that sort of stuff. This bookstore gets raided quite a bit, is my understanding, based on what I was told. Went into this bookstore and we were encouraged to, you know, support, buy books, learn about Palestinian resistance. Those of us that were activists, and you know, that's right up my alley. People that feel like we can change the world for the better and make the world a better place for all of us. Everybody with a beating heart. Everybody's included, right? But in that bookstore, I learned about that story that you mentioned. And one of the sad things about being there on the ground is that we weren't able to go to Gaza. And I know that there's a lot of people that were grateful because Gaza is a scary place and they shoot journalists and they wouldn't care. All that. But, you know, I think the human in you wants to go and just sit down with people and say, hey, we haven't forgot about you. You know, we got you. We're doing our best. You know, there's still over 1 million people there. They don't have anywhere to go. They're just hanging out outside in tents and whatever they can figure out of whatever structures are left. So in this bookstore, we kind of got some insight into what life has been like on the ground in Gaza. Through the stories, of course, bookstores are known for having stories in them. And a story that was shared with me was just a little piece of the story, and I'll try to remember as best I can, but there's a reason I wrote that down, you're right. So the story goes, effectively, there was a little boy in Gaza, and he had found a mirror in all of the rubble from all the destroyed buildings, right? And this little boy realized that none of these people have seen a mirror in days because, of course, where would you see a mirror except in your house? You get to look at yourself, make sure you're okay, your hair's nice and neat, and you know, whatever. So he retrieves this mirror, and he's, of course, you know, everybody's hungry, everybody, you know, trying to figure out stuff, and know, this enterprising young boy says, well, maybe people have some pocket change and I can make a little bit of money to sustain myself and take it back to my, you know, my siblings or whatever. If I hold this mirror and I offer it to the passersby, the people in the caravan who are migrating to a different place where there's no more bombing. I hold up this mirror and I say, you know, you can look at yourself for a shekel. Shekels are like, that's the money that they spend. It's called shekels. And so the little boy gets, you know, people here and there that will pay him a shekel to look at the mirror. And then they pass by. And then there's a gentleman observing the boy as he's trying to make some money. And he's watching him, you know, make a shekel per person that wants to look at themselves. And some people, of course, don't have a shekel, so they can't look at themselves. Some people do. They get a chance to look. Well, there's one gentleman that walks up to the boy and he says, I'd like to see myself. And the boy says, sure. And he gives him the mirror. And the man looks at himself in the mirror and he realizes that he has a cut on the side of his face down to the bottom of his neck. And he's filthy with dust and dirt all over his skin. His hair is not clean. His body is not clean. His clothes are tattered and torn. And he's just looking at himself. And he doesn't react. And he gives the mirror back to the boy. And he just walks on without paying the boy the shekel. And the observer of this realizes that what has happened is just like the shell shock of it all. This is my life now. You know, you disassociate. So the observer then walks up to the boy and says, I'd like to see your mirror to make that right. And the boy gives the observer the mirror. And the observer is a gentleman who looks at himself and he realizes that he's lost weight in his face. He hasn't shaved. He hasn't showered. He hasn't seen his hair in days. He has no idea how he looks, and he sees himself, and he sees that he is beaten, and he sees that he's a shell of his former self, and he also realizes that he is still alive, but he is being intentional with the little boy. So he takes inventory of his self, hands the mirror back, and gives the little boy two shekels, and continues on his journey to where it's safe. If you're just checking in, I'm Ramses Ja, joined by my co-host Q Ward, and we are discussing part two of a recent trip I had to Palestine. For pictures and videos and all that you like, feel free to find us on Instagram at Civic Cipher, that's CIVICCIPHERQ. You can find at IMQ Ward me. You can find at Ramses Ja. Check out all this stuff because it's real. It really happened to me, and I'm excited and happy that I get to share what I learned and what I experienced with everyone because it's necessary. And yeah, we can all do a little bit more around here now that we know what we're up against. So, Q, I told you the story about the little boy in the mirror making the shekels off of the people passing by. I know that there were some other questions that we had set aside. Where do we go from here?
6: And before you move on from that story, because I want the weight of it to hit the audience properly, Ramses is saying these people haven't seen themselves in days, and that sounds really insignificant. Understand that everywhere that everyone used to live is gone. Every structure, school, store, whatever their version of a hospital, wherever they would gather to fellowship with one another, where their children used to sleep and bathe and go to school and eat and have fun, doesn't exist anymore. So it's likely that these people haven't seen themselves in a mirror in weeks or months. Days makes it seem so much less significant. For some of these people, it's been far longer. You have to imagine where they live has been not just under occupation, but everything that's not occupied where they used to or still might try to just exist is being bombed. So it has been a significant amount of time since some of these people have seen themselves, and not just to check if their hair looks okay. You don't realize how often you see yourself until you can't. And when you see yourself for the first time in what might be weeks or months, you've lost weight, you've grown hair, you have injuries and scars and blemishes that you just had no idea were there. So I just want to
7: add on to what Ramses said and give some weight to that. They haven't seen themselves in days doesn't sound that bad. These people haven't seen themselves in months, at least.
5: Yeah.
7: Before you went there, we thought we had an idea from the reports, from the research, what life was like over there, what the people were like, what that experience was like. The problem is we're almost always wrong when we think we know.
5: Sure.
7: I'm sure there's some things that you believed before you boarded that flight that you no longer believed when you got on the plane to come back home.
5: Yeah, that's a fantastic question.
7: Talk to me about that.
5: Yeah, that's a great question. Okay. One of the things that I realized, it sounds so silly to say it, but I needed to be there to see it. It was crazy. But again, and I mentioned this on our previous episode, but over there, your religion really matters. So when a person comes up to you and they say, I'm a Christian, around here, we don't introduce ourselves like that. That might be something you might find out about somebody after knowing them for a few months. You know what I mean? Or unless you meet them at church or they're like a, you know, super God squad with it. But over there, that's like your tribe, right? And it's important because that's where Christianity started. And it's been there continuously. That it just blew my mind. I don't know why I didn't realize it before. So where people will say, you know, where people are Muslim, you can kind of pick up on it because of the way that they talk. You know, in Islam, so much of their faith is woven into the language that they use. And to be fair, a lot of them they're all Palestinian people, all of them, but they all speak Arabic. And so Arabic is the language closely associated with Islam. And so a lot of the language is, you know, when they speak about, you know, God and prophets and whatever, it's just really beautiful language. But for Muslim people in particular, they will say, like, when they talk about Jesus, for instance, because Jesus is a great prophet in Islam. Another thing that I learned, when they speak about Jesus' name, there's such reverence there for the Islamic population. They say Jesus, and then they say peace be upon him. In the same way that when they refer to Muhammad, they say peace be upon him. And David from Judaism, David from the Old Testament, he is one of their great prophets. And they say, David, peace be upon him. I think there's like, I forget the number, it might be like 9 or something, significant prophets in Islam. And you either have to take all 9 of them or you have to denounce all 9 of them. And if you denounce all 9 of them, of course, then you are not considered a Muslim. So all Muslims, this is my understanding. Again, I'm not a religious scholar, expert, anything like that. But they all accept these great prophets and these great teachers as part of the Islamic faith. The great prophet from Judaism, and of course the great prophet from Christianity, Jesus, and the reverence that they have when they speak about these people who lived so long ago, they use the same reverence when they talk about them as they do when they talk about the great prophet in Islam, which would be Muhammad. I love that. The Christians, they're a small minority of the population over there because, of course, Arabs have conquered that land and held that land for a long time. And so the Arabic influence, of course, is quite widespread over there. And so you could see how all 3 of these faiths could coexist comfortably. And you could also see how they don't. Another thing I learned is that on October 7th, and this is not Ramses, because I looked this up in a hotel room. I was trying to make sure I was right about this, but turns out that October 7th, it was a mass kidnapping effort. Now, I know that a lot of people would say, duh, but no, the intention was for it to be mass kidnapping. And a lot of the people that died on October 7th were actually killed by the Israeli army. I want to look this up before we close, but I think maybe it's called like the Daniel Doctrine or something like that, whatever it's called, but you deserve to know the name. I'll do my best to try to fit it into the show. But if I don't, please look it up yourself. But it's a doctrine, a standing order in the IDF, the Israeli Defense Force, to kill anybody who is Jewish, a Jewish citizen, kill them because it would be better for them to die than to be taken as a hostage. Because if they're taken as a hostage, then conceivably Hamas would have negotiating power at the table with Israel. And so they're standing orders in the Israeli military to kill people who are being taken hostage. So whereas Hamas was doing this mass kidnapping effort, And I'm not excusing the behavior of Hamas. I wouldn't do that. But initially, it was suggested to me that Hamas was doing like a mass execution thing, mass rape thing, mass baby beheading thing, all that sort of stuff. And all those have been debunked since then. But, you know, hindsight is 20/20. You realize now I understand this desperate move. And it doesn't really make sense to, okay, we're going to do a mass like rape campaign if we're like encroaching on the, you know what I mean? The timing doesn't work. It never really did. But, you know, once we have, again, the 20/20 hindsight, you can see, okay, this is what this was. And then another thing that I learned is the terrorism that has been wielded against, often enough, it's Muslims, but Christians are not exempt. I think I should share one of those stories in another segment, but I looked into some of the big massacres that Israel has committed against the Palestinian people, and it is heartbreaking that this is done by Jewish people, often in the name of Judaism, because my understanding of Judaism is that these are a people, a beautiful people of peace,

0: 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Our theme music is Time is Tight by Booker T and the MGs. Good morning to each and every one of you. Diane, Anna, and I are producing the program and very happy to be with you tonight. Tonight's Thursday night, and in tonight's program, we would start with a talk by Alan Watts on speaking on Carl Jung, then Ram Dass on Sacred in the Everyday, then Tammy Simon with Tracy Stanley on What We Need in These Threshold Times, then Visionary Activist Show with Caroline Casey, then John Mearsheimer on U.S. Pullback, Alliance Breakdown, and Wars. And then Special Fund Drive Show with Professor Richard Wolff on Understanding Capitalism. The Tom Hartman's Show will return after the Fall Fund Drive. 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
1: Well, good morning, good evening, good day. Diane here welcoming you. to another Thursday. And it's fall, and it's our fun drive. We're in our second week, so of course I want to thank those of you who've called and subscribed already, and encourage anyone who's not yet fulfilled your yearly subscription, or if you're not a member of our sustainer circle, I'll talk about that in a minute, or if you just don't have the means, then this is not a pitch for you. 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The network opened its doors in Berkeley, KPFA, 1949, and you'll also be bringing Something's Happening at Midnight, if that's what you like to listen to. I know many of you work at night. We have a lot of truck drivers. We have insomniacs. We have artists who finish their music gig and like to come home and listen to more talk rather than a music, which is mostly what's on the radio at night. Some of you like to paint. But if the station's important to you, then you need to be more active and help keep it going, right? It's all about relationship rather than about finances. So give what you can, 818-985-5735, option 2. Let the phone answer know that you listen to Something's Happening at Midnight. Money will go to the station, and you'll keep us on the air. Such power. It's people power, yes. All right. We're going to be hearing an Alan Watts, Ram Dass, Tammy Simon Sounds True, and of course Caroline Casey. And that's our Thursday lineup. We do deep dives into philosophy, Asian studies, religions, and spiritual teachers, you know that. So if you're new, we invite you to listen and then make a decision as quickly as you can. Also, I want to thank all of you who voted in our election. It's the next level of involvement. So being a listener sponsor, step one. voting in the elections, step two. Becoming a volunteer, step three. There you go. And we've had a lot of people who started volunteering at the station who are now on staff. So there you go. All right. We're going to hear Alan Watts. Today, a tribute to Carl Jung. This is from 1961, a short time after Carl Jung had passed away. This is a favorite. Alan Watts, a tribute to Carl Jung.
2: I'm sitting late at night in a lonely cottage in the country, surrounded by many favorite books, which I've collected over a number of years. And as I look up at the shelves, I see that there's a very large space occupied by the volumes of one man, Carl Gustav Jung, who left this world not more than a few weeks ago. And I'd like to talk tonight about some of the great things that I feel that Jung has done for me, and also the things which I feel to be his enduring contributions toward the science of psychology, of which he was such a great master. I began to read Jung when I first began to study Eastern philosophy in my late adolescence. And I'm eternally grateful to him for what I would call a sort of balancing influence on the development of my thought. As an adolescent, in rebellion against the sterile Christianity in which I was brought up, I was liable to go absolutely overboard for exotic and foreign ideas, until I read the extraordinarily wise commentary that he wrote to Richard Wilhelm's translation of a Chinese Taoist text called The Secret of the Golden Flower. And it was Jung who helped me to remind myself that I was, by upbringing and by tradition, always a Westerner, that I couldn't escape from my own cultural conditioning, and that this inability to escape was not a kind of prison, but was the endowment of one's being with certain capacities, like one's arms and legs and mouth and teeth and brain, which could always be used constructively. And I feel it's for this reason that I have always remained for myself in the position of the comparative philosopher, wanting to balance East and West rather than to go overboard with enthusiasm for exotic imports. But there are aspects of Jung's work far beyond this that I want to discuss. And first of all, I want to call attention to one fundamental principle that underlay all his work and that was most extraordinarily exemplified in Jung himself as a person. And this is what I would call his recognition of the polarity of life. That is to say, his resistance to what is, to my mind, the disastrous and absurd hypothesis that there is in this universe a radical and absolute conflict between good and evil, light and darkness, that can never, never, never be harmonized. This conflict has come up to us in a very vivid way in recent days with the trial of Adolf Eichmann. And with Arthur Koestler's passionate denunciation of any sort of philosophy of life, and he's thinking in mind, he has in mind particularly Eastern philosophies like Buddhism and Hinduism, which so slur the absolute differences between good and evil that in their name one could justify the sort of crimes which were committed in the concentration camps of Germany. And it's interesting, too, that certain people accused Jung also of Nazi sympathies, because he, too, would not subscribe to the absolute state of a war between good and evil going down to the very roots of the universe. Obviously, when certain crimes and catastrophes occur, human emotions are deeply and rightly aroused. And I would, for myself, say that were I in any situation where an Eichmann was operating, I would be roused to a degree of fury that I can hardly imagine in my present existence, but I know it would come out from me. I would oppose those sorts of villainies with all the energy that I have, and if I was trapped in such a situation, I would fight it to the end. But at the same time, I would recognize the relativity of my own emotional involvement. I would know that I was fighting a man like Eichmann in the same way, shall we say, as a spider and a wasp, insects which naturally prey upon one another and fight one another, do so. But as a human being, I would not be able to regard my adversary as a metaphysical devil. That is to say, as one who represented the principle of absolute and unresolvable evil. And I think this is the most important thing in Jung, that he was able to point out that to the degree that you condemn others and find evil in others, you are to that degree unconscious of the same thing in yourself.

gas chambers or whatnot. But to the degree that a person becomes conscious that the evil is as much in himself as in the other, to this same degree he is not likely to project it onto some scapegoat and commit the most criminal acts of violence upon other people. Now this is to me the primary thing that Jung saw, that in order to admit and really accept and understand the evil in oneself, one had to be able to do it without being an enemy to it. As he put it, you had to accept your own dark side. And he had this preeminently in his own character. I had a long talk with him back in 1958. And I was enormously impressed with a man who was obviously very great, but at the same time, with whom everyone could be completely at ease. There are so many great people, great in knowledge or great in what is called holiness, with whom the ordinary individual feels rather embarrassed. He feels inclined to sit on the edge of his chair and to feel immediately judged by this person's wisdom or sanctity. Jung managed to have wisdom and I think also sanctity in such a way that when other people came into its presence, they didn't feel judged. They felt enhanced, encouraged, and invited to share in a common life. And there was a sort of twinkle in Jung's eye that gave me the impression that he knew himself to be just as much a villain as everybody else. There's a nice German word, Hintergedanke, which means a thought in the very far, far back of your mind. Jung had a Hintergedanke in the back of his mind, which showed, it showed in the twinkle in his eye, it showed that he knew and recognized what I've sometimes called the element of irreducible rascality in himself. And he knew it so strongly and so clearly and in a way so lovingly that he would not condemn the same thing in others and therefore would not be led into those thoughts, feelings, and acts of violence towards others which are always characteristic of the people who project the devil in themselves upon the outside, upon somebody else, upon the scapegoat. Now this made Jung a very integrated character. In other words, here I have to present a little bit of a complex idea. He was a man who was thoroughly with himself. Having seen and accepted his own nature profoundly, he had a kind of unity and absence of conflict in his own nature, which had to it this additional complication that I find so fascinating. He was the sort of man who could feel anxious and afraid and guilty without being ashamed of feeling this way. In other words, he understood that an integrated person is not a person who simply eliminated the sense of guilt or the sense of anxiety from his life, who is fearless and wooden and kind of sage of stone. He's a person who feels all these things, but has no recrimination against himself for feeling them. And this is, to my mind, a profound kind of humor. You know, in humor, there's always a certain element of malice. There was a talk given on the Pacifica stations just a little while ago, which was an interview with Al Capp. And Al Capp made the point that he felt that all humor was fundamentally malicious. Now, there's a very high kind of humor, which is humor at oneself.

0: Real humor is not jokes at the expense of others. It's always jokes at the expense of oneself. And of course it has an element of malice in it. It has malice towards oneself. The recognition of the fact that behind the social role that you assume, behind all your pretensions to being either a good citizen or a fine scholar or a great scientist or a leading politician or physician or whatever you happen to be, that behind this facade there is a certain element of the unreconstructed bum. Not as something to be condemned and wailed over, but as something to be recognized as contributive to one's greatness and to one's positive aspects in the same way that manure is contributive to the perfume of the rose. Jung saw this and Jung accepted this. And I want to read a passage from one of his lectures, which I think is one of the greatest things he ever wrote, and which has been a very marvelous thing for me. It was in a lecture delivered to a group of clergy in Switzerland a considerable number of years ago, and he writes as follows. People forget that even doctors have moral scruples, and that certain patients' confessions are hard even for a doctor to swallow. Yet the patient does not feel himself accepted unless the very worst in him is accepted too. No one can bring this about by mere words. It comes only through reflection and through the doctor's attitude towards himself and his own dark side. If the doctor wants to guide another or even accompany him a step of the way, he must feel with that person's psyche. He never feels it when he passes judgment. Whether he puts his judgments into words or keeps them to himself makes not the slightest difference. To take the opposite position and to agree with the patient offhand is also of no use, but estranges him as much as condemnation. Feeling comes only through unprejudiced objectivity. This sounds almost like a scientific precept, and it could be confused with a purely intellectual, abstract attitude of mind. But what I mean is something quite different. It is a human quality, a kind of deep respect for the facts, for the man who suffers from them, and for the riddle of such a man's life. The truly religious person has this attitude. He knows that God has brought all sorts of strange and inconceivable things to pass, and seeks in the most curious ways to enter a man's heart. He therefore senses in everything the unseen presence of the divine will. This is what I mean by unprejudiced objectivity. It is a moral achievement on the part of the doctor, who ought not to let himself be repelled by sickness and corruption. We cannot change anything unless we accept it. Condemnation does not liberate, it oppresses. I am the oppressor of the person I condemn, not his friend and fellow sufferer. I do not in the least mean to say that we must never pass judgment when we desire to help and improve. But if the doctor wishes to help a human being, he must be able to accept him as he is. And he can do this in reality only when he has already seen and accepted himself as he is. Perhaps this sounds very simple, but simple things are always the most difficult. In actual life, it requires the greatest art to be simple, and so acceptance of oneself is the essence of the moral problem and the acid test of one's whole outlook on life. That I feed the beggar, that I forgive an insult, that I love my enemy in the name of Christ, all these are undoubtedly great virtues. What I do unto the least of my brethren, that I do unto Christ. But what if I should discover that the least amongst them all, the poorest of all beggars, the most impudent of all offenders, yea, the very fiend himself, that these are within me, and that I myself stand in need of the alms of my own kindness, that I myself am the enemy who must be loved, what then? Then as a rule. The whole truth of Christianity is reversed. There is then no more talk of love and long-suffering. We say to the brother within us, Raka, and condemn and rage against ourselves. We hide him from the world. We deny ever having met this least among the lowly in ourselves. And had it been God himself who drew near to us in this despicable form, we should have denied him 1,000 times before a single cock had crowed. Well, you may think the metaphors rather strong, but I feel that they are not so needlessly. This is a very, very forceful passage and a memorable one in all Jung's works, trying to heal this insanity from which our culture in particular has suffered, of thinking that a human being can become hale, healthy, and holy by being divided against himself in inner conflict, paralleling the conception of a cosmic conflict between an absolute good and an absolute evil, which cannot be reduced to any prior and underlying unity. In other words, our rage, and our very proper rage, against evil things which occur in this world, must not overstep itself. For if we require as a justification for our rage a fundamental and metaphysical division between good and evil, we have an insane and, in a certain sense, schizophrenic universe, of which no sense whatsoever can be made. All conflict, Jung was saying, all opposition has its resolution in an underlying unity. You cannot understand the meaning of to be unless you understand the meaning of not to be. You cannot understand the meaning of good unless you understand the meaning of evil. Even St. Thomas Aquinas saw this, for he said that just as it is the silent pause which gives sweetness to the chant, so it is suffering, and so it is evil, which makes possible the recognition of virtue. This is not, as Jung tries to explain, a philosophy of condoning the evil. To take the opposite position, he said, and to agree with the patient offhand is also of no use, but estranges him, the doctor, or estranges him, the patient, as much as condemnation. Let me continue further reading from this extraordinary passage. Healing may be called, Jung says, a religious problem. In the sphere of social or national relations, the state of suffering may be civil war, and this state is to be cured by the Christian virtue of forgiveness and love of one's enemies. That which we recommend with the conviction of good Christians as applicable to external situations, we must also apply inwardly in the treatment of neurosis. This is why modern man has heard enough about guilt and sin. He is sorely beset by his own bad conscience, and wants rather to know how he is to reconcile himself with his own nature, how he is to love the enemy in his own heart and call the wolf his brother. The modern man does not want to know in what way he can imitate Christ, but in what way he can live his own individual life, however meager and uninteresting it may be. It is because every form of imitation seems to him deadening and sterile that he rebels against the force of tradition that would hold him to well-trodden ways. All such roads for him lead in the wrong direction. He may not know it, but he behaves as if his own individual life were God's special will, which must be fulfilled at all costs. This is the source of his egoism, which is one of the most tangible evils of the neurotic state. But the person who tells him he is too egoistic has already lost his confidence, and rightly so, for that person has driven him still further into his neurosis. If I wish to effect a cure for my patients, I am forced to acknowledge the deep significance of their egoism. I should be blind indeed if I did not recognize it as a true will of God. I must even help the patient to prevail in his egoism. If he succeeds in this, he estranges himself from other people. He drives them away, and they come to themselves as they should, for they were seeking to rob him of his sacred egoism. This must be left to him, for it is his strongest and healthiest power. It is, as I have said, a true will of God, which sometimes drives him into complete isolation. However wretched this state may be, it also stands him in good stead. For in this way alone can he get to know himself and learn what an invaluable treasure is the love of his fellow beings. It is, moreover, only in the state of complete abandonment and loneliness that we experience the helpful powers of our own natures. End of quote. This is a very striking example of Jung's power to comprehend and integrate points of view as well as psychological attitudes that seem on the surface to be completely antithetical. For example, even in his own work, when he was devoting himself to the study of Eastern philosophy, he had some difficulty in comprehending the, let's say, the Buddhistic denial of the reality of the ego. But you can see that in practice, in what he was actually trying to get at, he was moving towards the same position that is intended in both the Hindu and the Buddhist philosophy about the nature of the ego. Just, for example, as the Hindu will say, that the I principle in man is not really a separate ego, but an expression of the universal life of Brahman or the Godhead. So Jung is saying here that the development of the ego in man is a true will of God, and that it is only by following the ego that one and developing it to its full extent that one fulfills the function which this, you might say, temporary illusion has in man's psychic life. For he goes on and says here, when one has several times seen this development at work, one can no longer deny that what was evil has turned to good, and that what seemed good has kept alive the forces of evil. The archdemon of egoism leads us along the royal road to that ingathering which religious experience demands. What we observe here is a fundamental law of life, enantiodromia, or conversion into the opposite. And it is this that makes possible the reunion of the warring halves of the personality, and thereby brings the civil war to an end. End of quote. In other words, he was seeing that, as Blake said, a fool who persists in his folly will become wise, that the development of egoism in man is not something to be overcome or better integrated by opposition to it, but by following it. It's almost, isn't it, the principle of judo, not overcoming what appears to be a hostile force by opposing it, but by swinging with the punch or rolling with the punch. And so by following the ego transcends itself. And in this moment of insight, the great Westerner, who comes out of a whole tradition of human personality which centers it upon the ego, upon individual separateness, by going along consistently with this principle, comes to the same position as the Easterner. That is to say, to the point of view where one sees conflict, which at first sight had seemed absolute, as resting upon a primordial unity. and thereby attaining a profound, unshakable peace of the heart, which can nevertheless contain conflict, not a peace that is simply static and lifeless, but a peace that passes understanding.
1: I suppose that some of you have read a very fascinating work that was written many years ago by C.G. Jung, a commentary that he wrote to a translation of a Chinese classic by Richard Wilhelm called The Secret of the Golden Flower. Now, you may remember that in that commentary, he takes up the very fascinating problem of the dangers inherent in the adoption of Oriental ways of life by Westerners, but more particularly the adoption of Oriental spiritual practices such as yoga. And I remember I learned a great deal from that essay and appreciated it very much in ever so many ways, because even in my own fascination with forms of Oriental philosophy, I've never been tempted to forget that I'm a Westerner. But as I think this essay over, I'm not sure that Jung discouraged the practice of yoga by Westerners for quite the right reasons. I find so often the difficulty in Jung's ideas lies in his theory of history, which is, I feel, a hangover from 19th century theories of history encouraged by Darwinism, namely that there's a sort of orderly progression from the ape through the primitive to the civilized man. And of course, naturally, at that time, that was all hitched in with the theory of progress. And it was highly convenient for the cultures of Western Europe, which were then one up on everybody else, to consider themselves in the van of progress. And when they visited the natives of Borneo and Australia and so on, to be able to feel that they were perfectly justified in appropriating their lands and dominating them, because they were giving them the benefits of the last word in evolution. And therefore, under the influence of that sort of theory of history, which is felt in the work of both Freud and Jung, one gets the feeling of there being a kind of progressive development of human consciousness. And Jung is charitable enough to assume that because the Chinese and Indian civilizations are immeasurably older than ours, they've had the possibility of far more sophistication in psychic development, even though he feels, and probably rightly, that there are things they can learn from us. But the reason why he discourages the Westerner from the practice of yoga is that he says this is a discipline for a far older culture than ours, which along certain lines has progressed much further and has learned certain things that we haven't mastered at all yet. And thus he points out that when somebody embraces Vedanta or Theosophy or any yoga school in the West and tries to master a discipline of concentration in which they have to oust from their consciousness all wandering thoughts, he says that this for a Westerner may be a very dangerous thing indeed, because just exactly what the Westerner may need to do is to allow free rein to his wandering thoughts and his imagination and his fantasy, because it's only in this way that he can get in touch with his unconscious, and that his unconscious will not leave him in peace until he gets in touch with it. And he assumes the members of Oriental cultures have done this long before they went in for yoga practice. Now, I don't think this is quite true. But I do think there are other reasons why Western people need to exercise a good deal of discrimination and caution in adopting Eastern disciplines and ways of life. In other words, it's rather like the problem of taking medicine. You know, if you don't feel very well and you go to a friend's medicine cabinet and you sort of look it over and see bottles of medicine in there, and you say, I'm sick, I need medicine, so you take some medicine. Any medicine will do. Well, it won't. And according to what's the matter with you, so the medicine has to be prescribed. And I don't think that the things which some of the Eastern disciplines are designed to cure are quite the same things that we need. Now, it's fundamental to my view of the nature of such forms of discipline as Buddhism and Taoism, that they are ways of liberation from a specific kind of confinement. That is to say, they're ways of liberation from what I've sometimes called the social hypnosis. In other words, every culture, every society, as a group of people in communication with each other, has certain rules of communication. And from culture to culture, these rules differ in just the same way that languages differ. And a culture can hold together on very, very different kinds of rules, I won't say any kinds of rules, but very different kinds of rules, always provided that the members agree about them, whether they're forced to agree, whether they agree tacitly, or whatever the reason may be. And these rules are, in a way, very much like the rules of a game. In other words, take a game like chess. You can have the kind of chess we play with an 8-square board, or you can have a kind of chess that the Japanese play with a 9-square board. It doesn't make any difference so long as you both play on the same board and by the same rules. But since chess is a game, and in the same way the development of human cultures is also in a way a game, that is to say, it's the elaboration of a form of life. And the fun of it, in a way, is the fun of elaborating it in just some interesting form. That's the same as the fun of a game. The fun of a game is it has a certain interest. But it doesn't follow that the rules of the game correspond to the actual structure of human nature or to the laws of the universe. But because in every culture it's necessary to impress upon especially its younger members that these rules jolly well have to be kept, they are usually in some way or other connected with the laws of the universe and given some sort of divine sanction. And there are indeed cultures in which the senior members of the group realize that that's a hoax. That's as if it's made up and is done to terrify the young, and when they become senior members of the culture themselves, they see through the thing, but they don't let on, they keep it quiet. They don't let out to those who are supposed to be impressed that this was really a hoax to get them to behave. Well, anyway, after a great deal of careful study, I've come to the conclusion that the function of these ways of liberation is basically to make it possible for those who have the determination, and we'll see why in a while, to make it possible for those who have the determination to be free from the social hypnosis. In other words, if you were a member of the culture of India, at almost any time between maybe 900 BC and 1800 AD, It would be, for you, a matter of common sense about which everybody agreed that you were under the control of a process called karma. Not exactly a law of cause and effect, but a process of cosmic justice whereby every fortune that occurred to you would be the result of some action in the past that was good, and every misfortune that occurred to you would be the result of some action in the past that was evil. And furthermore, that this action in the past might not have been done in this present life, but in a former life. It was simply axiomatic to those people that they were involved in a long, long process of reincarnation, reaping the rewards and punishments. And there was not only the possibility of being reincarnated again in the human form, but if you were exceedingly good, you might be born in one of the heavens, the paradises, and if you were exceedingly bad, you might be born for an insufferable period of years, not forever, in a purgatory. And the purgatories of the Hindus and Buddhists are just as ingeniously horrible as those of the Christians. Well, of course, everybody knows, I mean, anybody seems to have any sense, that all this imagination of post-mortem courts of justice is a way of telling people, well, if the secular police don't catch you, the celestial police will catch you, and therefore you had better behave. And it's an ingenious device for encouraging ethical conduct. Now, but remember that for a person brought up in that climate of feeling where everybody believes this to be true, it seems a matter of sheer common sense that it's so. And it's very difficult for a person so brought up not to believe that that is the state of affairs. Take an equivalent situation in our own culture. It's still enormously difficult for most people to believe that space may not be Newtonian space, that is to say, a three-dimensional continuum which extends indefinitely forever. The idea of a four-dimensional curved space seems absolutely fantastic and can't even be conceived by people unversed in the mathematics of modern physics. Or again, as I've often pointed out, it's very difficult for us to believe that the forms of nature are not made of some stuff called matter. That's a very unnecessary idea from a strictly scientific point of view, but it's awfully difficult for us to believe it. To believe, in other words, that there isn't this underlying stuff. And not so long ago, it was practically impossible for people to conceive that the planets did not revolve about the Earth encased in crystalline spheres. And it took a very considerable shaking of the imagination when astronomers began to point out that this need not necessarily be so. All right, so now let's go back to the problem of somebody living in the culture of ancient India. Here it is, as a matter of common sense, you see, that he's going to be reborn. Now, there's some, perhaps, exceedingly intelligent person who, for one reason or another, discovers that this idea is not so. After all, when you get such disciplines as Vedanta and Buddhism, they say that the ultimate goal of the discipline is release from the rounds of rebirth, and incidentally also, which is fundamental to it, release from the illusion that you are a separate individual confined to this body. But so far as both of these things are concerned. They also say that the person who is liberated from the round of rebirth, as well as from the illusion of being an ego, sees, when he is liberated, that the process of rebirth and the whole cosmology of reincarnation and karma, as well as the individual ego, are in a way illusions. That is to say, he sees that they are maya. And I would like to translate maya at this moment, not so much illusion, as a playful construct, a social institution. So he sees, you see, that those things are not so. They are only pretended to be so. And you see, he ceases to believe in karma and reincarnation and all that in exactly the same way that a modern agnostic no longer believes in the resurrection of the body at the day of judgment. I know this to be so because although you will get very many Hindus and Buddhists who say that they believe in reincarnation and come over here and teach it as part of the doctrine of Vedanta or Buddhism, the most sophisticated and the most profound, I'll say perhaps profound rather than sophisticated, Buddhists that I have known have said that they don't believe in it literally at all. And so I could say that those who do believe in it simply because it's part of their culture and they've not yet been able to be liberated from it. And so it seems to me very funny indeed when Western people who become interested in Vedanta or Buddhism, that is to say, in forms of discipline to liberate Hindus and Chinese people from certain social institutions. Western people adopt it and then also adopt the ideas of reincarnation and karma from which these systems were designed to liberate them. Of course, they adopt them because they feel it's consoling that one will go on living, and that wasn't the point at all. Or that it explains something, that why one suffered in this life was not because the universe was unjust, but because you committed some misdeed in the past. And so, Westerners who take up the Oriental doctrines in that spirit, unfortunately, take up the very illusions from which these doctrines were supposed to be ways of deliverance. Now, that may be difficult to see just because so many practicing Hindus and Buddhists say they believe in reincarnation and this whole process of the cycles of karma and so on. And they, after all, are practicing it, and they should know. Well, now look here, there's a certain good reason why they shouldn't. Of course, I'm making an exception of the Indian or Chinese who's been educated in Western style. And he ceases to believe, maybe, in the cosmologies of his own culture. But he's not liberated in the Buddhist sense because in receiving a Western education, he's become a victim of our social institutions instead. And I mean, he's just exchanged, as it were, one trouble for another. But when you take the situation as it stands, or as it did stand in India, isolated from Western culture, obviously no society can tolerate within its own borders the existence of a way of liberation, a way of seeing through its institutions, without feeling that such a way constitutes a threat to law and order. Anybody who sees through the institutions of society and sees them for, as it were, creative fictions, in the same way as a novel or a work of art is a creative fiction. Anybody who sees that, of course, could be regarded by the society as a potential menace. But then you may ask, well, if Buddhism and Vedanta and so on were indeed ways of liberation, how could Indian or Chinese society or Burmese society have tolerated their presence? Well, the answer lies simply in the much misunderstood esotericism of these disciplines. In other words, that those who taught them, the masters of these disciplines, made it incredibly difficult for uninitiated people to get in on the inside. And their method of initiating them, in a way, was to put them through trap after trap after trap to see if they could find their way through. In other words, such a master would not dream of beginning by disabusing the neophyte and saying, well, you know, all these things you heard from your father and mother and teachers and so on were fairy tales. Oh, no, indeed.
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1: He would do what is called in Buddhism, exercise the use of upaya, the Sanskrit word meaning skillful devices or skillful means, sometimes described as giving a child a yellow leaf to stop it crying for gold. After all, when you approach one of these ways of liberation from the outside, it looks like something very, very fantastic. Here you are literally going to be released from a literally true and physical cycle of endless incarnations in heavens and hells and all kinds of states. And therefore, naturally, to do that, what an undertaking that must be. What a wonderful, extraordinary person you've got to become. And so the neophyte is ready for almost anything. And the teacher, because the fundamental problem in this whole thing is for him to get rid of the illusion, you see, that he's a separate ego. If there's no separate ego or sort of soul, then there's nothing to be reincarnated. So all the teacher really, in his all kinds of complicated ways of doing it, but all that he really says to him is, well, now, if you will look deeply into your ego, you will find out that it is a non-ego, that your self is the universal self, as he might say if he were a Vedantist. Or if he were a Buddhist, he might say, if you look for your ego, you won't find it. So look for it and see and really go into it. And so he gets the man meditating and trying by his ego to get rid of his ego. Well, that is a beautiful trap. It can last forever until one sees through it. In other words, this is like trying to, sweep the darkness out of a room with a broom. Or it's like, it's worse than that. Zhuangzi had a nice figure for it. Beating a drum in search of a fugitive. That's to say, you know, when the police go out because they've had a telephone call that there's a burglar, they come racing to the house with a siren full blast, and the burglar hears it and runs away. Because, of course, to try and get rid of the ego for one's advantage in some way is an egotistic enterprise, and you can't do it. And so, of course, the student gets to the point where he begins to realize that everything he does to get rid of his ego is egotistic. And this is the kind of trap in which the teacher gets him. Until, of course, he comes to the point of seeing that his supposed division from himself into, say, I and me, the controller, controlling part of me and the controlled part of me, the knower and the known and all that, is phony. There is no way of standing aside from yourself, in other words, and as it were, changing yourself in that way. But he discovers this finally. And at the same time, he discovers, almost at the last minute, you might say, the fallacy, or rather the fantasy nature, the game-like nature of the system of cosmology, which has existed to, as it were, underpin or give the basic form of the social institutions of his particular culture or society. In other words, you may put it in another way. One of the basic things which all social rules of convention conceal is what I would call the fundamental fellowship between yes and no. Say, in the Chinese symbolism of the positive and the negative, the yang and the yin. You know, you've seen that symbol of them together like two interlocked fishes. Well, the great game, I mean, the whole pretense of most societies is that these two fishes are involved in a battle. There's the up fish and the down fish, the good fish and the bad fish. And there's out for a killing, and the white fish is one of these days going to slay the black fish. But when you see into it clearly, you realize that the white fish and the black fish go together. They're twins. They're really not fighting each other, they're dancing with each other. That, you see, though, is a difficult thing to realize in a set of rules in which yes and no are the basic and formally opposed terms. When it is explicit in a set of rules that yes and no, or positive and negative, are the fundamental principles, it is implicit but not explicit that there is this fundamental bondage or fellowship between the two. But the fear is, you see, that if people find that out, they won't play the game anymore. I mean, supposing a certain social group finds out that its enemy group, which it's supposed to fight, is really symbiotic to it. That is to say, the enemy group fosters the survival of the group by pruning its population. We'd never do to admit that. We'd never, never do to admit the advantage of the enemy, just as George Orwell pointed out in his Fantasy of the Future, 1984, that as dictatorial government has to have an enemy, and if there isn't one, it has to invent one. And by this means, by having something to fight, you see, having something to compete against, the energy of society to go on doing its job is stirred up. And what the Buddha or Bodhisattva type of person fundamentally is, he's one who's seen through that, who doesn't have to be stirred up by hatred and fear and competition to go on with the game of life.
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2: Coming up next, Ram Dass. Ram Dass was born in 1931 as Richard Alpert, his government name. He taught psychology, and he did extensive research on psilocybin, LSD-25, and other psychedelics. Then, in 1963, Harvard dismissed him because this was pretty controversial work. I think he was the first professor to be fired by them in the 20th century. Then in 1967, he traveled to India. That's where he met his spiritual leader, Neem Karoli Baba. And under his guru's guidance, he studied yoga, meditation, and he was given the name Ram Dass, which means servant of God. And we have many lectures. We enjoy them every week. I think we have the recordings from 60s, 70s, 80s, and 90s. Yeah. So if you enjoy these, if they help you in any way, if they mean anything to you, why, we're in our fall fund drive and we're asking for each of you who listen to make a $120 contribution this year. If you haven't contributed already, we thank those of you who have. 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Program can be heard worldwide, so help bring this station to the world. What the world needs now, well, is love, but also is KPFK. And we do hope that you'll benefit and enjoy and respond when we ask for contributions. Ram Dass, tonight the program is a little long, so I split it into two parts, and it's called Sacred in the Everyday. From 1987, here's part one of two.
4: Each evening when I'm going to come out to speak, I invariably think of the line from the Tao Te Ching that says, "He who speaks does not know, and he who knows does not speak." And I see the absolutely bizarre humor of my predicament. And I realize that I have to be both of those. I have to be that part in me that is not speaking, but knows, and the part of me that's speaking that doesn't really know. And hopefully they're connected. And if you are open to the possibility, let the words merely quiet your minds, and let's meet on the other level, where we meet in the silence between the words. Because we come together to speak about the unspeakable. Because the rational, analytic mind, the intellect, only knows objects. It only knows what it can think about. And what we come together to talk about are really matters of the heart that are known subjectively, not objectively. And they are always hidden from the eyes of the thinking mind. And yet I'm in the word business, so that we just have to take the words very lightly. There's a very great mystic poet, Jalaluddin Rumi. He said, "I am a sculptor, a molder of form. In every moment I shape an idol, but then in front of you I melt them down. I can rouse 100 forms and mix them with spirit, but when I look into your face, I want to throw them into the fire." The you in this case being the beloved, or that higher part of ourselves. That our minds keep creating realities. We keep creating models of ourselves. We keep creating expectations about the world. We create these forms of clay, and we try to breathe life into them. But the minute you look directly into the eyes of the forms, all seem to dissolve before your eyes, and you're left speechless or heartful, whichever way you'd like to look at that. Now, I, like most of you, when I was born, went into what could be called somebody training. That is, my parents were somebody, and they set out to make me somebody as well. And it's called the development of ego structure. And I developed a somebodyness. I knew who I was, or who I thought I was. I developed a set of models, thought forms that defined who I thought I was, and who I thought everybody else was, and how I thought it all was. And I worked very hard at that. And I became so much somebody that everybody came up to me and said, "You're really somebody. And you know, because you keep looking into the eyes of people who, the more somebody somebody is, the more you look into their eyes to find out if you're really somebody." So, and I would look into the most somebody's eyes, and I'd say, "Am I somebody?" And they'd say, "You're really somebody." Now, the predicament with somebodyness was that it had been developed from outside in, from I was trained to think of myself a certain way through my parents, my education, my culture, and to get reassurance from the the minds of other human beings that I was doing it right.

that if everybody, and everybody would say, you're really somebody, you must be very happy. So I decided if they all thought I must be very happy, and I wasn't very happy, that I must therefore be sick. Seems like a reasonable conclusion. So I went to a psychiatrist, and for a small pittance, he offered to teach me how to wear his suit, which was equally uncomfortable in a different way, but it was even more somebody than the suit I had been wearing. It was like a double somebody then. So I put it on, and once I was wearing his suit, because he was a Freudian, I no longer saw people. I merely saw, like, psychosexual stages of development. I saw late anal retentives and early oral incorporatives and so on. And I think at that point I would have settled for that kind of discomfort, assuming that everybody else was as uncomfortable as I was, or else that I was so pathological, so neurotic, that there wasn't any chance that I was going to be happy, and I might as well just live it out as best I could and reap all the rewards that society showered on me for being somebody. So that when the moment came when I took off the suit, when I, if you will, transcended ego or broke out of myself, which happened in my case chemically, I had a series of awakenings at that moment. One was that all the clues I had had in myself that I was sick, those weren't correct. I hadn't interpreted those correctly. They were merely telling me that I was not being true to my deepest self. And when I broke out, I suddenly felt at home, comfortable. I felt peaceful. I felt compassionate. I felt connected to the world around me. These were feelings that I had never expected that I would feel in this life, because I always felt alienated, self-conscious, and slightly separate. Because as long as you're in your thinking mind exclusively, since your mind takes an object, you're always one thought away from where life is. You're always thinking about it. So you're always just one thought away. It's the sense of alienation that comes from thinking about life rather than being life. Well, 2 hours later, when the chemical wore off, I then went back into the suit, much to my chagrin, and spent then the next many years attempting to get rid of the suit, chemically and spiritually, through all kinds of spiritual practices in India, Japan, etc. And there were moments when I would be in a temple in India where I had been doing long fasts, where I had been doing meditative practices, where I had been doing a lot of chanting. I would find myself in these altered states of consciousness that William James talked about that are available to everybody, although, as he pointed out, most people never meet them. But then he said, apply the requisite stimulus, and there they are in their completeness. And I found that through these various techniques, I could come into these altered states of consciousness. And I would look out at the world, and I would see we are all sisters and brothers. Or even if I went a little further into another altered state, I'd see there's only one of us. There's only one awareness that keeps manifesting in all these different forms. And I would get so clear and so peaceful and so loving and so present. I felt like a combination of the pure mind of the Buddha and

0: in the heart of the Christ. I was really out there, and my eyes, light was pouring out of my eyes, and I was full of what's called Shakti, and I was just zzz. And I then come back to the United States, and I would go to visit my family, and my father would say just some simple thing like, "Do you have a job?" And I would come crashing down. And I would say, going home brings me down. That was the expression that was used in those days, brings me down. And I began to have a whole list of things that brought me down. Cities brought me down. Earning a living brought me down. Politics brought me down. And I suddenly became aware that I was wearing another kind of a suit. It was, "I'm wonderfully high, don't get near me." You know, it was that kind of thing of, I'm very spiritual, just stay away. Because you know? I've got to keep my high, or keep my altered state, or keep that spiritual connection. Something felt wrong about it, but I couldn't quite figure out what that was. And it took me a number of years because everybody around me seemed, and most of the spiritual practices of the world were designed to help you escape from the trap of dualism, to help you escape from your own separateness into which you took birth, so that you could pull your awareness out of identification with your own separateness, whether by prayer, by meditation, by fasting, by any of the number pilgrimages, whatever the techniques were. They were designed to help extricate you from identification exclusively with your separateness. And what I saw was that my body was, I mean, if I look at this foot, for example, this is a 56-year-old decaying foot. It's like an old tree trunk that you might meet out in the woods. And it's decaying according to the laws of nature. It seems to be doing beautifully. It's rather aesthetically exquisite as a decaying foot. If I look at my hand, I see that there's now veins and there's wrinkles and bone. And it's really getting to look like my father's old hand now. He's 89, and I can feel me growing into my father's old hand. Now, if I thought that was my hand, I would freak. Okay? But I see it's just a part of nature. It's just a phenomenon that the identification. I mean, I have these spots on my head, and I don't know whether here, but in the United States, they sell something called porcelana, which is something you put on which makes the spots disappear. And the advertising says, they call these aging spots. I call them ugly. But I noticed that as my spiritual work progressed and I identified less and less exclusively with my body, I could say, they call them ugly, I call them aging spots, that they were just beautiful phenomena of nature, that I was no longer so what you might call ego involved or invested in. And I saw that most of the practices were designed to, I mean, my body was decaying gently and sweetly, but it was still decaying. And certainly investing in this was like, as Christ said, laying up your treasures where moth and rust doth corrupt. There's no doubt about it. This was. And then my personality. I mean, that. I had quite a neurotic personality. And it's interesting to note in reflection that in all the years that I was a professor of psychology at Harvard and Stanford, in all the years that I was in analysis, all the drugs I've taken, all the yoga I've studied, all the spiritual teachers I've sat at the feet of, all the meditation I've done, I don't think I have gotten rid of one of my neuroses. Not one. However, what has changed is that before they were these huge, big things that they were very frightening, and they took me over, all my sexual perversities and fears and insecurities would take me over. And now they're sort of like little schmooze or They're little beings. They're sort of little friendly beings, and I invite them in for tea. And they're still around. They're all there. Oh, hello there, a sexual perversity. Come in and have tea. Instead of getting so caught in them, instead of taking myself so seriously, instead of taking my personality so seriously. And I don't shove it under the rug. I acknowledge it. It just doesn't have the power over me that it had, because there is another part of my identity that has been cultivated in this course of time. But at any rate, during that time, those early years, since my body was certainly not a long-term good investment from an investor's point of view, and since my personality had so much neurosis in it, what I wanted to do, as many people did, was just to get rid of it all as fast as possible and go to heaven or live in la-la land or wherever you want to call that. I wanted to live in peace and non-embodied bliss. And I wanted to push these away. And so for a long time, I tried the path of renunciation, which is if you sort of deny it all long enough, it'll go away. Now, that is a path for some people, because out of sight, out of mind. For me, it just led me to what is known as the horny celibate syndrome, I think. I was busy. It's like somebody that has given up cigarettes. You know, I haven't smoked in 3 years, 2 months, and 22 minutes. It's that they may die of not smoking, you know, because it's so, they're so busy not smoking. Finally, I realized that I had been going in the partly the wrong direction. True, our initial job of incarnates is to awaken out of the illusion that we are an identity with the incarnation. It's true. And to, if you will, awaken out of that. But that turns out to be only half the journey. And the other half, I've talked some about this last year when I was here in Bristol. A lot of this is review. I just wanted to bring all of us together for those of you that are new for the first time. I was helped a lot by a friend of mine by the name of Emmanuel. Emmanuel is a disembodied being who speaks through a woman named Pat Rodegast. Now, in America, I don't know whether here, but in America, I guess you've had it for many years, but disembodied beings are in vogue in America. They either have descended on America, or America is more hysterically receptive to them, or you're much more sophisticated about all these things. I do know that. So, but I'm embarrassed, but it's all new to us. And whatever it is, everybody has one these days. And And what I have to caution, I don't have to caution you, but I do have to caution audiences in the United States that all disembodied beings aren't wise. That there are a lot of beings who were really doing very poorly on this plane, and then they die, and then they decide to send messages back. And they have no more wisdom because they don't have a body than they had when they had a body. And so they tell you to buy canned tuna and move to the islands or something, and you must take it very lightly and trust your intuitive heart. You just can't believe every disembodied being and hand them your but this one, Emmanuel, I like because he agrees with me. he's very charming, he's very light. When I asked him, Emmanuel, for example, I work with dying, and I say, what shall I tell people about dying? And he said, Ram Dass, tell people that dying is absolutely safe, which is just a wonderful one-liner, I think. He said, it's like taking off a tight shoe. So who would not trust somebody with lightness like that? So I asked Emmanuel, what am I doing here on earth? Who made this error? And he And why am I here? And he said, Ram Dass, he said, you're in school. Why don't you try taking the curriculum? Why don't you try being human? You see, I never thought of that, you understand, because I was busy trying to be divine. And I thought that if somehow I did it all perfectly enough, I fasted long enough, I prayed hard enough, that sort of era of my humanity would disappear and I would be divine. And what he said was, your freedom lies through your humanity, not in spite of it. And I began to hear all of the lines in the mystic traditions, for example, the line, there is nowhere to stand, that says, the object of all of this work of life, of incarnation, isn't to get high, it's to be free. And to be free means you don't stand anywhere. It means you don't stand in heaven and look at earth, and you don't stand at earth and look at heaven. You don't stand anywhere. Or conversely, you stand everywhere. And your awareness is extricated from any time-space locus, whether it's on the physical or astral or causal plane or whatever plane. Once I understood that, that my journey was not to just push away my body and my personality and even my astral identity, my Aries-ness, or my mythic or archetypal identities. Those are all part of my individual differences. Because all the body, the personality, the astrology, these are all the archetypal things of Jung, for example. These are all matrices of individual differences by which we can differentiate one of us from another. And we get so fascinated with individual differences, we don't focus on the ground because we are so fascinated with the figure. The ground is the way we are not different, the way in which we are all the same. If, for example, if I look at you, this is the last of the review from last year, if I look at you, we look at one level, you see, if you look at me, you see a body. 56-year-old attractive gentleman. If you shift to my personality, you see a pleasant-looking chap, a mild manic depressive. If you look another level, you see an Aries. If you look another level and we look into one another's eyes, it's very much like those beings, the men, people who went to the moon, and they wore those spacesuits. And they had little windows in them. It's like you come up and you look in the window and you say, are you in there? I'm in here. How did you get into that one? See, when you look at another person through their eyes, that's why the eyes are called the windows of the soul. You see through the veil of all the individual differences and you see another entity in there just like you, just looking back at you. And you see the entity is packaged differently. And because it's packaged differently, it's living in an entirely different universe than you are. Or in a relatively different universe than you are. Now, if you go one step further in your altered state of consciousness, you look and there's only one of it looking at itself, looking at itself. There's only one awareness that is playing by being in these many forms. And you're only appearing to be an audience and I'm only appearing to be a speaker. And we're talking to itself. And to keep the Buddhists happy, if you change once more, it all disappears. Which is the same, only the other side. Now, once you start to cultivate these planes, realizing you can't stand anywhere, once I had found my way out, then I had to find my way back in. And I had to say, how will I live my life in such a way to integrate all these planes of reality? How do you live your life? For example, you look out at the world and you say, we're all one at one plane of consciousness. Now, you're not just intellectually saying it. If you've really altered your consciousness, you experience the oneness of all things. But then you come back into your separateness and you say, but it's my television set. Or you say, as Sufi Islam, trust in Allah, but tie your camel. See, it's the simultaneous planes. It's planes of reality in which it appears to be paradoxical in the way in which you live. So part of what I then saw my work to be was to keep working to deepen my connection to the one, to emptiness, to the formless, to the unitive states, to the non-dualistic component, and also function within the world, but as Christ said, be in the world, but not of the world. So you're simultaneously doing them all at once, which is... Now, as you develop that quietness inside of that, there's nowhere to go, there's nobody to go there, nothing to do, nothing to achieve. Once you see that all of the forms of dualistic experiencing, of collecting experiences, is all just relatively real, it loosens the power of all those things over you. They don't compel you as much. And at first, when that starts to happen, you get a little anxious because it feels like the richness of life is dying for you. And you're beginning to experience the statement, lest ye die, ye cannot be reborn. You begin to feel death around you. You feel the emptiness of things that previously were extremely pleasant to you. And it's a little disconcerting. And some of people that are on this journey would like to say, stop, I think I'd like to go back. I would think I would like to milk it for a little more. I'd like to have just a little more of the pleasure, of the rushes, of the romantic drama. Because as long as you identify with your separateness, you are involved, for example, in romantic love. Do you love me? How much do you love me? Do you love me enough? Will you always love me? I mean, it's infinitely milkable for drama, for emotional Sturm und Drang. I mean, it's just so thick with stuff. But once it starts to die, because you come into a space behind it, it's what St. John talks about in The Dark Night of the Soul, when you have died to the world and you have not yet been fully born into divinity. And then the answer, finally, you become what... There's a writer, Castaneda, who has written some books. Don Juan is the guru in that, the curandero. They're written about Mexican mystic traditions. And Don Juan teaches about being an impeccable warrior. And he says, you learn to live with controlled folly. You huff and you puff and you make believe it matters, even though you know that it doesn't. And that's the one that's very uncomfortable to most people. Because all the time they grew up, they were told it didn't matter. And suddenly it doesn't matter, and they are embarrassed and ashamed and frightened by the implications of that. I was in Hawaii recently, and I started to talk at a lecture. I try to keep myself from getting too far out because, well, I'll show you. I started to talk about what's called the cosmic giggle, the kind of humor of the whole predicament of humanity. And I was trying to relate the cosmic giggle to suffering, which is an interesting challenge because suffering seems so real and heavy, and to how do you giggle about that? And the next day, the headline in the newspaper over the article about me said, Ex-drug guru says life a cosmic giggle. And I could see the mind of the reporter or the headline writer. That there was no way I could do that without seeming to profane the sacred of the personality, which takes drama as terribly real. And to stand behind it and see there's the this's and that's and see it all just as it is, without judgment, without clinging, without aversion, without pulling or pushing. Just be with it, just the way it is. It takes a certain deadness. And it's not deadness in the sense of you're not experiencing the things. All of them are being experienced. It's just that they are in a context at which they are, in which they just become phenomena arising, existing, and passing away. And what I saw was my work at that point was to learn how to live my life impeccably, honor my incarnation perfectly, so that I could be free through form, not in spite of form. Most of us think we're only free when we break out of forms. But as long as you're in an incarnation, there is no way out of form. You are in form. So the question is, can you be free in form? For a lot of us, we thought freedom was being able to not work, for example. Freedom had to do with external freedom. It had to do with political systems. It had to do with economics. It had to do with how you spent your time. But if you are around affluent people at all, you begin to see that that kind of freedom is not free. That those people are as trapped in their minds as people who have very considerable economic hardships. And that when we're talking about real freedom, we're talking about the freedom of awareness from identification with thought. That's the deepest kind of freedom the Buddha talks about. And so the exercise becomes, how do you live in form? How do you live your life and do everything you do every day without getting lost in it? So that you are in it, but not of it. So that there is all the feelings and emotions and the play, but it has the quality of play, or as like Hermann Hesse talks about it, as a game. Or a dance, it's talked about in the world of Shiva, the dance of life, the play or the dance. And how do you live your life in such a way that it's dance or play or sweet delight, rather than it's all so heavy and serious and I'm so important and whether I live or die is very relevant. So at first, you take on little things that you can sort of keep your consciousness in. For example, I go into meditation for periods of time, and I get very quiet inside, and then I come out into the world, and something comes along, and it doesn't grab me. It comes at me, and I see it. Like people's projections are interesting. When your mind is quiet, you see the way other minds project. Like when I lecture, which I do quite frequently. Often, I usually stand out front and say hello to people and welcome people. And since I'm like, from my point of view, I'm like a renter Ram Dass. I don't have a great sense of being somebody important. I'm just a form. I'm just here. So I can feel people's projections, and I become very almost chameleon-like, and I become what they project. What they expect, since it doesn't matter to me. So somebody comes up and says, Ram Dass. And I say, yes. It's like you can feel you respond, you just become it, because it doesn't matter. You're sitting behind it. You're right here. And often you look into somebody's eyes, and even as we are going through these little projective dances, we are recognizing one another behind the dance. And it's so sweet when that happens. It is so incredibly sweet. to go into the bank teller to cash a check. And who do you see? It's interesting. If you see a bank teller, if you're a check casher, you see a bank teller. If you're resting in your being and you're just a being who happens to be cashing a check, you meet a being who happens to be a bank teller. Now, he or she may not be, they may think they are a bank teller. And your job, you have no moral right or even opportunity to say, come on, you know you're not a bank teller. Because their finger goes for the little button that calls for help. Walk in, you say, oh, Divine Mother. So your button. You're about to be erased. Error in the system. I have learned well not to do that. You don't say everything you see. But your mind and your awareness becomes an environment where if somebody else would like to come up for air, there's nothing in you that will keep them stuck. That's the secret of it. Not that you force them to come up, but you create an environment where you're not caught in any plane. You're seeing bank teller, man, woman, helper, server of humanity, fellow soul who took birth and happens to be a bank teller. You see God in drag, God at play. You see it's all empty. It's all true. It's all relatively real. All of it is relatively real. And you're sitting with all of it simultaneously. And you're just cashing the check. And then they are who they need to be. And it's quite extraordinary that as you get less and less caught in your roles that you are fulfilling, many of them every day, you learn how to play them impeccably and yet always remain quiet inside, quite equanimous and quite present and quite clear. And you are amazed at how many people are right there waiting for you to be there for them that way. And how surprising it is what packages they come in. Because often you would expect that in that package you will not find a conscious being. You'll find somebody who's very asleep into their role. And it's quite a surprise to find them right there, like your child, for example. Because people, when they have children, get busy being parents. And they really take their be itself as parents seriously. And for you to see behind that veil and see that your child is just another being, just like you, just happens to be a little one. And that you have on this plane a function. You have a biological function, a social function, but don't get lost in it. Stay in the consciousness right behind it also, but fulfill it. That doesn't mean you say, oh, come on, you're not my kid. Because as you allow more and more planes of reality, it's like baklava. It's just so many planes, so many levels of stuff. It's so thick. It's so rich. The moment itself is enough. Now, there is another quality. I've spent 25 years, as I said, trying very hard to be divine and to be spiritual and to grow. About a year ago, I met an old colleague of mine from Harvard. And after about 15 minutes, he said, you know, Dick, you haven't changed a bit. Because in the eyes of the beholder, each person sees their own projective systems. There is a statement also in the Tao that says, truth waits for eyes unclouded by longing. That when you desire something, you see only the outward container. You see only the projections of your desire. If you're very hungry, you only see what's edible. A line one of my teachers used once, when a pickpocket meets a saint, he sees only his pockets. There's that situation where you don't, you only see the projections of your own desires as to what will fulfill or frustrate them. So it is only as you quiet your mind so that you are quite extricated from identification with your own desires. It doesn't mean the desires aren't there. It doesn't mean my neuroses aren't there. It's all there. It is just that you are no longer identified with them. Your awareness, you, when I talk about you, I mean your awareness has come out of it so that it's in it, but not of it. It honors it, it experiences it, acknowledges it, but it isn't lost in identification. For example, when I was identified with my body, I was busy not going bald. That was very important to me. And I had a long piece of hair that I used to wear like this, and I always knew which way the wind blew. I always liked this. And now it's a really quite no consequence, and I don't expect the more enlightened I get, the more hair I'll grow. It will still be there, and I will still be bald. But now it's just a, it's style now, instead of a thing, a problem. Instead of a problem, it's stylistic. My neuroses are my style now, instead of problems. It just changes, just that little flicker of change. But one of the things that has changed in me, and this is something that it would have been hard to tell my colleague about from Harvard, is that I have begun to fall in love with the universe. And it's hard to talk about that. Let me read to you two poems. This first one is by a Buddhist monk named Thich Nhat Hanh. Very beautiful monk. I won't read the whole thing. I am a frog swimming happily in the clear water of a pond. I am also the grass snake who, approaching in silence, feeds itself on the frog. I am the child in Uganda, all skin and bones, my legs as thin as bamboo sticks. I am also the merchant of arms, selling deadly weapons to Uganda. I am the 12-year-old girl, refugee on a small boat, who throws herself into the ocean after being raped by a sea pirate. I am also the pirate, my heart not yet capable of seeing and loving. My joy is like spring, so warm it makes flowers bloom in all walks of life. My pain is like a river of tears, so full it fills up all the four oceans. Please call me by my correct names so that I can hear at the same time all my cries and my laughs, so that I could see that my joy and pain are but one. Please call me by my correct names so that I could become awake, so the door of my heart be left open, the door of compassion.
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Coming up next, Tammy Simons Sounds True, Insights at the Edge. And if you like to have good radio to listen to in the middle of the night, you're working or driving or painting or relaxing or just trying to fall asleep, we're here for you at KPFK. 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It's don't think everybody else is going to do it. If you don't have the means, somebody will do it for you. But this station has stayed on the air since 1959 because of the generosity of those who listen. And I think the station is just that important that it would be worth, even if you can't do the 120, any amount. Just go to kpfk.org. There's a donate button. There's some gifts there. But the important thing is to actually do it. Not just think about it, but do it. Make that decision to make the relationship with the station a good one, a healthy one, where you're contributing and then you're receiving the benefits. 818-985-5735, option two. Thanks to all of you who've donated. Thanks to all of you who voted in the election. And we appreciate those of you who are active listeners by making contributions of what Roy always called green energy, a monetary contribution. We've been listening to Tammy Simon for decades. Roy met with her. He had the same goal as she did, to disseminate spiritual wisdom. And she's been doing this since 1985. And I think we joined in with her shortly after that. I can't remember exactly. Roy was the history guy, and I fall short. I cannot fill those shoes. But at any rate, she started out with a tape recorder, and she would go to the different workshops, record them. And so, of course, it grew from that to 150 employees, a library of over 6,000 titles, which feature some of the leading teachers and visionaries of our time. And she sees Sounds True as a inner transformation company. Her employees don't really identify with working for a spiritual company. They just say they work for a company where they get to be themselves. And if you know anything about Tammy, she seems like she'd be a wonderful boss. Programs, I would say they're eclectic. They really span a myriad of spiritual traditions, psychology, wellness, but it has a unifying aim. This is what she says: the flowering of who we are as human beings, both at the individual and social levels. She says with every interview, she learns something new, and I always add, I think we do too. And she wants you to think about if you're contributing in some way to uplift the lives of people around you. Quote, what I mean by being a practitioner is saying, this is what I care about, and I'm going to do it every day. I believe all of us have that capacity. The human species is on the line, and we each have to give everything we've got. So that's a little bit about Tammy. And these programs are important to you. If you've appreciated having a radio network funded by listeners, unfettered from any corporate government control, then please make this tax-deductible contribution during our fall 2026 fund drive. 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All right, Tammy Simons Sounds True, Insights at the Edge. And tonight, Tracy Stanley, Living Ritual,
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0: Hi, friends. In this episode of Insights at the Edge, my guest is Tracy Stanley. Tracy is a teacher of yoga nidra, meditation, and self-inquiry. 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She's the author of the best-selling book, Radiant Rest, the book Luminous Self, and now a new book with Sounds True. 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Tracy, welcome.
1: Thank you so much. I'm so happy to be here.
0: As we talk about living ritual, you ready for this? I want to begin our conversation and end our conversation, maybe even somehow animate our conversation as a ritual experience itself. For me, you know, I think a lot of times people think of podcasts as conversations, like, oh, that was an interesting conversation. But it's a lot more for me. For me, it actually is a living ritual, and that I bring my heart and intent and love and offering to it. And I wonder if you, as a teacher of living ritual, could bring all of us into a sense of the sacred potential of all of us listening and speaking, co-creating this conversation.
1: Yes, I absolutely love that. My first thought is to ask us to close our eyes or soften our gaze or draw our attention inward. So if you're driving, just draw your attention inward. And take a moment to just recognize the power that we each have to create a sacred pause. And in that sacred pause, we can also begin to reclaim our attention from all the times and places where we may have left it. So all the unfinished conversations, the projects that we're in the midst of, just bring your attention back to yourself. And notice how your energy also begins to return to you. And in this space of calling our attention back, we are creating a threshold. We have the power to create a threshold, to create a pause. And when we walk through that threshold, we can ask ourselves the question, what within me is dying? And what is waiting to be born? How am I willing to be changed, to be reshaped by the conversation, by the spaciousness, by the presence that we bring to this conversation as ritual?

And each ritual will normally begin with some kind of invocation or prayer. So let us just take a moment to ask for healing for the collective, to pray for healing for the collective, if that resonates with you. And maybe pray for the healing of a specific person or place. And then finally, pray for healing for yourself.

0: And then let the next two, three, or four breaths bring you back into present moment with eyes open, ready to receive and to remember what is essential.
1: Well, I appreciate getting right into the deep end right here at the start. What in me is dying and what wants to be born? That was the question, one of the questions you asked us to feel into as part of our opening ritual. And I thought Tracy must know a lot about dying, things dying, parts of the self dying, parts of her life and world dying and new things being born. When I say that to you, what comes up? Like, what have been the big teachers for you of that death and rebirth cycle?
0: You know, I think first, my experience as a gardener. My experience as a gardener. And in the early days of gardening, having that desire to have everything constantly blooming, constantly beautiful, constantly abundant. And I remember living in Los Angeles at that time where there really aren't many seasons. And realizing that, oh, there's an interesting reflection in the culture of Los Angeles and the seasons, that everything is constantly blooming, everything is constantly beautiful. There's never an opportunity to witness something dying, but there must be something dying inside of me. And I would think back to relationships, to ways of being, to ways of thinking. And eventually, in that contemplation, and my answer to you would be, I've died so many times in this lifetime and been reborn. I'm not the same person that I was even last year. And, you know, a lot of times, I think one of the biggest transitions of dying was when I walked away from a career as a film producer, where I had, 35, big budget movies under my belt and a lot of success, yet it wasn't fulfilling. The money was great, but the money was also not fulfilling. I became aware that the deeper my practice and my studies in yoga went, that I was creating an energy in the world by the media that I was producing. And that was going to have an effect on people. And that needed to end. That was something that I came to a conclusion. This part of me needs to die. And what was born was the real creative me. What I realized is that I was actually outsourcing my creativity to other people's dharma or other people's purpose. And I needed to step into my own purpose. And that was what I was born to when I really let that go.
1: You write in the conclusion to Living Ritual that living ritual might be the most important practice we need during these quote unquote threshold times. And I think that so many of us have a sense that our worlds are falling apart as we knew them. We don't know, we don't trust necessarily even that a new world is going to come into being. How is it that living ritual, from your view, is such an important practice now?
0: I feel like whenever I'm musing on writing a book, I try to look at the antidotes for what I think is ailing in the world. And if I have any teachings that I've received or any wisdom from my own life, I try to bring that forward. And what I see in the world is a sense of loneliness, a sense of disconnection, a sense of fear, and a tremendous amount of distraction and that we're not devoted to anything real. It seems that we're devoted to our phone, we're devoted to being seen in whatever way, but we don't have a real sense of devotion to anything or connection to the earth. And what I feel is that when ritual kind of becomes the constant in our life, it becomes an anchor for certainty, because it's something that we know that we can hold on to. And eventually, if we develop enough devotion around our rituals, our certainty is anchored in devotion. Our devotion becomes what's certain. So I think that living ritual is a way for us to gather together in community for a common purpose in a time when we are so divided, in a time when there's so much polarization, that if we all gather together just for the sake of healing or, you know, I just mentioned before we started the call that there's a fire, right? There's also national parks right now that are being bulldozed and people are gathering together, letting go of maybe political concerns, but gathering together for some higher meaning and higher purpose, something greater than ourselves. I think ritual connects us to that. I think that we're also being disconnected from the essential question of who am I, right? And I really believe that on our spiritual path, the question that we have to answer is who am I? And also, who am I not? And I think ritual leads us to a doorway of understanding who we are at a deeper level.
1: I want to ask you more about this question, who am I? Because, of course, I've heard so many different spiritual teachers say, you know, contemplate this, meditate on this. And then they'll say, there is no answer. There's no answer, so don't worry about that. Just ask the question and see what's in the space when you ask the question, the isness that remains. Mm-hmm. But I wonder if you're pointing to something else when you say that and you say, we don't know who we are.
0: Yeah, I think that when we ask this question of who am I think what comes up to the surface, at least in my experience, is who I am not. It becomes a mirror to say, oh, you thought this was who you are, but this is not who you are. It's like peeling away layers of you're not this, you're not that, you're not this, you're not that, neti neti, right? Until maybe we get a glimpse one day of a shard of light, which is something that happened to me a very long time ago before I even had a practice, before I even knew what yoga was. I got a glimpse of light

0: It points something out that's a potential that sometimes just comes right through the veil. And I think it's important. So I'd love to hear what happened to you.
1: Yeah, well, I was living in South Africa and I was modeling at the time. And I had this apartment in a little place in the city called Tombo's Kloof, and it looked over Table Mountain. And I was up really early in the morning. I have no idea why I was up early in the morning, but I was waiting for the sun to rise. And there's this tablecloth of clouds that covers Table Mountain that's really beautiful in the morning. And I was watching this happening, and the next thing I knew, I felt this inner silence and inner peace and this inner light. And for what probably was less than a few seconds, but it seemed like it was a couple of minutes, I felt like I had the answer to every question that I had been asking. I felt like I was interconnected with everything. I felt my heart expand. I felt spacious. I felt like I was everywhere. And then it ended. And I was like, I don't know. Something just happened to me. What was that? I had no reference. I had no idea. I went and talked to my roommates and they looked at me like I had 12 heads. And I talked to a few different people until finally I found a guy who was a little bit older. His name was Andoni. And he said, oh, I know exactly what happened to you. Let me bring you to this bookstore. And he brought me to a spiritual bookstore. And he gave me a handful of books. He gave me Khalil Gibran, gave me the Celestine Prophecies. He gave me Illusions, Way of the Peaceful Warrior. And I started reading. And I started reading and recognizing not my experience, but recognizing that there was a different reality than the one that I had been living in. There was something different, something new, a different perspective. And the first time I practiced yoga nidra, then cut to many years later, probably 4 years later, I practiced yoga nidra for the first time. I felt that same experience of expansion. I felt that same experience of light. And that's what connected me to my yogic path.
0: Sometimes I think those are like these homing things that happen. Like once you have an experience like that, you kind of, it never leaves you.
1: You don't forget.
0: It always, no, it keeps calling you back again and again and again. Now you mentioned devotion. And I wanted to talk more about that because, you know, when I picked up Living Ritual, I didn't know what I was going to get. And part of what I expected I got, but then I got a whole lot of things I wasn't expecting from the book. I did get a lot of suggestions for ways that I can, you know, bring rituals into my life. But the bigger thing that I got that I didn't know that I was going to get was this underlying sense of moment to moment being a sacred experience slash living ritual, that there was this, it wasn't like something that I punctuated necessarily my day with these practices that I picked up the book and I looked and I said, oh, now it's time to, you know, whatever, light a candle or, you know, put a flower in some water or something. But yes, and there's this underlying space that I started entering as I was entering I'm just going to use the language that occurs, the field of the book, the feeling of the book. And I was like, oh, I'm in devotional living. And then I thought, I wonder how Tracy would explain this attitude of devotion to people, especially people who are questioning, like, what it devoted to what?
1: I love this. I love this inquiry. So first, I would say that I wrote this book for the householder. It's very easy for us to say, we're going to put aside 3 hours and we're going to do a beautiful ceremony and we'll put our goddess dresses on and our flower crowns and we'll make a mandala. That's not realistic for most people. It's realistic every once in a while. And the question that I would often get after being on retreat from students was, what do I do now? How do I bring this home? I have 3 kids. I've got a business.

0: I've got this, I've got that. How do I bring this home? And I think that what I started to notice was that there was this idea that in order for us to have a sadhana or a committed practice of some kind in yoga, that we needed to be disciplined. And that discipline felt like it was coming with shame if we couldn't complete the task, if we couldn't complete the practice, if we didn't have enough time. It always seemed like there was a little bit of envy between the students, the ones who had hours and hours, in their day to practice and the ones who didn't. And I felt sometimes that those students who didn't have time, they were shrinking away from their practice because they felt like it wasn't holding them. And so I started to think about this in the way of weaving and started to think about what did I see my grandmother doing? My grandmother was a preacher and she wove all of her practices throughout the day. It was just the way she lived, right? It's like certain people I know would tell me, oh, I learned this mantra from my mother. She wasn't a teacher, but I would watch her doing pujas early in the morning and she would chant the mantra and I would be either by her side or in the next room and I would watch and I would hear her chanting these mantras. And so for me, I feel like we need to have a way to weave devotion through the day and have a devotion to our practice in a way that we are devoted to ourselves. We're devoted to that part of us that is waiting to be born. I think it was Maladoma Salme who actually said that when we come into ritual, we are actually having a willingness to be changed. And so if we think about this idea that we're walking into change every day, and we're devoted to changing to be our best self, to be our most shining self, to be whatever self it is that you desire to be, that is the thing that you can be devoted to.
1: I love that. We're devoted to this sort of continuous creation through us. I love that. Okay, let me tell you what my favorite part of the book was. Okay,
0: Please.
1: enough. We've had enough conversation without me getting here. My favorite part was the ritual on allowing the earth to dream through us, and how you took us, and I was like, this is a ritual. This is the shit, just to use my language. Meaning this is not like something that felt at all like I was doing something. I was going deep inside my body and experiencing the water element as the rivers of the earth that were also the rivers inside of me. And tell people what this is. This doorway that we can experience our body as the earth dreaming through us. This was my favorite part.
0: Thank you for that. So, as a tantric practitioner, I'm always in this as above, so below. The cosmos is just a reflection of our inner world and vice versa. And I was in an eco-psychology program a couple of years ago, and the word earth dreaming came through as like, this is what we're going to study for the next week. And I was like, earth dreaming? Like, this sounds like something I already do. I had already written Radiant Rest at that point, and I had these practices that were called elemental activations, where you commune with an element and then you get close to the element while you're in yoga nidra so that you can feel it in your body, because we have all these elements in our body. And so this idea of earth dreaming is a way to allow the earth to dream through you. And especially if you're on a particular place, I find like often, like the land that you live on, to be able to ask the land to lay literally on the land and to feel as though you can dream with the land and let the land dream through you as a practice, especially as a daily practice, you start to get messages in the dream world that are pretty wild. And if you listen to what the earth is asking for and you honor that, the relationship becomes even deeper. It's worthy of an entire book. I don't think I'm the one who's going to write it. There's other people who've been studying this and practicing this for a long time. But the practice that It's a practice that we do like quarterly in my portal. And I can tell you that people have had the most amazing experiences just being able to feel that they are the earth and the earth is them. And so I'm glad that you love that practice.
1: You write, we can consider our body as a shrine. Tantric philosophy tells us that the human body is a microcosm of the universe. Mm-hmm. And so our body, and now you're saying, is also the body of the earth. This is where we're practicing living ritual. This is why I was trying to say the book delivers a lot of unexpected insights beyond punctuating your day. It was a whole different way of being. What I want to hear more about as the tantric practitioner you are is how do you relate to your body as a shrine?
0: Mm-hmm. Well, the practice of yoga nidra, which is a practice that oftentimes we think about as a technique, right? We think about, oh, this is a technique. Someone's going to tell me to lay down. I'm going to get some instruction of body scan. Well, the origins of yoga nidra are to consecrate the body as a divine temple. It was based on a practice called niyasa, which means to place or to put or to draw or to anoint. And so it was this way of anointing the body with either mantra or water or imaginary nectar from the moon to consecrate the body as a divine temple, to make a place for the divine to reside. And so that is where I'm coming from when I think about the body as a shrine, a body as a temple, is like what happens when we are in a place where our temple is ready for the divine to greet us and to meet us there. What is possible when I do that? And if I don't think about my body as a temple, my question to them, to that person, would be why? Do you have a desire to see yourself as divine, to see yourself as worthy, as being close to the divine? And the divine is right here out the door, the tree, the bird, the rainbow. It doesn't have to be at a mountaintop at some monastery. The divine is in the clouds. It's everywhere.
1: You know, as you were describing, I tuned into what felt to me like something like body shame and how some people may experience relating to ourselves and our body as a temple or as a shrine. Previously, I brought up physical pain, and that's one thing. But another thing is just we may not be used to relating to ourselves that way because of some kind of body shame we're carrying. I'm sure you encounter that.
0: Oh, absolutely.
1: A lot in your work. How do you help people using living ritual transform that, accept that?
0: Well, I think the first thing is asking, you know, about that, and avoiding those places on the body that where you might be feeling shame, moving to the places where you feel more comfortable. And then allowing yourself to take the journey there if it eventually does feel comfortable or if you want to inquire more about it. I always recommend that people avail themselves of therapy if they have the availability to do that or they have the option to do that. Because I think these practices, not just the practices of living ritual, but the practices of yoga, can unearth so many things within us that we need additional support for. And I mentioned that in the book as a form of support. Therapy is a form of support. And I think that there's no shame in saying, I need this kind of support, and availing yourself to therapy if that's an option.
1: These four pillars, we can briefly touch on purpose and spirit. This teaching, why did you think it was good medicine for our time? You said that you write books and you look out at the world and you're like, what does the world need? How will this be an antidote? Here's this ancient teaching from a different time and culture. Why did you think, this is actually a good framework for us now?
0: Because what I see is this desire for wealth that isn't healthy. What I see is disconnection, loneliness, isolation. So there's the relationship. What I see is a lack of purpose, a lack of almost like outsourcing our purpose, you know, people going on to AI to ask about what their purpose should be, people going to AI to ask about, you know, questions that they may probably should be asking their therapist, having relationships already with chatbots, right? And not having a clear sense of why we're here in the world. So for me, what I see is that we're in this ritual of distraction. Everybody I see, if you go into a restaurant, people are not talking to each other, they're on their phones. People are walking down the street, they're scrolling. People are outsourcing their knowing and even their writing to AI. And so for me, it's like we have to come back to ritual in a way that reminds us of our own divinity, that reminds us who we are, reminds us of the connection that we have with the earth, reminds us that we're all interconnected. Because I think that this is what technology is doing to us. It's creating an amnesia. It's creating a forgetfulness. And that forgetfulness is allowing us to be under this illusion that we're separate. And I do believe that ritual brings us back into harmony with nature, harmony with each other, and in harmony with the truth of who we are.
1: Okay, under this pillar of purpose, you've already shared a little bit of your own journey around this. I mean, you were a model. I didn't know that, but I did know that you were a very successful person in Hollywood, in the film business, and, you know, and you walked away from that world in order to be true to your Dharma. And in this section, you offer living rituals around something that you call that's called sankalpa, making this strong commitment. I think there's a lot of confusion around that teaching, and I saw that you actually teach in an in-depth way on it. You have a whole 3-month training on the art of auspicious sankalpa. I thought, okay, this is something that Tracy knows a lot about, and I want to understand more.
0: Yeah, I think that a lot of, again, this goes into the manifestation culture, right? We have this thing where it's like, oh, I want to manifest something. This is going to be my sankalpa. And if we think about the sankalpa being this this vow that leads you to truth, it's really a vow that leads you to Dharma, right? It's not about manifesting a brand new car. It's really about, how do I manifest my Dharma? And so one of the questions that I ask, and this is a teaching that I received from my friend Charlie Morley years ago. It's a practice that I call do and do not do. And it's a practice on impermanence. And that practice on impermanence brings you within 5 minutes to the last moment of your life, the last breath of your life, and asks you, what would you do with that last minute? And when people get down to that last minute, it's usually one word. It's one word like love that happens to be mine. And so how can I infuse everything that I do with love? How can I have every relationship be supported by love? Every project that I do be infused with love. Maybe living this thing that I would want to do in my last minute of life right now is a sankalpa. And maybe that will lead me to the things that are most auspicious in my life. And Tsongkhapa, to me, is not something that you create in a one-hour class. It's something that is revealed to you. And you know when it's revealed because it feels true. And it feels like something you can do as opposed to something that's insurmountable. So that's my take on Tsongkhapa. That's why I do a three-month course. And, you know, we meet a couple of times a month. And I love that container. We're almost done with the container right now. And it's been very generative for people.
1: Yeah, I'm going to have to ask a little bit more about it because it really piqued my curiosity. We weave the power of Tsongkhapa into waking, dreaming, and deep sleep states.
0: Yeah.
1: And I thought, that's really cool. I wonder how we do that, especially the deep sleep state.
0: Well, first of all, we have to create an analog cocoon. So you might have seen the practice for the analog cocoon in Living Ritual. An analog cocoon is basically you removing your phone out of your bedroom, and definitely you don't want your phone to be within 3 arms' length of you. And you don't use your phone any longer for an alarm clock. And usually when I ask in class how many people are using their phone as an alarm clock, at least 50% of the people are using their phone as an alarm clock. So you get an alarm clock that's battery operated. And basically you use that as your alarm clock in the morning. And you go to sleep with your Tsongkhapa as a prayer in your heart before you go to sleep. You just place it in your heart. And the first thing you do when you wake up in the morning is you remember that Tsongkhapa and you pull it through as a thread, keeping all electronics and all technology away from you. After about a few days of doing that, your dream time will shift. And you are weaving. This is what Sri Aurobindo used to call the night school, is that when you're practicing practices like Yoga Nidra, you can weave those practices through all the states of consciousness, including deep sleep. The reason why our practices kind of halt is because the last thing we do is we look at our phone. And generally, the last thing you think about before you go to sleep is the first thing you think about when you wake up. So you're losing all this time of potential practice, potential inspiration, potential messages that come through in the dream time because we're still connected to the phone. So this is the night school. Andrew Holacek also talks about the night school. He used to have a container that was called night school. And so these are really deep tantric practices of using the dream time to receive information and to continue to learn.
1: Just to be clear about the Tsongkhapa piece, mm-hmm. I traveled with you when you said, you know, having everything in your life infused with love. Do you have like a statement that's your Tsongkhapa that you're bringing with you at night and in the morning, or is it just this love, radiant infusion?
0: Yeah, I love this question. I'm not a big believer in the statement Tsongkhapa. And the reason why, and I know many teachers teach it, and that's great. But what I notice is that people start getting hung up on the languaging. They start getting hung up on, should it be phrased like this? Is it okay if I phrase it like that? Is it too many words? Is it this many? And all of a sudden now we're having an English class, right? What is the feeling when you go through that practice of the do and do not do practice? What is the feeling that you have in that last minute? It's not just the word that comes through. It's the feeling of love. And you bring yourself back to that feeling, back to that remembrance every time. And that's what you place in the heart center. And when you place it in the heart center enough, you start to realize that you're not placing anything in the heart center. It's already there. This is already who we are. We just have so many coverings of this and that and this label and this job and this responsibility. So this is one of the reasons why I love the nighttime practices, because the practices that are the quiet practices, the practices that are done in stillness, and the practices that are done in darkness are often the most revealing.
1: Now, interestingly, this finding what's already there in you brings us to the fourth section of Living Ritual on Spirit, or Moksha Liberation. It was the shortest section of the book, which I thought was really interesting. You know, there was like a whole big long section on support. And I thought, well, you know, in a way it makes sense. Once you got all the support in place and the relationships and you're on purpose, this last part, you know, to use your blossoming language, just kind of the flower emerges, of course, before it dies, which you've emphasized so beautifully in our conversation, which I really like. But, you know, I think I wrote down, we're not always blooming. That's a good takeaway sentence for me. Okay, Tammy, back to the topic of this last pillar as part of the living ritual offering in the book. Mm. Talk a little bit about it.
0: This spiritual freedom, spiritual liberation. There's not a lot to say about it, right? It's like those other three pillars, and there's different teachings on this. So there's some teachings that say, oh, you can pursue these pillars in any order. And there's other pillar, and there's other teachings that say the last one is always going to be moksha, but you have to be in your dharma before you reach moksha. And so those are just the practices to help support the seeing and the hearing and the touching in and having space to remember. So I'm not someone that believes that enlightenment is a static condition, especially for us householders. So maybe we've all had that moment of feeling absolute clarity, or the shard of light in the heart, or something that reminds us of who we really are. But it's really hard to hold on to, unless maybe you're living in a cave and someone is bringing you chai a few times a week. But I still think that it's going to be hard, because you're going to taste the chai and you're going to say, the chai is too sweet, or the chai is not hot enough today. There's some kind of preference that's got to come in there. So I think that for moksha, we need to be able to be so disconnected from the unnecessary distractions that when we have a moment of freedom that can happen in between a breath, it could happen in a moment when I see a double rainbow. It could happen in a moment when I see a baby breathing. It can happen like that. And if we can remember those moments and know that they're available to us, that freedom is available to us in every moment, possibly, I think that changes the direction of our spiritual practice. Because we're not looking for the big, grand enlightenment. We're actually able to see that there's moments weaving through the day of liberation. And we have become, I believe, too distracted to notice them.
1: I mentioned, Tracy, when we started, that we would start taking a ritual moment together. And I'd love to end on one as well. Before we do, and before I turn it over to you, I want to say that during this conversation, I've felt extraordinarily connected with you. It's really, I don't quite know what it is, but there's a way that I just, I feel such a natural kind of simpatico with, I guess I'll say it the way I'm experiencing it, with your spirit. Mm. And so I want to thank you. I want to thank you for all of the courageous work you've done to be true to yourself and to offer these ancient teachings in such a contemporary and accessible way. It's really moved me. So thank you.
0: Thank you, Tammy. I so appreciate that. So I think I'd like to end with some humming and some wrapping of our arms around ourselves. And if we just remember that we are divine and we can imagine that there's a beautiful sun above our head, and any thoughts that come in that tell us that we are not divine, just imagine that you're just taking them and letting them go into the sun to be dissolved. And together we can end just with a few moments of humming,

0: Just remember the beauty and the wonder that you are. Thank you so much.
1: Tracy Stanley, author of the new book, Living Ritual, Confuse Each Day with Purpose and Spirit. 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Thanks, friends.
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Let's continue the program with a visionary activist show hosted by Caroline Casey of Coyote Network News. She is having a solo fun drive show. 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

0: Welcome, allies, to the Visionary Activist Show, and I'm your weaver of context, Caroline Casey. Oh, so I just flew back from Morocco, so I'm recombobulating. We're all recombobulating together. There were two important books that were my companions, one, My Whole Life Long, Caravan of Dreams by Idris Shah, and there was a synchronicity, because I was reading The Arabian Nights, A Caravan of Moroccan Dreams by Tahir Shah, and I did not know until my first conversation with beautiful Courtney, one of our guides, that he was the son of Idris Shah. And it's like, oh, that's wonderful. Idris Shah was very important to me, finding our own story, finding our own story. And what I wrote to Tahir is, not wanting to impose but offer appreciative woof on narrative synchronicity, it's 1970. I'm the kid in Andy Weil, Dr. Andrew Weil's salon, where we are all brewing, being responsible entheogenic explorers, and reading all of Idris Shah's Sufi teaching stories, along with Heinrich Zimmer and Jung and the history of divination, and learning tarot and the Kabbalah, and astrology was spoken in an intelligent fashion. And all of us, so I'm 17, everybody else is much older, they're clerking for the Supreme Court, they're left-wing writers coming in, they're, you know, it's a rich brew. And everybody found their guiding story. That's one of our themes, finding our guiding story. And that's one of the themes in Tahir's beautiful book, In Arabian Nights, Caravan of Moroccan Dreams. So these two books, one, Caravan of Dreams, I still have the original copy. It's right here that I got in 1970, and it's traveled with me everywhere. And we will be distilling from both, but brewing with everything, because it's like to love disharmony back into harmony creates a greater harmony that existed before. So this is Jupiter and the Craft of Liberating Story. Yeah, so travel, big travel, huge travel. Ooh, I'm still in Morocco and I'm also here, so we're between worlds. The intelligence of storytelling and travel and journeyings and blessing until I read
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0: The Arabian Nights, the Alf Laila Wa Laila, 1001 Nights, where Scheherazade says, we all need stories even more than we need bread. And we go, right. We live in a storytelling creation. Everything is telling us its story by its color, its song, its rhythm. And if we simply approach the world with informed, reverent curiosity, our species would rejoin the guiding narrative. Tell me your, hello, what's your story? Tell me your story, and I will spiral it forth. And there's nothing like travel. And in all the books I've been reading about Morocco and women and everything, all of their grandmothers told them, you know, travel, travel, travel and gather stories, travel and gather stories. Because travel across borders is great, and it is wonderful to be in a culture where there's, in Morocco, people speak three languages, right? So French and Arabic and English often, not always. And reading In Arabian Nights, A Caravan of Moroccan Dreams by Tahir Shah, we are offering those, I'll let you know how. But it's one of those things where you read a book and then you experience the book. I would have a thought and then I would read in Tahir Shah's narrative that thought, and then I would encounter it in the world, right? So inner and outer power of stories. So yes, so we're proffering these two books as thank you gifts for pledging to KPFA and maybe KPFK. I haven't heard from them. I'm just landing now. Caravan of Dreams by Idris Shah and In Arabian Nights, A Caravan of Moroccan Dreams by Tahir Shah. And as all, the, both for a pledge of $110 by calling 1-800-439-5732 or kpfa.org. There we go. That's the official part. Now we're launched. Here we go. So, so in that 1970 salon, extraordinary moment. Again, I'm the kid who gets to hang out. Everybody found their guiding story. Everybody in that, and that's a huge theme of Tahir Shah's book and of Sufism in general and the power of stories. We're born with a story in our hearts, and then how do we find that guiding story? And it's full of the books, both books are full of Harun al-Rashid, the great king who would walk among the people, ifrits, dervishes, jinns. Morocco also is a deeply spirited place where people also believe in or experience ifrits, dervishes, jinns, up to no good. And Tahir Shah writes with wonderfulness about how the workmen working on his house, you know, that they are haunted by jinns. Somebody makes scribbles of chalk on their board, and they're like, oh, it's the jinns. We must do exorcisms. And then I would walk out into the street and find a door with chalk on it just like that, and we go, ooh. And it's a quirky thing to be in a culture that believes in mischievous things. And in the desert of Morocco, I had a powerful dream about jinns, right? And inner and outer. But it's also wonderful to be in a culture, assalamu alaikum, you know, alaikum salam, may peace be with you and upon you too, where all day long you are wishing people peace, every salam, every moment to and fro. And one of the great small things from years ago, my adventures in Syria with Deborah Felmuth, one of the small profundities that I kept with me everywhere, we're in a truck stop eating among the most beautiful meals in the world. And at the end, the young boy waiter says to Deborah, "Anything else, madam?" And she says, "Salam tek, only your peace." I'm like, oh, that's so beautiful. So beautiful. You know, from one of the characters in Tahir Shah's book, I mean, they're real people. To succeed, you must reach for the stars and let your imagination find its own path. You know, how do you find your own story? We want to honor that. And Tahir Shah's wife, Roshana, he says, you know, she grows up with full of stories in the Panchatantra. And I go, oh, the Panchatantra, as well as the Arabian Nights, 1001 Nights, one of my favorite books, one of the oldest frame stories in the world, stories within stories within stories. It's even older than the 1001 Nights. And it's in which a king employs, magnetizes animals to teach his dunderheaded sons some lessons. It explores that one has decided that one will not be a reclusive saint, one will participate in the world, but how to participate in the world in a wise way. And it's, you know, friendship and learning. Better with the learned dwell, even though it be in hell, than with fools roam palaces that gods call home, right? And since scamp and sneak and snake so often undertake a plan that does not thrive, the world wags on alive. Evil is intrinsically stupid and will bring about its downfall. And this permeable nature between stories and myth and the news and back and forth, you know, one of the key stories in Tahir Shah's book from the Arabian Nights is the tale of Melon City. And just very briefly, it's about a king who wants to build a ridiculous, glorious arch to himself. And it brings about his downfall, in which he's also turned into a melon. And from that point on, that city, they determine the king. The king is the desire to build the arch has brought about his downfall, and he has to execute himself. It's very good. Inner and outer stories interweave. And to determine the next king, they say the next person who rides into town will determine the king. And the next person who rides into town is kind of like a Mullah Nasruddin, sacred fool, riding his donkey backwards. And the first words that come out of his mouth will be the new king, right? And so they ask him, who's the new king? And he goes, Melon, because that's what he answers to everything. And so from that point on, Melon is the ruler of the city. Anyway, so it goes on and on. Again, inner and outer. Yeah, the Visionary Activist Show and Democracy Now! Started the same year. We're both 30 years old. She's, you know, every day, hard working, great. I'm once a week, you know, whatever I am. But we are kinned. I, you know, Visionary Activist Show has often been referred to as Democracy Now on mushrooms. There we go. So we're going to weave to and fro, because what we started in 1970 in Dr. Andrew Weil's salon, reading from Caravan of Dreams, a fabulous book. I have it before me. It's the book I got in 1970. It was the one thing I took on my crazy journey to India at the age of 19. And somebody said, you win the taking the best book along, just one book on a two-month journey, Caravan of Dreams by Idris Shah. And we will get to the tale of Mushkil Gusha, which is told on Thursday evenings. Here we are Thursday afternoon. Mushkil Gusha is the remover of all difficulties. And if you tell the tale of Mushkil Gusha or give a gift in the name of Mushkil Gusha to someone who will help the needy, like Pacifica, the people who are in real need will always find their way. But I think we want to begin with Maya Angelou, just to remind us about stories and kindness and how we accumulate things. So here's Maya Angelou.
2: One of the things I do when I step up on a stage, when I stand up to translate, when I go to teach my classes, when I go to direct a movie, I bring everyone who has ever been kind to me with me. Black, white, Asian, Spanish-speaking, Native American, gay, straight, everybody. I say, come with me. I'm going on the stage. Come with me. I need you now. Long dead. You see? So I don't ever feel I have no help. I've had rainbows in my clouds. And the thing to do, it seems to me, is to prepare yourself so that you can be a rainbow in somebody else's cloud. Somebody who may not look like you, may not call God the same name you call God, if they call God at all. You see? I may not eat the same dishes prepared the way you do, may not dance your dances or speak your language, but be a blessing to somebody.
0: Be a blessing to somebody. And let's take that into our heart as we head into the tale of Mushkil Gusha and then head into the news and the cruelty in the world, right? To love disharmony back into harmony creates a greater harmony than existed before. And so Scheherazade, Laila wa Laila, the heroine of the 1001 Nights, you know, in which she is the quintessential liberating folk hero. She liberates women, men, the land, even the crazed sociopathic tyrant, the entire atmospheric circumstance whose baton is handed to all of us, and to cultivate the craft of complexity and irony, to be deeply informed of the world's corrupt creepitude and love it anyway, art of blessing. So we're going to offer many narratives because we got to know, got to know. It's all very well for people to go, well, not so many now, right? But it used to, oh, it's all love, isn't it? Because you got to know how dangerous and cruel and creepy it is to really love it. It's the impossible task before us all. So we'll be syncretizing Chris Smalls and Mariani Shani and Matthew Remsky on Pope Paul in Algeria and voting rights and more. So Maya Angelou has started us off, and let me tell an abbreviated, well, we'll see how abbreviated it is, version of the tale of Mushkil Gusha that everybody in 1970 in our little salon where we found our guiding story and headed out, you know, did this for decades. And it was right now being reminded by reading Tahir Shah, my journey through Morocco accompanied by his book in Arabian Nights, again, a great narrative in which it's inside and then you meet it outside. And it really guides one into Morocco, but also really, really into the world. So Mushkil Gusha begins with a preface by Idris Shah. When a number of people come together, and if these people are harmonized in a certain way, excluding some who make for disharmony, we have what we call an event. This is by no means what is generally understood in contemporary culture as an event. For them, something which takes place and which impresses people is called an event. This is what some term a lesser event, because it takes place in the lesser world of human relationships. The real event, of which lesser event is a useful similitude, is that which belongs to the higher realm. And he goes on. But here we go. Once upon a time, not 1,000 miles from here, there lived a poor old woodcutter who was a widower and his little daughter. He used to go every day into the mountains to cut firewood, which he brought home and tied into bundles. Then he used to have breakfast and walk into the nearest town, where he would sell his wood and rest for a time before returning home. But one day, when he got home very late, his daughter said to him, "Father, I sometimes wish we could have some nicer food and more and different kinds of things to eat." "Very well, my child," said the old man. "Tomorrow I shall get up much earlier than I usually do. I shall go further into the mountains where there's more wood, and I shall bring back a much larger quantity than usual. I will get home earlier, and I will be able to bundle the wood sooner, and I will go into town and sell it so that we can have more money, and I shall bring you back all kinds of nice things to eat." So the next morning, the woodcutter rose before dawn and went into the mountains. He worked very hard cutting wood and trimming it and made it into a huge bundle. When he got home, it was still very early, and he put his load of wood down and knocked on the door, saying, "Daughter, daughter, open the door, for I am hungry and thirsty, and I need a meal before I go to market." But the door was locked. The woodcutter was so tired that he lay down and was soon fast asleep. The little girl, having forgotten all about their conversation the night before, was fast asleep. And when he woke up a few hours later, the sun was high, and he knocked on the door again and said, "Daughter, daughter, come quickly. I must have a little food and go to market to sell the wood, for it's already much later than my usual time of starting." But, having forgotten all about the conversation, the little girl had meanwhile got up, tidied the house, and gone out for a walk. She had locked the door, assuming in her forgetfulness that her father was still in the town. All of this is going to be important. So the woodcutter thought to himself, "It's now rather late. I will therefore return to the mountains." All that day he toils. And when he got home with the wood, it was evening, and he put down his burden and knocked on the door. "Daughter, daughter, open the door, for I am tired, and I've eaten nothing all day. I have a double bundle of wood, which I hope to take to market. Tonight I must sleep well." But there was no answer, for the little girl, when she came home and felt very sleepy, made a meal for herself and gone to bed. She had been worried at first about her father, but decided he must have decided to stay in the town overnight. Once again, the woodcutter, finding that he could not get into the house, tired, hungry, and thirsty, lay down by his bundles of wood and fell fast asleep. He could not keep awake. Now the woodcutter, because he was so cold and hungry and tired — I was cold and hungry and tired in the desert in Morocco. Many things are before it was even light. He sat up and looked around, but he could not see anything. And then a strange thing happened. He heard a voice saying, "Hurry, hurry, leave your wood and come this way. If you need enough and you want little enough, you shall have delicious food." So he walks and he walks and he walks and he found nothing, and then he was colder and hungrier and more tired than ever, and he was lost. I got lost a lot in Morocco, in Casablanca. He had been full of hope, but that did not seem to have helped him. We can all feel that. Now he felt sad and he wanted to cry, but he realized that crying would not help him either, so he lay down and fell asleep. Quite soon he woke up again. It was too cold and he was too hungry, so he decided to tell himself, as if in a story, everything that had happened to him since his little daughter had first said she wanted a different kind of food. Right, telling oneself one's own story, it's a really good time to do that. And in all fairy tales, not just Mushka Gusha, the power of telling oneself one's own story opens portals between worlds. As soon as he had finished telling himself his own story, he heard another voice saying somewhere above him, "Old man, what are you doing sitting there?" "I'm telling myself my own story," said the woodcutter. "And all of us. And what is that?" The old man repeated his tale. "Very well," said the voice. And then the voice told the old woodcutter to close his eyes and to mount, as it were, a step. "But I don't see any step." "Never mind, but do as I say," said the voice. And the old man did as he was told. And as soon as he had closed his eyes, he found that he was standing up, and as he raised his right foot, there was something like a step under it. He started to ascend what seemed to be a staircase. Suddenly, the whole flight of steps started to move very fast, and the voice said, "Do not open your eyes until I tell you to do so." Now, in Caravan of Dreams and in Tahir Shah's book, as he talks to other people, how do we find our story? They're like, well, close your eyes you know, and listen, that's the beginning. And of course, radio is audio, very powerful that way. In a very short time, the voice told the old man to open his eyes, and when he did, he found that he was in a place which looked rather like a desert, with the sun beating down on him, surrounded by masses and masses of pebbles of all colors, red, green, blue, and white. But he seemed to be alone. He looked all around, but he could not see anyone, but the voice started to speak again. Take up as many of these stones as you can, then close your eyes and walk down the steps once more. He did as he was told. And he found himself, when he opened his eyes again at the voice's bidding, standing before the door of his own house. He knocked at the door, and his little daughter answered it. She asked him where he had been, and he told her, although she could hardly understand what he was saying, it all sounded so confusing. They went into the house, and the little girl and her father shared the last food which they had, which was a handful of dried dates. It's why on Thursday nights we share dried dates and tell the story of Mushko Gusha. When they had finished, the old man thought he heard a voice speaking to him again. The voice said, although you may not know it yet, you have been saved by Mushko Gusha, and so has the Pacifica Radio Network too. Remember that Mushko Gusha is always here. Make sure that every Thursday night, it's tonight, team, you eat some dates and give some to any needy person, and tell the story of Mushko Gusha, the remover of all difficulties. Or give a gift in the name of Mushko Gusha to someone who will help the needy, also known as pledging. Pledging is giving a gift to somebody who will help the needy. And I found so many people in Morocco who are doing just immeasurable kindness, immeasurable gracious goodness. We will speak of them now and in future weeks as well. The Scheherazade Foundation, also, you know, providing internet for women in Afghanistan. You know, again, sign language retreats, people doing, there was a terrible earthquake 7 years back in Marrakesh, still doing recovery there. But so make sure that every Thursday night you eat some dates and give some to any needy person, or call 800-439-5732 or kpfa.org. And as a thank you gift, you can have, you know, either Caravan of Dreams by Idris Shah, invaluable, for a pledge of $110, or the book by his son, Tahir Shah, The Arabian Nights, A Caravan of Moroccan Dreams. So guiding and wonderful. So that's part of the Mushko Gusha thing. Give a gift in the name of Mushko Gusha to someone who will help the needy. Make sure

Mushkal Gusha is the remover of all difficulties. Our difficulties have been removed through Mushkal Gusha, and we must always remember it. For nearly a week after that, the old man worked hard. He always found a buyer without difficulty. Now the next Thursday came, here we are, and as is the way of men, the woodcutter forgot to repeat the tale of Mushkal Gusha. And as I'm arriving in Morocco and discovering that the book that I find so wonderful by Tahir Shah, that he is the son of Idris Shah, and I go, oh, I have forgotten to tell the tale of Mushkal Gusha for a very long time. We told it for decades, you know, Andy Weil and everybody in that group, but we forgot. We do. So late that evening, after the woodcutter has forgotten to repeat the tale, in the house of the woodcutter's neighbors, the fire had gone out, and the neighbors had nothing with which to relight the fire. They went to the house of the woodcutter, and they said, "Neighbor, neighbor, please give us a light from those wonderful lamps of yours which we see shining through the window." "What lamps?" said the woodcutter. "Come outside and see what we mean." So the woodcutter went outside, and then he saw, sure enough, all kinds of brilliant lights shining through the window from the inside. He went back to the house, and he saw that the light was streaming from the pile of pebbles which he'd put in the corner, but the rays of light were cold, and it was not possible to use them to light a fire. So he went out to the neighbors and said, "Neighbors, I am sorry, I have no fire." And he banged the door in their faces. They were annoyed and confused and went back to their house muttering, "They leave our story here." There's a lot of that. The woodcutter and his daughter quickly covered up the brilliant lights with every piece of cloth they could find for fear that anyone would see what a treasure they had. And the next morning, when they uncovered the stones, they discovered that they were precious, luminous gems. They took the jewels one by one to the neighboring towns, where they sold them for a huge price. Now the woodcutter decided to build for himself and for his daughter a wonderful palace. They chose a site just opposite the castle of the king of their country. In a very short time, a marvelous building had come into being. Now that particular king had a beautiful daughter. And one day when she got up in the morning, she saw a sort of fairy tale castle opposite her father's, and she was amazed. She asked her servants, "Who has built this castle? What right have these people to do such a thing so near to our home?" The servants went away and recounted the story. The princess called for the little daughter of the woodcutter, for she was very angry with her. But when the two girls met and talked, they soon became fast friends. They met every day and went to swim. A few days after they first met, the princess took off a beautiful and valuable necklace and hung it up on a tree just beside the stream. She forgot to take it down when they came out of the water, and when she got home, she thought it must have been lost, and then she decided that the daughter of the woodcutter had obviously stolen her necklace. So she told her father, and he had the woodcutter, excuse me, I'm still in Morocco, he had the woodcutter arrested. He confiscated the castle and declared forfeit everything that the woodcutter had. The old man was thrown into prison, and the daughter was put into an orphanage. Good fortune, bad fortune, but remember to tell the tale. Remember to give a gift. Remember to pledge to Pacifica. Remember to do something. As was the custom in that country, after a period of time, the woodcutter was taken from the dungeon and put in the public square, chained to a post, with a sign around his neck. And on the sign was written, "This is what happens to those who steal from kings." At first, people gathered around him and jeered and threw things at him. He was most unhappy. But quite soon, as is the way of men, everyone became used to the sight of the old man sitting there by his post and took very little notice of him. Sometimes people threw him scraps of food, sometimes they did not. One day, he overheard somebody saying that it was Thursday afternoon. "Hello, team." Suddenly, the thought came into his mind that it would soon be the evening of Mushkal Gusha, the remover of all difficulties, and that he had forgotten to commemorate him for so many days. No sooner had this thought come into his head than a charitable man passing by threw him a tiny coin. The woodcutter called out, "Generous friend, you have given me money, which is of no use to me. At the moment, it's good for Pacifica, though. If, however, your kindness could extend to buying one or two dates and coming and sitting and eating them with me, I would be eternally grateful to you." The other man went and bought a few dates, and they sat and ate them together. And when they had finished, the woodcutter told the other man the story of Mushkal Gusha. "I think you must be mad," said the generous man, but he was a kindly person who himself had many difficulties. And when he arrived home after this incident, he found that all of his problems had disappeared, and that made him start to think a great deal about Mushkal Gusha, but he leaves our story here. The very next day,

0: day. The princess went back to her bathing, and as she was about to go into the water, she saw what looked like her necklace down at the bottom of the stream. As she was going to try to dive in to get it, she happened to sneeze. Her head went up, and she saw that what she had thought was the necklace was only its reflection in the water. It was hanging on the bough of the tree, where she had left it such a long time before. Taking the necklace down, the princess ran excitedly to her father and told him what had happened. The king gave orders for the woodcutter to be released and given a public apology. The little girl was brought back from the orphanage, and everyone lived happily ever after. These are some of the incidents in the story of Mushkal Gusha. It is a very long story, and it is never ended. It has many forms. Some of them are even not called the story of Mushkal Gusha at all, so people do not recognize it. But it is because of Mushkal Gusha that his story, in whatever form, is remembered by somebody, somewhere in the world, day and night, wherever there are people. As his story had always been recited, so it will always continue to be told. Will you repeat the story of Mushkal Gusha on Thursday nights and help the work of Mushkal Gusha? Yes, we will. We will. And Andy Weil and all the team of people would go, yes, yes, we will. And then we forgot. And now we've remembered. I'm reminded by the synchronicity of reading Tahir Shah, understanding that he's the son of Idris Shah. The baton of storytelling gets handed down. You know, and again, we are offering these two very wonderful books for a pledge of $110 to someone who will help the needy in the form of KPFA by calling 1-800-439-5732 or pledging online for kpfa.org. There's many wonderful thank you gifts. These books are suffused and they are my companions. Caravan of Dreams is this very, very copy of it, Sayings from the Near East, Teaching Stories. I've had this copy of this book since 1970, and it is still wonderful and full of things. You know, there's a rock that has painted on it, "Turn me over." So, of course, people turn it over. And on the other side, it says, "Why do you seek more knowledge when you do not know, when you do not use that which you already have?" It's a smart-ass rock. It's a smart-ass Sufi rock. It's like the Delphic Oracle asked, "What will happen if I invade Persia? A great empire will fall. It will be yours," right? So that's unfolding and continuing. So with the tale of Mushkal Gusha that we all have, and if you receive this book, this baton, you know, you too can tell the story of Mushkal Gusha on Thursday nights, you know, and help the work of Mushkal Gusha to aid in the blessing of everything that's going on out there in the world. And so we want to weave things and complexity together. So there's Beauty of Iran is the next clip that we will play. We are cultivating the capacity to hold complex stories at once. So here's Beauty of Iran for starters.
1: Iran is the place that made me who I am today. When I was six, my dad was invited on a business trip to Iran. And despite our friends and family telling us that we would be murdered, my mom decided, let's make this into a family vacation. This ended up quite literally changing the way I think. I genuinely believe that the architecture altered my brain chemistry as a child and put me on a relentless path to find, appreciate, and celebrate beauty in this world. It was 2002, so everyone in the US was being fed propaganda that Iranians were bloodthirsty maniacs who simply hated Americans, and so our friends and families really begged us not to go. Instead, we were greeted with flowers, chocolates, and feast after feast after feast, party after party, as people welcomed us into their homes with traditional Iranian hospitality that is probably the most kind and welcoming in the world. Friends were made in the span of minutes, whether they were our hosts and their families, tour guides showing us centuries and millennia old history, or sometimes random people on the street showing us where we needed to go when we were lost and then immediately inviting us over for tea. We learned that what we were being shown on TV about Iran were all basically lies. That protests of people shouting death to America were nowhere to be found. Meanwhile, I was happily drowning in an ocean of ornament, pattern, decoration, and overwhelming beauty. The rooms completely covered in tiled mirrors, the artisans making Persian miniatures, the museums and shops filled with rugs, the ancient air conditioning systems of wind towers, the factories where these tiles are made. That beauty, that love of life, the love of the senses for me became intertwined in my memories with the lesson that people are not their government. Today, of course, the narrative is a little bit different. The people of Iran are described as needing to be freed by our government. Trump has a funny way of showing it by bombing and killing already hundreds of those people that he supposedly freeing. And we should know by now that this is the same damn playbook over and over again, whether it's Vietnam or Iraq. We make believe like we're spreading democracy. For instance, bringing down a notoriously evil government that has killed tens of thousands of its own people in recent months, let alone all the people that they've killed and oppressed in recent decades, when the reality is the US government is just looking to plunder this place for its resources and gain its own power. And they just don't care how many of the people they say that they're freeing they kill along the way or what happens afterwards. It's heartbreaking and it's horrible. And as I watch those architectural treasures that changed my life being bombed, I am just deeply worried about what's going to happen next.
0: Yeah, we are. We are. I mean, and that could also be said of Morocco. One of the things that released me from, you know, cynical teenage left-wing nihilism, you know, religion's a crutch and everything, was that group and also the entheogens in which I go, oh, the patterns within and the patterns without, what you see and in, this is the quality of North Africa, this is the quality of Middle Eastern art, this is the quality of art and stories found all over the world. It's inner and outer, this weaving between inner and outer. It's like, all right, I'm off on this journey. Absolutely. And then complexity, you know, as Omid Safi, who is our team leader on the journey, incredibly rich and arduous for me, spookiness. I read about the jinn in Tahir's book, and then I sort of encountered mischievous spirits, had a dream about them, inner and outer. So we want to be careful about the metaphors that we bring into light. But again, you know, as Omid has passed on to us, the chanting by students in the streets of Tehran are no to monarchy, no to any supreme leader, yes to democracy based on equality. This is global, everywhere. This is our chant. This is the all-inclusive thing. And then to keep in mind the horror, here's a wonderful Persian woman whom I follow, Marianne Ishani, to give us this report. Here we go, Marianne Ishani.
2: I mentioned a few weeks ago how one of the strange things about being Iranian is knowing the names of people in prison, people on death row, the way other countries know the names of their athletes or musicians. And one of those names we all know that I wanted to tell you a little bit more about is Narges Mohammadi. She is probably Iran's most prominent political prisoner. You've probably seen people sharing posts about her health, and that's because she is fighting for her life. Narges Mohammadi is 54 years old, and she has spent more than a decade of her life in prison as part of an accumulated sentence of 18 years on national security charges. And in recent weeks, she has suffered two suspected heart attacks inside Zanjan prison in northern Iran. She was transferred to Zanjan prison earlier this year from the notorious Evin prison, moved away from her legal team in Tehran, away from scrutiny, away from anyone positioned to intervene or help her. She's not in a hospital receiving care, she is in a cell. So just to tell you a little bit about her background and why she's become so precious to Iranians, Narges Mohammadi started out as a physicist and then became an engineer, then a journalist working for reformist newspapers. Then she became the worst thing you can become in the Islamic Republic of Iran. She became a woman who would not stop speaking. She fought to abolish the death penalty. She campaigned against compulsory hijab, and she did something that took particular courage. She documented what the Islamic Republic does to women inside its prisons. She wrote about not just the beatings, not just the assault, not just the isolation, but the specific cruelty of solitary confinement. She gave it a name, white torture. She was arrested at a funeral for a lawyer whose death her supporters considered suspicious. She was without a hijab. She was taken roughly and beaten, according to her supporters. In 2023, the Nobel Peace Committee gave her their top prize, but she could not come to Oslo to collect it because she was in prison. Her two children, Ali and Kiana, twins, now 19 years old, accepted it on her behalf. They have not seen their mother since they were 8 years old. Now, the heart attacks are not incidental. They are themselves the product of what Mohammadi described in her writings about the cruelty of solitary confinement, the restricted medical access, the years of sustained physical and psychological pressure. She told AFP, "I will not allow imprisonment to silence me. Never." Nargis Mohammadi is in prison because she is dangerous to the IRGC. She's dangerous because no matter how hard they try to make her quiet, to make her disappear, people just say her name louder. When her son Ali collected her prize in Oslo, he said that his message to her, if he could reach her, was, "My dear mother, know that you are not alone. The Iranian people are fighting with you, hand in hand."
0: Yes. So we want to keep all of this in our hearts, all these stories, and this fountain of stories, and this fountain of Pacifica, and the Visionary Activist Show, where we put out the voices and the stories that we must know, that are heartening, and that are also terrible. So I did fly home from Morocco. I'm still there. I'm at least two-thirds there. And I flew as Pluto was stationing retrograde, because I'm not scared or superstitious, right? And I did have, you know, ordeals. It's part of the fairy tale journey. I got kind of ill in the desert and met the djinn and the whatever the thing is. Again, you know, I go, well, maybe my nafs. I want to be deeply critical and informed with a kind heart. Right, so I'm willing to release my naps. So there we have it. And then the whole realm. So I'm not superstitious. Knock on wood. Right. And so Jupiter is rising in the east for all of us, exalted. It again says, whatever we bless, whatever we give to. And there were so many good-hearted people, and so much in the quality of really positive Islam is about generosity. Generosity, and that's what we want to cultivate, to and fro the blessing. So let me thank those anonymous wonderful people. But since Reed brought it up, let's play the little jingle, United States of Israel. It's jaunty. You can dance to it. Here we go.

0: Go. It's jaunty. But let's also remember, again, goodness everywhere, goodness everywhere. You know, again, we love people. We love all beings. We love Aloka, the peace dog. I love Abraham Lincoln saying, "I care not for any man's religion whose dog and cat are not the better for it." That's my story. I'm sticking to it. Loving compassion and kindness extended to all. But here's also the president on the West Bank. He will announce who he is, and also the goodness of Israeli people that we honor. Here we go. President on West Bank.
1: Hello, I'm David Harel, president of the Israel Academy of Sciences and Humanities and an institute professor at the Weizmann Institute of Science. Something terrible is unfolding as we speak in the northern Jordanian Valley. Local Palestinian shepherding communities are being systematically driven away from the lands they have lived on and owned for decades. And this is done by Jews from nearby settlements. This is not a temporary departure, it is a permanent, calculated displacement. Through a combination of brutal harassment and systematic blocking of grazing on their lands, these families are forced to abandon their flocks and abandon their homes. And often, settlers come in later on and burn what remains in order to prevent these families from returning. From the haunting ruins of Hammam el-Maliach to the devastating cattle starvation in Ain el-Khilwa, the situation is really terrible. At Khirbet Samra, we watched as trucks arrived to herd away what was left from the cattle of this shepherding community. And this is really the last of the community's livelihood. At Humsa, the shepherds still carry the scars of torture, starvation, and theft. Alarmingly, this totally unlawful and terrible plan to get rid of the Palestinian population in the northern Jordanian Valley is almost complete. And we Israelis cannot merely complain and lament what is going on. We must confront this inconceivable evil that is carried out by our government, the Israeli government, in our own names.
0: Yes. Yes, no one person is one story. No one culture is one story, many stories. And we find the story that we want to animate and honor and embrace as our own. Again, this deep, deep compassion. So I have a number of clips I want to play, but we're getting close here. I want to exhort, thank you to Anonymous, who's always so generous in Albany, California, for their pledge. And I want to say we are offering, you know, these two books that are dear to me and synchronously alive for a pledge of $110 each, Caravan of Dreams by Idris Shah. I've had this book since I was 17, and I still refer to it, full of wonderful teaching stories. And by his son, I found out it was his son, this great book that was my traveling companion through Morocco and through life, really. It's super great. The Arabian Nights, A Caravan of Moroccan Dreams by Tahir Shah for a pledge of $110. So by the power of Mushkel Gusha, the remover of all difficulties, you know, encouraging, exhorting everyone to call 800-439-5732 or pledge online to kpfa.org. And that way the people who are in real need will always find their way. So I'm going to trust, there's a few more things I want to play for us all, but I'm going to trust that magnetized moving to the phone or your computer or your phone computer to go to kpfa.org or call 800-439-5732. And $110 for each book, you know, $220 for both. But any amount is super welcome, especially on this afternoon leading to the evening of Mushkel Gusha. And that way people who are in real need will always find their way. This station, this show is a fountain of stories. All of us are a fountain of stories. You know, so... So pledge for that, pledge for the quality of Jupiter, and then just I can't help myself, but that Jupiter as a, you know, science and myth are very happy. They were separated falsely. So great lecture I went to by an astronomer on Jupiter who said, "What a wonderful planet! It's the only planet we know of that emits more electromagnetic radiation than it receives from the sun." Generosity, generosity. May we be that too. And then he said NASA has also discovered that any solar system with a blue planet like Earth must have a Jupiter gas giant because Jupiter protects the Earth from asteroids and comets. We go, well, isn't that a beautiful, everything symbolic is also true, stories and blessing and pledging and giving to those who will help the needy protects us, right? So pledge to Jupiter, 800-439-5732 or kpfa.org, that the people who are in real need will always find their way. So I'm just going to fit this in. I'm going to trust that you all are going to do that. Come on, while we're listening to Matthew Remsky on Pope Leo.
2: Today on Conspirituality Podcast, I'm talking about this guy's trip to Algeria, because not only is he arguably one of the loudest anti-fascist voices in the world right now, yes, flawed, limited, compromised, Catholic, of course, all that, he is openly tying anti-imperialism to the politics of decolonization through the language of Vatican II ecumenism and the values of liberation theology. And he's doing it in ways that are sending the right-wing press into conniptions and fracturing the MAGA Christian alliance. So he gets off the plane after telling reporters he's not afraid of the Trump administration and that he will continue to speak out against war. And before meeting with any of the 8,000 Catholics in Algeria, out of a population of 48 million, mostly Sunnis, he honors Muslim martyrs who died kicking French Catholics out of Algeria in the War of Independence. Now, Algeria recently demanded that France pay reparations for 132 years of occupation and related deaths of over 5 million. Leo didn't mention that, but that's not the style. He's working the symbolism. Then it was off to meet with President Tebboune of the FLN, who praises Leo's advocacy for Palestine. And then he talks to diplomats and laments the rise of neocolonialism. And then he takes off his shoes to pay homage at one of the world's largest mosques, which he calls a divine space. But he ends the day by finally meeting with Catholics at a shrine for 19 Catholic cleric martyrs killed by Islamist fundamentalists battling the FLN during the Black Decade of Civil War. But he emphasized that these people were martyrs not because they fought, but because they refused to leave their positions of service to the folks they lived among. They farmed with Algerian peasants, they ran a medical clinic, and they died in solidarity with the poor. So Leo is basically telling this tiny post-colonial Catholic remnant that they are not a vestige of French colonialism, but the continuation of the oldest Christian community in the Western theological tradition. Their roots predate France by 1,000 years. And here's where the political meets the mythological. Leo, Robert Privo, wanted to visit Algeria because it is the birthplace of the founder of his order, St. Augustine of Hippo, the city now called Annaba. The first words out of Leo's mouth after the white smoke rose was, "I am a son of Augustine." So these guys share a lot in common, including obsessive writing. 5 million words for Augustine, hundreds of thousands so far for Leo. Augustine wrote the Confessions, a pioneering work of introspection, as Rome disintegrated. And Leo tweets out bangers on X as he watches American empire fracture over Israel and Iran as his own tyrant president attacks him. He says, "War and inequality are evil, and religion belongs to people who work and suffer and die and love." Now, if he can junk Augustine's legacy of misogyny and original sin through sex, then we're really cooking with gas.
0: That's great. Right. The political meets the mythological. Absolutely. So, yes, team, let me exhort further. Let's get out of three figures into four figures to be responsible agents of Mushkil Gusha, the remover of all difficulties, by pledging, in the name of Mushkil Gusha in your heart, a ritual is simply any physical thing we do that we imbue with dedication. There we go. That all of your difficulties could be removed, and then you can be an agent of Mushkil Gusha in the world by calling 800-439-5732 or pledging online to kpfa.org. So, yeah, and just the sky story, the earth story, all of this, again, these dedications that were founded at this in me at the same, my guiding story at the same time as reading Caravan of Dreams, it's all one story. We want to track the detective novel of our life in which every affinity is a clue, to be honored and animated. So, Right now, Jupiter quintiles Mercury, again, 72-degree angle, irresistible eloquence. And Mercury at 9 plus Taurus, the image for that is a Red Cross nurse, a willingness to go into tough situation, identifying with others' plights, putting one's dedication into a good cause. That's us. That's all of us. Thank you. Whoops, I'm looking over here. Thank you, Donald in Oakland. Oh, thousand and one nights everywhere. Yes, absolutely. The world is alive with storytelling. Jump in and participate. So that's good. We're getting there, but it would be great to get out of three figures into four just to be, I don't know, responsible to the world. There we go. We have many quintiles. Many quintiles. Again, the chart is full of generosity. So it's not what's going to happen. It's what's available with which to cooperate. So Jupiter quintiles Mercury, beautiful. Neptune quintiles something. I'm looking at it over here. Venus, right? So the power of metaphor. So you're pledging, we're pledging, you know, to our, us as storytellers. Uranus has just entered Gemini. Again, the power of being a messenger. There's many negative descriptions, you know, it's, you know, as I was landing in the plane, Uber knew I had just landed. It's like, oh my God, there's that. And I'd been worried, like, do I scrub all my social media? No, there was no customs. There was no inspection. There was no nothing. We just go through Mushka Gusha guiding the journey. It was a breeze, really. We go, okay. So again, exhorting, encouraging. Thank you. Thank you, Victoria and Sausalito, Caravan of Dreams. What a blessing you are, Caroline. Thank you. Back at you. Assalamu alaikum. Wonderful. Okay, that's good. We want to get out of three figures into four. It's a humble request. We can do it. I have two more things to play, but we might not play them. Chris Smalls, who's just a wonderful, wonderful human. You know, and another image before us is, you know, it is Pluto quintiling Saturn. Saturn's image is a scholar gives fresh expression to old symbols. That's what we're doing. Everyone here, again, feel what your affinity is and then the capacity to be a messenger for what you love, you know, spiraling out there into the world, you know, these messages, these stories that are crucial so that the people who are in real need will always find their way. And that includes us, right? So again, 1-800-439-5732. Or pledging online to kpfa.org. Oh, thank you, Anonymous in Santa Rosa. We're getting there. We're getting there. Okay, but let's get out of three figures into four just for the fun of it and for the good of the world. We can do this. We can do this. I'm going to forego playing the wonderful, well, Politics of Hate. Well, there's always more shows. And wonderful, wonderful Chris Smalls, who was the fired Amazon worker who organized Amazon and then who went to the gala and who was brutally arrested. But he has a lot to say, but we'll have to wait for next week for that, because right now we're waiting for you, team, to call 800-439-5732 or pledge online to kpfa.org. Again, to be agents of Mushka Gusha, agents of Jupiter, agents of blessing. 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There's so much horrific creepitude, you know, and always it's been everything into Pluto's cauldron. The collapse of all systems. Boy, howdy. There we go. And what shall we ladle out? What is the desirable vision we want to animate together? And so we gather here in our council, disguised as a radio show, the Visionary Activist Show, you know, to ladle out the desirable image, but fully informed of the horror and the nightmare. Okay, we're creeping there, but it would be so good, it would be so much an agent of blessing in the world to call 800-439-5732 or pledge online, kpfa.org. So many great, 1001 Nights everywhere. That's right. And so we want to be spicy and dark and critical, you know, with a kind heart. That's the assignment, right? To love the world from disharmony back into harmony to create a greater harmony. Thank you, Anonymous in Clyde, Texas. Yes, that's great. We're creeping there. Come on, we can do it, team. We've got a minute and a half. A wonderful pledge of $111. Yeah, make it a magic number to yourself. Make it a magic number to yourself. Again, ritual is just any physical thing we do that we imbue with symbolic blessing. So these pledges are a blessing to the world, a blessing to the world, you know, again, for all creatures, for all creatures. Pledge on behalf of your dog and your cat and your animals and the squirrels outside who cannot dial the phone, but they would. You're going to do it for them. You know, pledge on behalf of all that you love and all that's in need, that everyone in need will find their way. Pledge to be an agent of Mushko Gusho, the remover of all difficulties, to keep telling the tale. Oh, there's great Robert in American Canyon, California. I loved living in Iran for 2 years, beautiful people and history. Yes, yes, yes, yes, yes, everywhere. We're getting there. All right, let's get into four figures. We're almost there, team. Again, 800-439-5732. Up, we're out, but you can still pledge in the next 5 minutes to get us into the four-figure zone. Thank you so much. Thank you always to Kirsten Thomas, and thank you to Idris Shah, beloved ancestor, great guide, and to Tahir Shah, wonderful companion on my journey. Here we go, team. All right, Caroline Casey, we will reconvene next week. Woof.
3: 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Let's continue the program with an interview with John Mearsheimer, professor of political science and international relations at Chicago University, known as Political Realist. Author of numerous books by Glenn Diasen, political science professor at the University of Southeastern Norway, who specializes in geoeconomics, Eurasia, Russian foreign policy, host of the Greater Eurasia podcast on the topic of U.S. pullback, alliance breakdown, and wars from 1st of October.
4: We are joined today by John Mearsheimer, a professor at the University of Chicago, to discuss what is happening now in the Middle East. I'm glad to see you, because this is quite confusing to me. We see Trump at the United Nations threatening to annihilate Iran after the midterms. At the same time, we see huge movement of arms. The U.S. just pulled out of Iraq after 23 years. How are you interpreting all of these events? Are we looking at an escalation, or is there any other way of looking at this?
5: Well, with regard to the question of escalation, it appears that the United States has no interest in escalation. And the best evidence of that is that the Iranians have been attacking ships in the Strait of Hormuz in a quite vigorous way over the past few days. And according to news reports today, the Iranians claim that they hit four ships overnight. And yet the United States is not retaliating. In the past, this would have led to a tit-for-tat strategy where the Iranians attacked vessels in the Strait, and then the United States responded against targets in Iran. And then the Iranians responded against targets inside of countries like Saudi Arabia, Kuwait, and so forth and so on, where you had American military bases. But so far, we have not seen any evidence of that. For quite a few weeks now, the United States has stayed away from going up the escalation ladder militarily. The Iranians themselves are a different question. There's all sorts of evidence that more oil is now coming out of the Strait of Hormuz. And apparently that is somewhat weakening Iran's bargaining position. And many people are hypothesizing that the Iranians really don't have much choice but to escalate. For example, it's quite clear that a lot of oil is being loaded in Ras Tanura, which is the principal port in Saudi Arabia. Earlier in this month, there were about 1.5 million barrels a day being loaded onto tankers at Ras Tanura. That's 1.5 million in early September. It appears that now about 6.5 million barrels a day are being loaded onto tankers at Ras Tanura. Well, it is possible, I'm not saying that this is likely, but it is possible that the Iranians could decide to hit Ras Tanura. to restore their leverage over the United States in this conflict. So what's going on here is that people do not see evidence that the Americans are interested in escalating, at least at this point in time. And they do see lots of evidence that the Iranians have an incentive, a powerful incentive to escalate, and that there are targets the Iranians can go after, like Ras Tanura, or the pipeline that goes across Saudi Arabia that was shut down for a while, but now is operating at 40% capacity and is on its way to being restored to full capacity. So the Iranians could go after the pipeline as well as Ras Tanura. And there are, of course, other targets in places like the UAE and Kuwait as well. And, of course, the Iranians will surely continue to target vessels that are trying to go through the Strait of Hormuz. So that's the basic situation as things stand today with regard to escalation. But as you know, Glenn, what the situation will look like in a week's time is hard to say. Because this war has great potential to escalate on both sides.
4: That's a good point. Next week, the world can look very different already. I was wondering how you see the wider U.S. strategy, though, because, you know, you use concepts like backpassing, that is to have, shift the cost of war to someone else. And I was wondering if you see any of this now in the U.S. strategy, because certainly in Europe, we've seen some of this, the desire to essentially put the Ukraine war on the shoulders of the Europeans, that they have to finance this. And we heard similar reports in the Middle East that the U.S. been seeking for countries like Saudi Arabia to take more of a direct role. Do you think there might be, again, to be honest, the U.S. also asks Europe to take a greater responsibility in the Middle East, but do you think this is something the U.S. might try, or is this option been exhausted by now? That is, make its frontline states carry the weight.
5: Yeah, just to talk about Europe for a second, what's going on there is that the United States is trying to buck pass to the Europeans and get the Europeans to be principally responsible for supporting Ukraine so that the Americans can back off as much as possible. And in that case, the Americans have a partner that they can buck pass to. The Europeans are deeply committed to the Ukraine war, and they are willing to allow the United States to buck pass to them. So it works there. But the question you have to ask yourself with regard to the Gulf and the Iran war is, who can the United States pass the buck to? The Saudis, the UAE, Kuwait, none of these countries are capable of picking a fight and winning a fight with Iran. Iran has much more military power than any of those countries, which is why they have long relied on the American security umbrella. Saudi Arabia understands it could not fight and win against Iran. It needs the United States. So buck passing just doesn't make a whole heck of a lot of sense for the United States. And in fact, what the United States is trying to do, as I said in my opening comments, is avoid getting into a shooting match with the Iranians. Remember, we started off with this 40-day bombing campaign. Then we had a number of tit-for-tat campaigns, which were limited military strikes by both sides against each other that went on for a few weeks at a time. We stopped engaging in those tit-for-tat operations because, number one, they didn't work, and number two, we were expending precious munitions. So what we're trying to do now is just sit on the sideline and not get involved in a military engagement with the Iranians and instead rely on economic pressure. It's the blockade plus the Besant strategy to strangle Iran economically, to cut off all Iranian economic intercourse with the rest of the world, plus the blockade. Those are the sort of two aces in the hole for us at this point in time, or at least so we think. But we're not trying to, you know, buck pass to anyone to fight the war for us, because, again, there's nobody there. Just one final point on buck passing. The real buck passers here, and they've done a brilliant job, the real buck passers is Israel. Israel dragged us into this war. They bamboozled Trump, got us into the war. They engaged in the 40-day bombing campaign with the United States. But once that was over with, the Israelis have largely remained on the sidelines. And they've turned the responsibility of dealing with Iran over to the Americans. But just to make a final point here, we cannot buck past to the Israelis. I mean, if there is a military in the region that has the capability to engage the Iranians, it is the Israelis. But we're not buck passing to the Israelis. They're buck passing to us.
4: Yeah, I was going to say, in the Middle East, it went the other way. That is, the Israelis buck passed to the United States. But do you see this economic strangulation as convincing? Because it doesn't, it could work. I mean, again, I think there's a strong connections economic to other centers of power. They lived under sanctions for a long time. So I see that argument. But at the same time, every state has a breaking point. Do you see any indicators that the U.S. Might be successful in this strategy?
5: Well, there's no question that the United States and others are inflicting massive pain on the Iranians. And this has been happening for a long time, and we're ratcheting up the pain now. It's quite clear for the immediate future, the Iranians can withstand this pain. They have enough oil out on the open seas that they can sell to sustain them probably into December. But let's assume that we begin to push them toward the breaking point. The question you want to ask yourself then, Glenn, is what are they going to do? And we're assuming that they're going to throw up their hands, and that's the end of the story. But I don't think that's true. I think what they're going to do is escalate. And as I said before, they are operating in a target-rich environment. There are places like the Saudi port at Ras Tanura. There's the Saudi pipeline. There are all sorts of targets in the UAE. And they can do a great deal to damage the flow of oil coming out of the Gulf and do damage to the international economy. And on top of all this, you want to understand that even though more oil is getting out today than was the case earlier this month, earlier in September, that is, the fact is that if you look at oil prices, especially prices, you look at bond yields and assorted other economic indicators, the West is in real trouble. There's no sign that our situation is improving in any meaningful way, despite the fact that more oil is coming out of the Gulf. So we're under tremendous pressure. And if the Iranians escalate and shut down ports like Ras Tanura, Fujairah in the UAE, and so forth and so on, which they can do and do quite easily, that will make our problems even greater. I would also add that this whole operation of blockading Iran is putting huge pressure on the U.S. Navy. And it's not clear how the U.S. how much longer the U.S. Navy can sustain this blockade. The American Navy is not that large in size. And because the Bahrain Naval Base, where the Fifth Fleet, U.S. Fifth Fleet was located, has effectively been eliminated, the logistical challenges of maintaining a blockade are quite significant. So the United States is under a lot of pressure. You don't see that when you listen to President Trump speak or Scott Bessent speak. But I'd bet a lot of money that behind closed doors, the two of them and Trump's other advisors are deeply worried about where this is headed.
4: It seems that many of the world's hotspots, or adversaries of the United States. There's a recognition that there's a shift in world order. There has to be a rebalancing. You can't go from an international system where the U.S. has essentially the final say to a new system where it's able to be confronted largely successfully by the Iranians, balanced by the Russians, and increasingly so by the Chinese. So how do you see this rebalancing happening in, well, primarily in the Middle East? Because it looks as if the main allies of the United States would, if they're not backed, would at some point have to readjust to new realities. That is, it has to accommodate Iran. Otherwise, they're going to put themselves in a very difficult position. But so how can the United States, what can it do? Because if it confronts Iran, as you said, the Iran has the possibility to essentially destroy a lot of these nations by going after the energy infrastructure. And if the U.S. doesn't go after Iran, then these countries will have to adjust to new realities and begin to make deals, cut some deals with the Iranians. So, well, it's a bit of a dilemma for the U.S. here. How do you see, is there a way out of this dilemma?
5: Well, let me make a general point and then answer your specific question. Just as a general point, I think it's important to keep in mind that both the Russians and the Iranians view the United States as an existential threat. I think the Russians have correctly understood from the beginning of this conflict, and that goes back, I think, to 2014 when the conflict actually broke out, but it certainly goes back to 2022 when the war broke out that's now taking place. The Russians understand that the United States is out to knock Russia out of the ranks of the great powers. And this is just another way of saying that the United States is an existential threat. And if you're Russia and you're facing an existential threat, you're not going to surrender. You're going to fight to the last person. And if you have to use nuclear weapons, you'll use nuclear weapons. And I think a lot of people just don't, or are not willing to recognize that basic fact of life. That means there are limits to what you can do to push the Russians around. And that means you could end up in a nuclear war if you're not careful. Now, to switch to the war against Iran, it's absolutely clear that Iran is facing an existential threat. Trump has, on seven occasions, according to my count, threatened to wipe Iran off the face of the earth. And he did it just recently at the United Nations. The Iranians are not going to surrender. They're going to do everything they can to prevent the United States from winning. And this means that there are just real limits to what we can achieve in the Gulf. And that's been manifestly clear since February 28th. We are putting enormous pressure on the Iranian economy and on the Iranian people. We are punishing them in truly significant ways. But do you see any evidence that the Iranians are throwing up their hands or getting ready to throw up their hands and surrender? There's no evidence whatsoever, any more than there's any evidence that the Russians are getting ready to throw up their hands and surrender. Again, these countries are facing an existential threat. And when you face an existential threat, you don't quit. You escalate. You look for every opportunity you can find to inflict pain on the other side. So this is what we are up against. Now, to get to your more specific question, what can the United States do in the future to protect countries like Saudi Arabia, Kuwait, and the other Gulf states? And the answer is very clear, not much. As you pointed out before, Glenn, today represents our final day in Iraq. We're pulling out of Iraq. We're finally getting out of Iraq. Remember, in 2003, March 19th, if my memory is correct, we went to war against Iraq. And we've been there pretty much all the time since March 19th. We did have a significant drawdown for a while, but we then put significant numbers of troops back in 2014. We've been there since, but now we're out. We're leaving Iraq. I think what you're going to see is a great reduction in American forces in other states in that region, because the United States cannot provide security for countries like Saudi Arabia and Kuwait and the UAE in ways that it thought it could, and they thought it could, before February 28th. I've said this before. I didn't realize before February 28th how vulnerable all those bases were. I knew there was some vulnerability for sure. I understood that the Iranians had lots of ballistic missiles and drones, but I did not fully recognize how effective they would be. And the fact is, they have been deadly effective. And it makes very little sense for us to rebuild those bases in any meaningful way. And even if we do rebuild those bases, Glenn, the fact is that over time, the Iranians are going to build more missiles, more accurate missiles, and more lethal missiles, and more drones, and more lethal drones. And those bases, if we rebuild them, will be more vulnerable than ever. So I don't think it makes much sense from our point of view to rebuild the bases. And I don't think it makes much sense from the perspective of the Gulf states to depend on the United States to defend them. And by the way, when you talk about the Gulf states depending on the United States, you want to remember that the United States has not only failed to defend the Gulf states, it dragged the Gulf states into this war. So if you're, you know, the head of Saudi Arabia, the UAE, you should be thinking long and hard about how close a relationship you want to have with the United States. So anyway, I think moving forward, our security posture in the Gulf is going to be much different than it was before February 28th. And our military presence is going to be greatly reduced. The states in the region, I believe, will depend less on us than they have in the past. But this, of course, raises the question, what do you do if you're Saudi

0: options. One is to work out some sort of modus vivendi with the Iranians. And this, of course, is quite easy for the Iraqis because they're both Shia countries and they have been operating pretty much on the same page in recent years. But for the other countries, it's much trickier because they're basically Sunni states. But even there, I think if you're Saudi Arabia, the smart thing to do is work out some sort of modus vivendi, some sort of detente with Iran. And then the other option is to develop nuclear weapons. I would imagine that the Saudis are spending lots of time these days thinking about developing a nuclear deterrent of their own. I would imagine that the Iranians are doing the same thing. If I were any state in the Persian Gulf region at this point in time, and I was thinking about how to maximize my prospects for survival moving forward, thinking about nuclear weapons would be high up on my agenda. That's not to say I would get nuclear weapons, because as you know, getting nuclear weapons is not an easy matter. The United States and the Israelis would go to enormous lengths to prevent that. But nevertheless, nuclear weapons are the ultimate deterrent. And given what we just said about the viability of the American security umbrella, nuclear weapons are something that I think you have to at least countenance. But I think the key here for these countries moving forward is to work out a modus vivendi with the Iranians.
1: Well, you walked a little bit into my next question, because I did want to wonder how you see the risks now that the U.S. out of necessity has to begin to pull back a bit its security commitments. Because, you know, if when the U.S. was a hegemon, it makes sense to, well, in the old way, divide and conquer, if you will, or, you know, divide the regions into dependent allies or balanced adversaries. That is, in Europe, you know, you have loyalty from the Europeans, who's the security dependent, and they balance the Russians. The Arabs are, or Gulf states are loyal, and they balance the Iranians, and, you know, similar security arrangements in East Asia. What happens when the U.S. pulls back, though? Because, you know, it looks like, well, if you look at East Asia, Japan either has to learn how to balance China itself, it has to get nuclear weapons, it could spiral out of control, otherwise they have to make some deal with the Chinese. You can say the same in Europe. If the US pulls back, what do the Europeans do? Because some of the Europeans are now saying, we need a new NATO, but without the US. So this is militarism without a military, so it doesn't make much sense. Alternatively, they have to make peace with the Russians, which is going to be difficult at this point. And you described a similar situation in the Middle East. So what is the risk? Because, again, back to this theme, whenever there's a massive shift in power, there's a hegemon repositioning itself, it will disrupt a lot of regions all at the same time, which is, you know, at least in my opinion, part of the chaos we're currently seeing. And, you know, what is it that what should the U.S. do? I know this is a lot of things packed into one question, but it's kind of speaks a bit to our time, I think.
0: Well, we should put China aside, and we can talk about that later in the program, and I'm more than willing to do that. And that's a very important area. And we just had this big summit between Xi Jinping and Donald Trump in Washington, D.C. So we should talk about China, but let's leave that aside. Let's bracket that issue for the moment. And let's just stay with the Middle East. Here's the problem that the United States faces. And by the way, what we were talking about a few minutes ago had more to do with how the Gulf states should react to a reduced American presence in the region moving forward. But let's talk about what the U.S. policy should be in the region. And I think it's quite clear, as we were saying, that our military presence will be greatly reduced. I mean, think about the importance of the naval base that we had in Bahrain. That's where the Fifth Fleet was located. That really mattered greatly for us for purposes of projecting power. It's hard for me to imagine at this point in time that that naval base is going to come back to life and the United States is going to be able to operate in Bahrain in the future the way it did before February 28th. I think that world has gone away. I think our bases are going to be greatly

0: produced. And as we were saying before, our security umbrella over these various Gulf states is not going to be the same as it was before February 28th. So how should the United States think about dealing with Iran? It seems to me that the smart thing to do would be for the United States to work out some sort of modus vivendi with the Iranians, to really alter its relationship with the Iranians. I know this is not a popular argument to make in the mainstream media, but the Iranians are not an aggressive state in the sense that they are running around starting wars, initiating wars all the time. And in fact, in its history, in the history of the Iranian nation state, there is no evidence of it ever initiating a war. And it's never indicated that it was interested in initiating a war against any of its neighbors. So this is, despite the rhetoric in the West, not a highly aggressive state. It's been highly aggressive when it's responding to aggression from the United States and the Israelis. There's no question about that. It has no choice. But the idea that it's bent on initiating conflict, initiating wars, and conquering territory, I don't see any evidence of that. So I think the United States could work out a modus vivendi of some sort with the Iranians. But the fly in the ointment, Glenn, is Israel. Israel does not want to work out any kind of modus vivendi with Iran. The Israelis are basically bent on wrecking Ukraine. Excuse me, wrecking Iran. They want to break Iran into a handful of states. They want to do to Iran what was done to Syria. The Israelis, for rightly or wrongly, view Iran as a mortal threat, and they have their gun sights on Iran. And my argument is that that's not going to change. The Israelis are going to remain committed to wrecking Iran. And that means the United States is going to remain committed to wrecking Iran. Because when it comes to U.S. Middle East policy, we all know the Israelis have enormous influence over our policy. It may be a bit too strong to say that they control our foreign policy, but they come very close to controlling our foreign policy in the Middle East, for sure. And I think, therefore, it's going to be extremely difficult for the United States to work out a modus vivendi with Iran. But at the same time, I think it's going to be almost impossible for the United States to maintain a formidable military in the Middle East along the lines with the one that's existed really right up to now. So I think we're in a real quandary moving forward in terms of how we are going to think about the Middle East.
1: Well, you would think that the relationship between the US and Israel would begin to shift, though, given that the overlapping interests, well, they're becoming less overlapping interests. So, for example, after 67, the Israelis proved themselves to be a real force amplifier. Suddenly, the US larger dominance, it kind of overlaps perfectly with Israel's desire for, well, part of the region dominance, at least. And, but then you see the United States beginning to rethink because, well, the Arab states, that relationship is kind of being hurt by the partnership with Israel. But now we seem to be entering another stage where the US has an interest, as you say, in at some point finding a new arrangement with Iran if it can't be defeated. But at that point, that would be seen as a possibly existential threat for the Israelis. So do we see like a as the US has to begin to pull back, is that does that signify a more severe split between the Americans and the Israelis? I probably put that explained that in an awkward way, so I'm not sure if you got it.
0: No, I understand exactly what you're saying. I think it's a great question. And I think there's no doubt, Glenn, that Israel's interests and America's interests, in the case of how to deal with Iran, are at odds with each other. And as you know, the United States and Israel have had conflicting interests on a number of issues in the past, including the Palestinian issue. But the point is, given the power of the lobby in the United States, the United States invariably ends up dancing to Israel's tune. And the question is, will that be the case here? I think, Glenn, for the foreseeable future, the Israelis, or to put it slightly differently, the Israel lobby and the Israelis have a hammer lock on U.S. policy. And it's going to be very hard for the United States to go in a different direction than the one Israel wants us to go in over Iran. I know public opinion in the United States on Israel has changed drastically. There's no question about that. And that may manifest itself in a change at the policy level at some point down the road. But I don't see that happening anytime soon. I may be wrong. I hope I'm wrong, but I don't see it. So I think the Israelis will keep us deeply engaged, at least politically, or in terms of our articulated strategy. But in terms of the forces in the region, as I was saying before, I don't think we're going to be able to keep forces in the region in the future the way we have in the past. That's not to say we're going to leave the Middle East altogether, because that's not going to happen. But it's going to be a very tricky issue for us. Now, let me throw one other issue on the table that I think will matter a lot moving forward, and that's the nuclear issue. It is possible that we will not get a nuclear deal between Iran and the United States. We will not get a new JCPOA. And it is also possible that the Iranians will decide to build nuclear weapons, or even if they don't decide to build nuclear weapons, it will look like they're building nuclear weapons from the Israeli and the American point of view. And given how deeply committed both the United States and especially Israel are to preventing Iran from becoming a nuclear weapons state, the incentives for both the United States and Iran to, excuse me, both the United States and Israel to attack Iran to prevent Iran from acquiring a nuclear deterrent will be very great. And we can do that with bombers and missiles that are deployed far away from the Middle East. In other words, we can fly B-2 bombers out of Diego Garcia and use them against Iran, or we can use missiles shot at great distance. And the Israelis, of course, can use their air force to attack Iran. So what I'm saying to you is, I think working out a modus vivendi with Iran from our point of view would be a good thing, but it may be the case that it's very hard, if not impossible, to do that because of the nuclear issue. All of this is to say, it's very hard to see, Glenn, how you get some sort of meaningful peace agreement or meaningful agreement between the United States on one side and Iran on the other side that produces stability in the region and allows the United States to significantly draw down its forces and pivot to Asia, which has long been our principal goal in the foreign policy realm. It just it's hard to see how we do that at this point in time.
1: Yeah, well, that's what I meant. When the US pulls back, there's going to be a lot of in that vacuum. The Saudi Arabia might feel very insecure. It might want nuclear weapons. Iran, as you said, if I was advising the Iranians, I would probably maybe not the nuclear get nuclear weapons, as that would trigger its rivals to do the same. But at least a threshold state. Make sure you have the material, the know-how, so you can put it together if it would be required. So no, this is the tricky part, because I think for the US to pull back, you would have to put something else together, which means almost seeking a settlement between the Gulf states and the Iranians. And after decades of essentially organizing an alliance system against the Iranians, it seems to be Yeah, that would be a difficult thing to get an entire political class on board with. It would be, because we build narratives about good guys and bad guys when we want to push our policies forward. Let me just ask you about, do you see a similar dynamic in Europe though? Because again, in Europe, I think after the Cold War, we went on board with, let's expand NATO instead of having an inclusive security architecture because we needed to keep America on the continent. So we can't, at least it seemed like we're willing to make Russia an enemy to some extent in order to keep this Europe. But now the US is pulling back, at least it's passing, it wants the Europeans to take care of themselves. How can Europe adjust to this though? Because again, you have some of them talking now about nuclear weapons. They want to do the nuclear sharing. They're talking about war with Russia. Would the US have an interest then instead of reviving, what we were discussing in the early 90s, instead of having common security? Because if it does, and the conflict ends between the Europeans and the Russians, why would the Europeans, I guess, give the US so much influence on the continent? It just seems like the whole system unravels.
0: Well, just to talk about what I think is going on in Europe, as I've long argued, Glenn, I think the Russians will win an ugly victory. In other words, at some point, the shooting will stop and you'll get a frozen conflict and you'll have a dysfunctional Ukrainian rump state. And very importantly for your question, as I've long argued, you will have poisonous relations between the Russians on one side and the Ukrainians and the Europeans on the other side, and even the Americans on the other side. I don't think the Americans will be able to completely divorce themselves from Europe, and the Europeans will certainly go to great lengths to make sure that doesn't happen. So it'll be the Russians on one side, the Ukrainians and the Europeans for sure, and to some extent the Americans on the other side. And there'll be poisonous relations between those two sides. Now, as you know better than I do, if you look at what's happening today in Ukraine in terms of how they talk about Russia and how they talk about the future, those poisonous relations are going to be poisonous relations on steroids. It's really quite remarkable how hostile people in the West, especially in Europe, especially in countries like Britain, are to the Russians. And if the Russians win this ugly victory, as I think they will, this is not something that's going to sit well with the Europeans or the Ukrainians. So you're going to have big trouble in Europe for as far as the eye can see. If you think about what we're saying here, Glenn, is that there's really kind of no way to shut down the troubles in the Middle East, and there's no way to shut down the troubles in Europe. And in both cases, but especially in Europe, you could imagine a war starting up again between not just Ukraine and Russia, but between Europe and Russia. It's a very real possibility. And I think, by the way, as you well know, the Europeans are doing a lot of things that make this more rather than less likely. You would think that the Europeans, after everything that's happened since 2014, would be working overtime to stabilize the situation and create a situation moving forward where the prospect of war is greatly reduced. But exactly the opposite is happening. I find it hard to understand what the Europeans are thinking, given how little military capability they have. Do you really want to pick a war against Russia, which has much more conventional military capability than you do? And by the way, has many, many nuclear weapons and will probably use them if it feels it's in desperate straits. If I were the Europeans, the last thing I'd want to do is pick a fight with the Russians, but they appear bent on doing that. So all of this is to say, I think you're going to have trouble in Europe as far as the eye can see. And I think the Americans will greatly reduce their presence in Europe. There's even talk about halving the size of the American troop levels in Europe at this point in time. But nevertheless, I think the Americans will remain engaged somewhat. They won't pull out completely. So what you see here is the trouble will continue in the Gulf, the trouble will continue in Europe, even once the shooting stops in both cases. And the Americans will be involved, but not as much as they were in the past. So it's a very bleak picture when you think about the situation in these two strategically important regions.
1: Even if the Ukraine war would be resolved tomorrow, or Ukraine would sink into the ocean, or whatever it would be, the root causes are still there, though. That is, we still have a divided Europe. We're still trying to decide where the new dividing lines are. So this could just replay itself in Moldova, Georgia. You know, should they go east or west? You know, it requires domestic manipulation and also foreign involvement. So, but not only this. Over the past years, you know, we celebrated to a large extent NATO expansion to Finland and Sweden, but again, I should say I'm in Moscow now, and I asked Sergei Lavrov, how did this expansion of NATO to Finland and Sweden impact the strategic calculations of Russia? And you know, he went on, you know, pointing out the pressures on Kaliningrad, and he says, you know, this gives me, he used the word goosebumps, because you know, we have no chance that to fight for this. This is our soil, a million Russians living there. By the way, it's nuclear armed. He didn't point that out, but that's kind of important. But also, he said with Finland, you know, they used to be the largest neutral state there in the north. And now he, you know, hear the president of Finland talking about striking in Russia and all this war rhetoric. So he used a very harsh language. I would say that, you know, they're getting sick of the Europeans becoming a bit too comfortable. It signifies that Russia's deterrence is no longer respected. When smaller countries like Finland can talk about striking Russia, go to war, let's put pressure on Kaliningrad. I mean, all of this kind of the Russians feel like they are being pushed into a corner now, and that this is not going to continue anymore for much longer. I was just wondering, how do you see this overall situation? Because I think the Europeans just thought, oh, we can escalate a little bit more, a little bit more, because the Russians never pushed back. And, you know, no one told them that. No, they won't push back until they decide to do so. But I just feel like we're reaching a very dangerous point here.
0: I think we have reached a very dangerous point here already. When I listened to Radoslaw Sikorsky talk about putting pressure on the Russians in Kaliningrad, you know, massing troops on the border of Kaliningrad, I just shake my head and say, has he lost his mind? This is not what you should be doing. This could have catastrophic consequences. You know, I'm a hardcore realist, as you know, Glenn. It's not like I'm some sort of pussycat analyzing international politics. I understand full well, you know, the importance of military force, the importance of deterrence, that threats are sometimes necessary. But when I listen to people like Sikorsky talk, I just think that I think he's lost his mind. I kind of don't get it. If anything, what people should be doing is trying to damp down these tensions and do everything possible to end the Ukraine war sooner rather than later. But that's not happening. And by the way, when you listen to the rhetoric coming out of Britain, it's really quite shocking the extent to which the British seem to be committed to fighting a major war with the Russians. Quite amazing. But I want to make a general point here on with regard to what's going on. I think that a lot of what we see today can be explained by how you think about the causes of the war. And you and I both believe that this war was caused by NATO expansion, EU expansion, and the color revolutions. Of course, NATO expansion is the key because NATO was bent after April of 2008 in bringing, it's committed to bringing Ukraine into the alliance. And this, of course, is what precipitated the war that took place today. So the basic cause of the war, in our view, was turning Ukraine into a Western bulwark on Russia's border. The alternative view is that, and when I say alternative view, this is the conventional wisdom in the West. The alternative view is that Russia is an imperial power. Putin is an imperialist. There's not much difference between him and Adolf Hitler. And he's bent on not only conquering all of Ukraine and making it part of a greater Russia, but he's also interested in effect, in reestablishing the Soviet Empire in Eastern Europe. That means that when he's done with Ukraine, he will move into the Baltic states, Poland, Romania, countries like that. He is a threat to all of Europe, and he therefore has to be contained. Now, if you have that worldview and the Russians win an ugly victory or win any kind of victory, that tells you that what you have to do is prepare for the next Russian aggression, because the Russians in this particular story are bent on conquering more territory beyond Ukraine. Well, the problem here is that the vast majority of people in Europe buy the conventional wisdom, which is why it is the conventional wisdom. And they think Putin he's bent on conquering territory all across Europe, and he has to be stopped. And this is why we think war with Russia is inevitable. You and I believe, and I think the evidence supports us almost completely, that this conventional wisdom is poppycock. Putin has never once said he had any interest in conquering all of Ukraine. And he's never once said he was interested in conquering territory beyond Ukraine, in Eastern Europe. And of course, in the West, you get all this rhetoric about the massive Russian casualties that they're suffering every month and the problems that the Russian army is having here, there, and everywhere. You then say to yourself, well, if that's true, why do you believe that the Russian army is the second coming of the Wehrmacht and it's poised to conquer huge swaths of territory in Europe? Doesn't seem to make sense. But you make those arguments and they just don't stick. People continue to believe that we're dealing with an imperialist who has a lot of capability. And when he's done with Ukraine, he's going to continue his march westward. So you and I have a very different view. And that matters for how you think about the future, for all the obvious reasons. I think it's clear to you and me that Ukraine is not going to become a part of NATO. That ship has sailed. And therefore, it's time to end this war and do everything possible to bring Ukraine back to life and make sure that another war between Ukraine and Russia doesn't start out, and certainly a war between Russia and any European country doesn't break out, whether it's Finland, the Baltic states, Poland, or what have you. That's our view, right? And it's consistent with our view that this was about NATO expansion. And now that NATO expansion is off the table, it's possible to work out some sort of deal, maybe not a meaningful peace deal, but some sort of agreement that greatly minimizes the possibility of another war. That's our view. But that's not the view of others, because they buy the conventional wisdom on why this started. So you can see that the debate on why the war started is not merely history. It continues to plague us, and it will continue to plague us moving forward. And the fact that the European elites discard facts and logic and make these arguments about Hitler, I mean, about Vladimir Putin being the second coming of Adolf Hitler, right, which is certainly not true, just makes a bad situation worse moving forward.
1: Yeah, even if Russia had the material capabilities to, you know, restore the Soviet Union or conquer Western Europe, whatever it is, I mean, forget about all of that. Imagine only Poland. I see some problems here. Even if they had the material capabilities, first of all, they would have 40 million Polish, not a single one of them would want to live under the Russians. That's a nightmare. It's in Russia society as well. They concede Donbass. they kind of see they get the humanitarian argument for why they intervene, but they also see the argument that you can't have NATO in Ukraine. This is an existential threat. So this is the source of support. You can't get more than 5% of the Russian population who would support invading Poland, like incorporating into a Russian Empire makes no sense. What about Russia's friends, which has been keeping it afloat? The Chinese, the Indians, none of them would support this. They understand now the Russian position. Don't have to agree with the invasion, but they understand it. None of this makes any sense. And you would think this would be part of the discussion. And I guess that's just my final point. That is, what you suggest, if Russia has this, if it's expansionist, then we have to send weapons and stop it because it's the new Hitler, all of this nonsense. But if Russia sees this as NATO expansion as an existential threat and they're responding, then we should talk and put this thing to a halt instead of sending more weapons, where we just go up the escalation ladder. You would think, though, which one of these two is it that this would be, put all our greatest minds together and discuss it, debate it. But the fact that you can't even discuss it now, because if you argue that they're actually seeing this as a defensive war, they see this as an existential threat, then you're legitimizing it. You're supporting them. You're spreading Russian propaganda. So you can't even discuss the most important thing of our time we have to discuss. It is quite remarkable. Anyways, any final thoughts?
0: Yeah, 2 points. There's some evidence that in Britain, there are people who are interested in locking individuals like you and me up
1: Yeah.
0: for making these kinds of arguments, right? It's really quite remarkable. But just one other point, Glenn. Your arguments about Poland, which are right on the money, apply to Western Ukraine as well. This is why the Russians have never shown any interest in conquering all of Ukraine, because they understand full well that the Western half, and maybe even a bit more of Ukraine than just half, is filled with ethnic Ukrainians who would fight like wild dogs against a Russian occupation. Look, the most powerful political ideology on the planet, as I always emphasize, is nationalism. And if you're a country like Russia and you invade a country like Poland or you invade Western Ukraine, you're going to run into tremendous resistance from the local population. And this is what the Russians found in Afghanistan. It's what the Americans found in Afghanistan. It's what we found in Iraq. It's why Trump has no interest in invading Iran. What would happen if we invaded Iran? The Iranians would fight like wild dogs because nationalism is a remarkably powerful force. Local populations don't want a foreigner coming in and trying to run their politics. One final point on this is I always remind people the Soviet Union, which is the precursor of Russia, once occupied a huge swath of territory in Eastern Europe. It was basically a nightmare. They had their hands full with the Czechs, the Hungarians, the East Germans, the Romanians, the Albanians, the Yugoslavs, and so forth and so on. Remember, they had to put down a major insurrection in East Germany in 53. They had to go into Hungary in 56. They had to go into Czechoslovakia in 68. They almost went into Poland a handful of different times. It was a nightmare. As I like to say, they've been there, done that, and it did not work out very well. The Russians understand full well that nationalism is a remarkably powerful force. And the idea that they would want to conquer Western Ukraine or Poland or the Baltic states is a nonsensical argument. It just makes no sense from their point of view. And there is nothing the Russians have said that indicates that they don't understand the logic that you laid out and I just piggybacked on. They have never said, we want to invade any of these countries and we think it will be easy. They have evinced no interest in invading these countries because they fully understand what would happen.
1: Just to add one point on what you said, know, past century as well, the Europe was a key center of power in the world. So you would so it would have some wider strategic purpose. But these days, with the economic shifting to the east and the Russians are reorienting their economy accordingly, you know, if they march from Berlin, what are they going to do there? It's not as if you know, this is the main gravitational force of the world. It's shifting very fast to Asia. So no, nothing. No, this, if it made sense, that would be one thing. But as you say, it doesn't make any sense at all. Before we go, I want to tell our listeners that they should definitely go and check out your own YouTube channel, because you started it recently. You put out these excellent episodes, very clearly specific topics, and it's very informative. And at least I make sure to follow it. So yeah, go to the John Mearsheimer's website, if not YouTube, and also the Substack. So thank you very much for taking time.
0: Thank you for the kind words, Glenn, about my YouTube channel, and thank you for having me on the show. As always, I thoroughly enjoyed our conversation.
2: 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Known as Political Realist, author of numerous books, by Glenn Diasen, political science professor at the University of Southeastern Norway, who specializes in geoeconomics, Eurasia, Russian foreign policy, host of the Greater Eurasia podcast on the topic of U.S. pullback, alliance breakdown, and wars, from 1st of October. 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March down Freedom Highway. Oh, yeah. 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Let's continue the program with a special fund drive show. Richard Wolff, professor, Marxian economist, author of numerous books, taught a four-part class on the topic of his book, Understanding Capitalism, which we are offering for $120 generous contribution. This is part of the first session. I said, "Oh, you fascists bound to lose. You're bound to lose. You fascists bound to lose."
3: This is a class that I have taught in the past. I hope that has developed in me the capacity to do it in an effective way. I'm not going to bother with more introductions. I'm going to jump right in. But the topic is understanding capitalism. And I want to put my professorial cards right on the table at the beginning. In case you didn't know it, and I'm sure most of you do, I am a critic of capitalism. And so I approach it as a critic. I approach it as something I want to understand because, like you, I live in it every day. But it's also that I want to understand it so that I can go beyond it. And a word to explain that. By going beyond it, I mean holding on to what capitalism achieved, what capitalism accomplished, but getting rid of what's wrong with capitalism, where it failed, where it's faulty, where it's wanting. I think that's what I want to do, and so I approach capitalism with the idea, what is to be preserved and what is to be gotten rid of and what comes next. And indeed, in the fourth and final session that we have together, we will be focusing a great deal on what comes next. And that should show you how that emerges from a critical analysis. Finally, I want to also put on the table my card that admits to you from the beginning that by being a critic, I approach the task of economics differently from the way most of my fellow economists do. I have had all the formal education in economics that one can get in the United States. I went to Harvard as an undergraduate, then I went to Stanford, and then I got my PhD in economics at Yale. It is apparently, from what I'm told, as good an education in this subject as one can get, at least here in the United States. And I've been a professor of economics at half a dozen different universities, both here and abroad, across my lifetime. But I must tell you that in doing all of it, did not leave. I deepened my critical appreciation of capitalism. So be aware that that is the approach you get from me. I think I understand the system. I think I understand its achievements, its accomplishments, its virtues. But I also believe that the human race can do better, and that it probably will. Okay, so let's begin. The very word economics is not agreed upon. You and I, in casual conversation, might use the word back and forth and think we mean the same thing. But I can assure you that in the language of our country, in English here in the United States, this word is understood differently by different people. If economists were a bit more honest than they usually are, they would enjoy saying to you that economics is like beauty. It's largely in the eye of the beholder. What you see is heavily shaped by what you can handle in your mind. I mean by capitalism a particular economic system, a particular way of organizing the production and distribution of goods and services. The food we eat, the clothing we wear, the shelter that keeps us from the storm, all of these things are produced. They are outputs, products of human beings getting together, interacting on the one hand with nature and on the other hand with one another to carry out what we call production or distribution or both of them, of the goods and services that a modern society depends on. We are right now using those products. I'm wearing a jacket. We're using the Zoom communication system. You're sitting in front of a computer, et cetera, et cetera. All of those things are results of how human beings interact in the course of production. For me, not for other economists necessarily, we don't all agree, but for me, that's the beginning and the core of what economics is about: production and distribution of goods and services. Capitalism is one way to do it. A quick and easy way to capture the uniqueness of capitalism is to introduce at this point the words employer and employee, because that arrangement that we all take for granted, that arrangement is very unusual in human history. If you go back more than a few hundred years, it is very rare to find the production of goods and services organized with employers and employees. For example, for most of the history of the human race, that was unheard of. It wasn't just that they didn't use that organization, they couldn't imagine it. For example, if people live in a village, people linked, for example, by family, by tribe, by kin, they work out ways of hunting and fishing, ways of building their housing, ways of clothing themselves. But nobody is an employer and nobody is an employee. That's a very peculiar relationship. In what does it consist? Again, very peculiar. Here we go. The employer possesses in his or her hand or their hand money. That money is used to persuade other people who don't have money to do something for the people who do have money. And you all know what that is. The employee is the person who agrees, I will come to the factory or the office or the store 5 out of 7 days a week at 8 or 9 o'clock in the morning, and you will tell me what to do and where to go and where to sit and how long to do it and when I can go to the bathroom and a whole lot of other things until around 5 o'clock. When an interesting thing happens, I will leave behind whatever you've had me do in the 8 hours or so that I've been there, and I will go home. And at home, I will have a beer and a pizza, and I'll go to sleep, and I'll come back the next day, and I'll do the same thing again 5 days a week. I am an employee. At the end of the week, at 5 o'clock on Friday, you will hand me an envelope that has in it some of that money you've got. And I will say, thank you. Take the money. Go home. And next week, do it all over again. I will take the money you've given me, the so-called wage or salary, and then I will use it to go out and buy the food, clothing, and shelter I need to live, to be able to come back next Monday and do it all again. And we're going to look at this in some detail. But at this point, I want you to understand That is a very special, unique, and rare way of organizing production. To dramatize this, let me give you two concrete examples of modern history when this has not been the way production and distribution were organized. Here we go. Slavery existed in many parts of the world, often for centuries at a time. In a slave economic system, unlike capitalism, there is no employer and there is no employee. There is no wage and there is no salary. The employer owns the employee, or somebody else owns him, and the employer has gotten use of this person by an arrangement with whoever owns this person, the slave. The master, that's the guy who tells the slave what to do, doesn't pay the slave a wage any more than he would pay a horse that he owned a wage, or a machine that he owned a wage. It would strike the master as bizarre to do such a thing, and he didn't do it. The slave, as property of the master, is commanded to do work. The slaves, like the employees, do the work. They actually apply their brains and their muscles to growing food and raising animals and building things and making things. Everything that the slave produces belongs to the master, because the slave also does. Is that a way of organizing production? You bet. Is that a way of organizing, making and distributing goods and services in society? You bet. Have human beings used it? You bet. For thousands of years. It has a much longer history than capitalism does, and in more dispersed places. Here's another one. In Europe, something called feudalism preceded capitalism. For those of you who remember your history from the end of Rome around the 5th century AD to the Renaissance around the 15th or 16th century, the system then in Europe was feudalism. It was not slavery. There were no masters and there were no slaves. Nobody owned anybody else. Were there wages and salaries? No. Were there employers and employees? No. What there were lords and serfs. And here's how the system worked. Lord and serf entered into a personal relationship. And it went like this. Each one said to the other, I promise a whole set of things. And the serf said, I promise to work. I promise to raise animals and crops. And the lord said, I promise to give you use of a piece of land to do that on. And here's the deal, the lord said. I will let you work on this piece of land that I make available to you on condition that you take a portion of whatever you produce, eggs, bushels of corn, it doesn't matter, and you deliver it to me. That's the deal. You can keep a good part of what you produce, but a portion, which will work out, you've got to give to me, and I will in turn let you use this piece of land, and I will protect you from anybody who might come and bother you while you're working. The name of the portion that the serf delivered to the Lord had the word rent, R-E-N-T, applied to it, and that's where it comes from. With the master and the slave, we actually see something different, but not altogether unlike this. The master gets everything the slave produces, but of course he gives back to the slave a portion, because if he didn't, the slave would have no food to eat. The slave would have no clothes to wear. The slave would have no place to sleep. So it turns out the master, after taking, because it's his, all of the value, all of the output of the slave, actually gives him back some. With feudalism, it's different. The Lord doesn't get everything. The Lord only gets the share that the serf has to deliver to him. The rest, the serf gets to keep. Okay? With the employer and the employee, with capitalism, we have something completely different. The employee is not owned by anybody. You may have felt that your employer owns you sometimes, but legally, the employer doesn't. The employer is not allowed to. The 13th Amendment of the U.S. Constitution forbids slavery. It basically says anybody who wants to go into court to compel a slave to work will lose, because the court must decide that that's an unacceptable relationship, that between master and slave. The 13th Amendment is worth your reading. It's only two sentences. It makes one exception: prisons. According to the U.S. Constitution, slavery is allowed in prisons. And if I'm allowed a tangential remark, the extraordinary failure of our prison system might have something to do with the allowance, which is, of course, an encouragement for slavery in there. And if you are aware of the statistic that something on the order of 70% of the incarcerated population of the United States is black or brown, then the slavery echo here is more than a little alarming. What is unique about capitalism is that the master doesn't own the slave. There are neither of them. And there is no lord and serf. And there's no ceremony where the serf says to the lord, as in feudalism. There's no comparable thing in capitalism where the employee swears to some relationship with the employer. No. Everything is reduced to an interesting thing: a market relationship in which the employee sells a certain number of hours of their labor time. They literally sell, in capitalism, the majority of people, you and me, sell our ability to work to an employer who buys that. He buys our ability and then sets us to work with tools, equipment, and raw materials that the employer has likewise purchased to carry out production. And at the end of each day of production, something very interesting happens, which should remind you a little bit of slavery. Whatever you help to produce, whatever you as an employee, with your brains and your muscles, if you help produce a larger quantity of output, or you help to produce a greater quality of output. Whatever you did belongs instantaneously to your employer. You may have produced it, but you don't get it. You must go home. And if you take with you any of the stuff you helped to produce, people in dark blue

what we want from you, which is your work. So please understand that capitalism is a unique way of organizing production. That's what it is. And now I'm going to go just a little bit further into it before I make sure you understand what it is not, because the confusion about that is a major block to understanding what's happening, not just to capitalism in general, but to American capitalism right now, and to each and every one of you, like me, because we live in it. Okay, let's look a little bit more carefully at this employer-employee relationship. What is it exactly that the employer wants when the employer hires an employee? It's not to look at the employee, however beautiful they may be. It's not to chit-chat, however interesting that might be. It's not just for company, however urgent the feeling of a need for company might be in the mind of the employer. No, no, no, we know what the employer wants, and I'm now going to explain it to you, even though you already know what I'm about to go through, even if no one has ever taken you through it step by step, the way I'm going to do it now. And the way I'm going to do it is by imagining with you, or asking you to imagine with me, that you're an employee and you're looking for a job. I'm sure you had that in your life more than once. I certainly did. Okay, now we have an employee, whoever that is, sitting down with a possible employer and having a conversation in which the employee, hopefully to be, says, I'd like to come work here. I have these skills. I have these capabilities. I think I could be an important addition to your business. And the employer in turn says, okay, this is what we do here, this is how we do it, and you discuss it. And pretty soon you get to one of those crucial questions that you both know is crucial, but you kind of dance around it. And that's, how much are you going to get paid? And let's assume you get over the difficulty and you sit down, and just for ease of discussion, I'm going to assume you agree that the employer will pay you $30 per hour of your time. And you find that agreeable. You're the employee. And you agree to come starting next week or tomorrow at 8:30 in the morning and to work for 8 hours and to be paid $30 for each of the hours that you make your brains and your muscles available to the employer. That's the deal. Okay, now, here comes the important part. You know what I'm about to tell you, even if you hadn't thought about it before. The employer now knows that for every hour of your presence, starting at 8:30 tomorrow, that employer is, at the end of the week, going to have to give you $30 for each hour. He has a machine, many of you know about it, a punch clock or a timer that keeps track for the employer of how many hours, literally, that you are there. So the employer knows, I'm going to be out $30 an hour. What do I want the work of this employee to bring to me? And you, here comes the answer. More than $30. In other words, I want to be sure that if I hire John or Mary or Harry and I put them to work with this machine on that raw material in this corner of the factory, or give them this assignment with those computers in the office,
that at the end

0: of an hour, I have more valuable output to sell than if I didn't hire them. I want product. I want to enhance what I sell for every hour that that employee works. But it has to be a certain quantity. The hour of the worker cannot add $30 to what I have to sell, because then when I sold it, I'd get the $30. I'd have to give it to the worker on Friday afternoon. And what's in it for me? Nothing. And I'm not going to do that. I am not going to risk my money setting up a business, hiring workers, if I don't get something out of it. I'm not in hiring that worker because of how they look or how they smell or how they talk. I'm hiring them so that my money can make more money. Okay, let's follow the logic. The employer hires you, and now you know why. Because that employer has a way to put you to work in such a way that what you add by your labor, by the creativity of your mind and the intensity of your body, that employer is going to get out of you something that the employer can sell, like sells all the product. And what you contribute is worth more than what he pays you. There it is, friends. Bingo. You now understand what the whole point of this relationship is. The employer-employee relationship, therefore, isn't just one way of doing this. It's a way that is particularly effective, because it organizes the mass of people to produce more for the employer than the employer gives them. If you didn't understand this, you probably wouldn't understand the vague feeling you've probably had more than once in your life as you were leaving the place of your employment, where a little feeling flitted across your mind, a sense of being, how shall I say, ripped off. No. Value that feeling. That was a moment of economic insight. You understood something.
1: 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Just a reminder that I am answering your calls, taking your pledges, and would be very delighted to talk with you. Let's continue with the teaching.
0: The language of capitalism, on the one hand, recognizes the difference between what the employees produce and what they get. And you can begin to understand why every businessman or woman on this planet is always busy looking for ways to economize on our labor costs. Of course. The less they pay you, the more of whatever you produce they get to keep. If what you produce is $40 of output per hour of your labor and they pay you 30, they get to keep 10. If they can lower your wage to 25, they get to keep 15. If they can fire you and hire an immigrant who has no documents and pay him only 10, oh boy, do they do well. If they can move their production out of the United States, where they have to pay $30 an hour, and go instead to Bangladesh, where they can pay $3, oh wow, now you understand why they do that in such large numbers. Capitalists have a problem, of course. All systems do. Here's the problem. If this is the system, you run the risk always and forever that the mass of people, the employees, will figure out what's going on and will resent it. Of course, if you lower their pay, they'll resent it even more and sooner. But even if you don't, they'll figure this out sooner or later on their own. On the other hand, if they encounter critics like me, they'll hear about it sooner. That's my job. To make people aware of what this system is and how it works. But capitalists, of course, are smart. They understand everything I've just said. And they've understood for the centuries we've had capitalism, about 4 centuries. And so they've developed ways of discussing what I've just gone through with you that are radically different. Things that hide the very reality I just laid out for you. So, give you a few examples. That extra that I described, that extra that the worker produces over and above the wage or salary the worker gets, the whole basis upon which the employer hires the worker, and without which the employer wouldn't hire the worker. That got another funny name. Here's the name. Profit. Oh, profit. And as soon as the capitalist, or the people who liked capitalism, unlike me, as soon as they could develop the idea that this is a thing, profit, they said, wait a minute, profit isn't what the worker produces over and above what we pay them. No, no, no. Profit is an appropriate reward for what the capitalist does. Oh. So the capitalist, you see, is another kind of worker. The employees, that's one kind of worker, and they get their wages. And the capitalist is another kind of worker, and he gets profit. You know, it's not easy sitting in that office at the top of the corporate headquarters. A 3-martini lunch takes a lot of effort. I meet with very, very important people at very expensive restaurants, and that all has to be paid for. And it's terribly valuable. Profit is therefore appropriate. The worker isn't being ripped off. It's rather the worker gets a reward for what the worker does, and the employer gets a reward for what the employer does. This is the equivalent of the master in slavery saying, everything I get from my slaves is an appropriate payment for what I do, which is called mastery. If I made that argument, many of you would laugh. You'd see right through what's going on. But many of you don't see exactly the same argument when it is made for capitalism. One of my favorites that my teachers taught me at those universities I went to that I listed for you. They said, well, no, the prophet isn't that. Here's what the prophet is. The prophet is an appropriate payment to the capitalist because the capitalist, here we go now, risked money. See, the capitalist could have gone to the Bahamas for a really lovely vacation, but he didn't, or she didn't. Instead, they used the money not to have luxurious consumption, but instead to start a business or to expand the business. They took a risk, and profit, you see, is the reward society gives for the risks capitalists take. And thank God that they do, because otherwise we wouldn't have the food, clothing, shelter, entertainment, transportation, and everything else that's produced by enterprises we all depend on. I love this argument, the argument of risk. And let me ask you why I like it, because I find it humorous. Why is it humorous? Because in an enterprise, any enterprise, it's not just the employer who takes a risk. It's, of course, the employees who take a risk. Think of the people you know who moved from one corner of the country to the other to get a job. They pulled up their roots in one part of the country and moved to another to get that job. If they had a family, they ripped their family out of the schools, neighborhoods, churches they once went to go to a new place. They put away some skills and developed other skills. Every worker in every enterprise took risks to take that job. But no one ever thought of paying workers for the risk they take. Everybody thinks it's appropriate that you pay workers for the labor they perform, not for the risk they take. If you're going to pay some people for the risks they take, well, then you're going to have to pay all the people who take risks for the whole risks they take. No such idea occurs to capitalists. But you understand why ideas like risk or ideas that the capitalist works become important. Because they give capitalists a rationale for what? For taking from workers more value of the output, what the brains and muscles of the workers produce, taking more than they are giving back in the form of a wage. That the deal between the worker and the employer is what many of us call exploitation. Has nothing to do with whether you are nice to your worker or not. It has nothing to do with whether you pay a lot or a little. It's about the relationship only between the value added by a worker's labor relative to the value of what is paid to that worker for performing that labor. And when those two are the way they are in capitalism, we say the worker is exploited. It also means that if you or anyone you know is overheard to say, I'm not working for anybody who doesn't pay me what I'm worth, then you're talking to a person who doesn't understand how capitalism works. No employer is going to pay you what you're worth. The whole system depends on the employer being able to pay you less than you're worth. It's the condition of your having a job in the first place. Now, the people at the top, the employers, why are they so focused? Why? On getting out of you that extra, what you produce over and above what they pay you. And the answer is this term, competition. Employers find themselves in a very dangerous situation relative to other employers. I'll give you just a couple of examples because I'm assuming you kind of know this anyway. If I'm an employer and I make shirts, and if someone comes along with a new invention that makes shirts better or more of them, I have to get that new machine because my competitors, other employers who make shirts, are buying that machine. I've got to have the most money possible to get that machine too. Otherwise, they'll have it. I won't. And so my customers will migrate and buy the shirts of the other one, and I'm out of business. I can't risk that. Suppose my competitor, which is the case, by the way, with the shirts, is one of those people who left the United States decades ago to produce shirts in Asia or Latin America or Africa, where the wages were much lower. And of course, you now know why, because if the wage is lower than what the worker produces, the value of that is kept by the employer with only a little of it going back to the worker, whereas you'd have to give an American worker a lot. So the shirts aren't produced here anymore. They're produced in Bangladesh or China or Indonesia. Same applies to sneakers or shoes or anything else these days. Well, it's very expensive to close your factory in Cincinnati and move it to Shanghai. You better have money that you've accumulated from all those extras that your employed workers produced over and above what you paid them in order to be able to afford to make the move. But you better do it, because if you keep making shirts here where you have to pay workers this, and you will be unable to compete against the companies that are getting away with paying workers a small fraction of that in other parts of the world. That's been going on for the last 40 years and is going on as I speak to you. So capitalists have to, here's the word we use in economics, accumulate. It's not because they're greedy. Capitalists may be greedy, they may not be, just like workers. But whether or not they're greedy is kind of irrelevant. They have to do this because this is the way the system works. They can ignore it, but then they will die, as they will die in the figurative sense of the kind of business they have. All right, we're going to give a name to the difference between what the worker produces each hour and what that worker gets paid. And the word we're going to use is surplus. Surplus. It's just a way of focusing attention on that difference between what the worker adds. We call that in economics value added by the worker per hour relative to the wage or salary per hour or per month or per year. It doesn't matter. That difference, that surplus, is what's in the hands of the employer. It's what the employer keeps. The price of any good, therefore, has to cover the tools, equipment, and raw material used up to produce them, plus the wage paid to the worker. What the capitalist gets, the profit, is the difference between the cost of the material inputs plus the cost of the worker's labor, the wage. You subtract that from the revenue, and what you're left with is the surplus. And that's what capitalists are in the business to get. The more surplus they get, the safer they are. The more surplus they get, the better they can keep up with the competition. The more surplus they get, the better they can jump ahead of the competition and build their company and become bigger and therefore be safer. It's a desperate urge. There's a reason capitalists get heart attacks, often at a very young age. It's not easy to be a capitalist. It may be better than being a worker, but you're stuck in the same system, and the imperatives of that system are, and always have been, relentless. Okay, last point. Once you understand these basics, you can understand that another one of the words we're going to be using that are understood very differently from one approach to another is the word class. Class. Very common you hear it. Ruling class, property class, working class. It's all over the place. And yet it means radically different things depending on your point of view. I'm going to go through that with you now because we're going to make use of this term class in the whole span of this course. First of all, the word class comes from a verb, to classify. And all that the word classify means is to break something into smaller parts. We classify, for example, a group of people according to those that are taller than 6 feet and those that are shorter than 6 feet. And we could have then the class of the tall and the class of the small or the not so tall. We would classify. You know, libraries classify books according to the Dewey Decimal System. You keep important papers in a file cabinet, perhaps somewhere where you've classified the different kinds of important papers in your life. So the word class comes from classify, to break typically a population, a group, into smaller groups. And you do that because you think it'll help you perform some task. That's all. There's no other reason to do it. You classify your papers in your file cabinet because it's easier then to find something you're looking for. You classify people according to their height. If you're the U.S. Army and you want to put some people in certain kinds of situations and other people in others, and height matters for that. So there's a purpose. Now, going back thousands of years, human beings that we know of, because there's a historical record, human beings have classified communities into subgroups. And one of the oldest, at least far back to ancient Greece, if not much further, but we know it for ancient Greece, there were all kinds of thinkers, some of whom are famous, like Aristotle and Plato, who classified people according to how much wealth they owned. So there were some people who had a lot of wealth, the rich, and there are some people that had no wealth at all, the poor. And if you were sophisticated, you had groups in the middle, and you called one the rich class, one the poor class, and the others were called the middle class. And it was best to be in the rich class. It was worst to be in the poor class. And it was at least some comfort if you could say, I'm in the middle class. By the way, it's a comfort of enormous importance in the United States, probably more so than in any country on earth, and especially now, because the middle is in the process of sliding into the poor here, and that's very upsetting, as you can see from the tone and style of our politics today, which reflects the bitterness that I'm talking about. So the rich class and the poor class, very old. And it doesn't distinguish slavery, feudalism, capital. They all have rich, and they all have poor, and they all have a middle. So this is a theory that doesn't much care about the particulars. Then there's another definition of class that's quite different. Just as old, very widespread, but it groups people, it classifies people, not according to how much wealth they have or don't have, how much income flows to them or doesn't. It asks a different question. How much power do people have? Are they people who give others orders, or are they people who take orders from others? Now, you've heard these two kinds of class all your life. The propertied class, the propertyless class, the rich, the poor, the high income, the low income, the middle income. You've heard all that. You've also heard the same with these power definitions of class. You've heard phrases like the ruling class, the powerful class versus the powerless class. And you've heard middle too. In the middle, you give some people orders, but you also have to take orders from other people. You're in the middle somewhere. I don't use class in either of those ways. And then there's a class of people who get the surplus delivered to them, who appropriate the surplus. For lack of a better word, the employers. Surplus producers, employees. Surplus receivers, employers. But the minute you understand class that way, a question should occur to you. What do the people who are employers do with all of the surplus their employees deliver to them? Well, again, you know the answer, sort of. I'm just going to tease it out a bit. If you have lots of employees, each of whom you hire to get the surplus out of them, well, then you must be collecting a quantity of surplus that is stunning. The richest family in the United States right now is the Walton family. W-A-L-T-O-N. You know them by the name of their business, Walmart. 1.5 million, or whatever it is these days, employees. Wow. The board of directors, Walton family. Not only, but mainly. The major shareholders, the Walton family. So 1 million or 1.5 million workers producing a surplus that flows into the hands of a tiny number of people. No wonder they are the billionaires. The same is true of Microsoft and Bill Gates.

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0: Marcy Winograd with me is the co-founder of Code Pink, Medea Benjamin. Hey there, Medea.
1: Hello. Good to be on with you, Marcy.
0: Yes, I am looking forward to unpacking everything that's happened in the last week or two. So why don't we start with our quiz questions?
1: Uh-oh.
0: Are you ready? Okay. You know, there was no roll call when Netanyahu address the United Nations and all these delegations walked out, but there were estimates of how many walked out. So question number one, how many delegations walked out on Netanyahu at the United Nations? A, 10, B, 77, C, 100.
1: Well, I heard 71, so I'll say 77 because that's about the closest.
0: That's right. Close enough. Yeah, I heard there was like 80% was gone, you know, by the time he started speaking. Some didn't even show up to begin with, but most just walked out.
1: Well, and he put his own minions in there to clap for him.
0: I know, which, and they were loud, too.
1: Yeah.
0: And he had his ambassador, wasn't his ambassador escorted out for being disruptive?
1: You know, I heard that that was from earlier years and it was just reposted, but they did. I don't know if we're going to play that, but he did hold up that Starlink and say, give it to the, he told his ambassador to give it to the Iranian ambassador who didn't take it from him.
0: So creepy.
1: Yeah.
0: Oh, gosh. So you were in the street outside. Tell us what it was like.
1: Well, I was in the street all day long. It was very exciting. About 10:30, we merged onto the major street in front of the United Nations and took that intersection over with a couple of hundred people. There were people like Susan Sarandon and Hannah Einbinder, who was just fabulous, and Daria Lisa Avila Chevalier, who's going to be a member of Congress. I mean, seeing her with the people getting arrested was very exciting. There were maybe about a third of the people stayed when the police came and said, if you don't move, you'll be arrested. And so the energy was extremely high. And then there were protests later in the day. And then there was an evening march that went through the streets. So there were lots of protests and lots of people out.
0: Yes. And let's go to Al Jazeera with more coverage of the protest of Netanyahu at the UN.
2: A group of Jewish men that showed up to the Free Palestine protest have said that they don't agree with anything that Israel is doing right now or the Zionist agenda. They said they completely denounce Prime Minister Benjamin Netanyahu and they think he's a war criminal. So it's interesting to see people walking by. Different Free Palestine protesters have been walking by and thanking this group of Jewish men. So what brought you out to the protest today?
3: Well, we are here outside of the United Nations headquarters after Benjamin Netanyahu addressed the General Assembly, and supposedly he claims to represent all Jews, and he misuses the Jewish religion to justify all he stands for. We are here to set the record straight. This is not Judaism. This is not the Jewish people. People should never fall into the trap and think that criticizing Israel is anti-Semitic. On the contrary, supporting Israel is supporting the murder of little babies. But not only this, this is causing danger for the Jewish people as well.
2: What do you think the solution is?
3: Well, the solution is very simple. The question is how we achieve it. The solution is to stop the root cause to conflict. It's not a difference of religion, as Zionist propaganda wants to claim. We had differences of religions for the longest time, and we lived in peace. It is the occupation of Palestine which destroyed the original peace, the historic peace in Palestine, and it's the continuous crimes which is fueling this endless cycle of bloodshed.
4: We are city workers. We are interested in divesting our New York City pension from Israel. We also stand against the use of taxpayer money for a security detail for Benjamin Netanyahu. War criminals are not welcome in our city.
2: So the Free Palestine March is happening from Bryant Park all the way to the United Nations. And as we're marching along with the crowds here, you can see right across the street, there is a pro-Israel protest happening. Let me see if I can go talk to some of the folks over here.
5: You have to finish the job. The so-called civilians, and I realize there are women and children, they participate, a lot of them participated in October 7th.
6: Viva, viva, viva, viva, viva, viva, viva, viva, viva.
0: of those 20,000 children, that's a low estimate, who were killed as a result of Israel's genocide. Yeah, they were involved in October 7th. Oh, give me a break.
1: Yeah, and don't you hate that finish the job? I mean, how many more people do they want to kill? How many more buildings do they want to destroy? It's so disgusting.
0: You know, and one of their main arguments has always been, I mean, I can think of, you know, this argument being leveled decades ago, and that was, oh, well, the, you know, it's Hamas and or it's the Palestinian, quote, terrorists who are using the Palestinian people as human shields. In reality, it's Israel that's using the world's Jews as human shields. You know, it's Israel and it's this Zionist movement, this Zionist settler colonial movement that says we're doing this in the name of all Jews. Even though they say, well, if you say that we're doing it, that's anti-Semitic, but that's what we're doing.
1: Yeah, that's why it's interesting to have these Orthodox Jews in these protests, because they make an argument that's very powerful.
0: Yes, they do. Now, inside the United Nations, when Netanyahu spoke, I mean, my jaw dropped at some of the things that he did and said. And one of them, well, that leads to the next quiz question. Number two, Medea, Netanyahu threatened to blow up the United Nations. True or false?
1: Well, I think it depends on how you interpret what he said. Maybe we should listen to him.
0: All right, let's listen.
6: Ladies and gentlemen, you're sitting here in the General Assembly Hall of the UN. Do you know what one ton ballistic missile would do if it hit this place? It would obliterate the entire compound. In fact, two such missiles would obliterate the UN. So you can imagine, think about 1,000 gigantic missiles falling from the skies on your cities, on your homes, a French citizen.
0: All right, so there you have what he said. And I mean, I think it was a psychological game he was playing, right?
1: Except Marcy, it's so crazy because it's Israel that is dropping those bombs on Gaza, and it's the U.S. that now wants to send 40,000 more of those 2,000-pound bombs to Israel.
0: Yeah, Trump has already said this is going to happen, right? Well, you know, it's not over till it's over. But I really did think that statement of Netanyahu's was an implicit threat. You know, it wasn't explicit because he said, just imagine if it was you. But to even invoke that imagery at the United Nations, I thought that was really threatening.
1: Well, yeah, but look at who preceded him, which is Trump, and how he threatens to annihilate Iran at the United Nations. So yeah, Trump sets a standard that's so low that Netanyahu can then say what he said.
0: That's true. He softens the ground for the genocidal Netanyahu. You know, I posted a video, was rather controversial, suggesting that the United Nations be moved from New York City, where the Trump administration was able to deny visas to the Palestine delegation, yet give the podium to this war criminal. That we should move the United Nations to Beijing. When you look at who funds the United Nations, the top two funders are the United States and China. So it's not out of the realm of possibility that maybe it's time to move the United Nations.
1: It's a great proposal, Marcy. I know there's others who have said we should move it to Switzerland because there are already a number of UN agencies that are based in Switzerland and it is a neutral country. But hey, I like the idea.
0: Yeah, more to think about. Okay, so there was another meeting, I believe, following the UN summit. And tell us about that.
1: Well, there was a meeting of the Hague Group, which is 40 different countries that have come together, and they are supposed to be coming up with concrete actions that go beyond fiery speeches that many of their heads of state made during this UN meeting. Unfortunately, it was quite secretive, and we don't know what came out of it, but the purpose of the Hague Group is to work collectively. You know, Marcy, if one country takes action, and we've seen that in the case of South Africa, when they brought the they brought Israel to the International Court of Justice, the hammer of the United States comes down on them very swiftly. So the idea is if they work as a collective, as a group, they will have more power.
0: But they have to seize the power, right? So here's our next quiz question, Medea. Number three, who chairs the Hague Group? A, foreign ministers of Switzerland and Sweden. B, foreign ministers of South Africa and Malaysia.
1: Well, it used to be South Africa and Colombia, but unfortunately, Gustavo Petro lost the election, and we should mention U.S. interference in those elections. And so Colombia bowed out, and also bowed out from being a participant in the International Court of Justice petition. So it's now South Africa and Malaysia.
0: You are correct. And you mentioned that although they met 40 plus delegations from different countries, there was little to show for it that we know of. And this is also the subject of the next video. Jake Rahm of the Hind Rajab Foundation talks about the Hague's group lack of action.
7: Hi, this is Jake Rahm. I'm the U.S. representative for the Hind Rajab Foundation, and I'm here at the United Nations with the Hague Group for their high-level meeting on emergency measures to protect international law. Now, we just heard a lot of speeches from foreign ministers and diplomats about the urgent need to protect international law in the face of its assaults by the United States and Israel, and in the face of the ongoing genocides in all of Palestine and in southern Lebanon. But one thing that I did not really hear were actual measures proposed for accountability. We heard a lot about the need to adopt sanctions, the need to translate, you know, to translate rhetoric into action, but I did not hear what those actions would be. And I think back to a year ago in Bogota, when these same countries adopted robust measures about international law, about the defense of international law that translated into the desire to adopt universal jurisdiction mechanisms, right, to prosecute the perpetrators of this genocide within their national courts and not just defer to an ICC that is under-resourced and under attack. And I did not hear that today. Now, these states are doing more than other states around the world simply by being here, but simply being here is not enough. And it is, frankly, an utter disappointment to see such inaction and such milquetoast rhetoric in this room. Now, I hope these states can again come together and support one another diplomatically in the face of immense U.S. pressure. I do not want to downplay that pressure, but the only way to defend international law is by defending it. The only way to stop the genocide in Palestine and southern Lebanon is to take measures that enforce accountability on the perpetrators, to put them in prison in your national courts, to enforce the ICC arrest warrants. And I did not hear that today.
0: Yeah, you know, I'm wondering what's going on because, you know, we mentioned that how South Africa is one of the chairs of the Hague Group. And South Africa was the country that stood up and introduced the genocide case against Israel at the International Court of Justice. So I'm wondering what's happening here with the leadership.
1: Well, it's very disturbing. And I'm glad that Jake was willing to come out and say it because we have so little information on even who are the 40 members who were there, much less what did they come up with. I think there is, unfortunately, a lot of pressure on countries, perhaps even more so than last year. We know that there are Latin American countries that have bowed out. We mentioned Colombia, but there's also Bolivia and Honduras and Belize, all from U.S. pressure. But still, I mean, they have to have a spine and the whole idea is for them to do something. So I think it's extremely disappointing.
0: Well, I think that we can do two things at the same time. We can pressure our government, as of course we should, and we can also pressure other governments. I don't know if you remember Code Pink. Well, you were part of it, very much a part of it. We had a pretty robust campaign when the International Court of Justice was considering the genocide case, actively considering it before its preliminary ruling. And we went to different consulates and asked other countries to submit basically a friend of the court brief, a declaration of intervention. And many did. And when I was speaking with Craig Mochaber of the UN, formerly of the UN, about this two-pronged approach, he said, absolutely. You know, we need the pressure at home and we need the pressure on those abroad as well. All right. Next quiz question. Medea Benjamin, co-founder of Code Pink. Are you ready?
1: Ready.
0: This is a riddle. I am a hated billionaire whose meeting with Netanyahu was canceled. Who am I? A, Larry Ellison. B, Alex Karp. C, Elon Musk.
1: Well, if it was just the first part of that question about a hated billionaire, I think all of them would fit nicely into that category. But when you add the meeting, it was Elon Musk.
0: That's true. So Alex Karp, he's what, the founder of Palantir, and Larry Ellison is the, or has been the CEO of Paramount. Now it's his son, I think, who's in charge of Paramount Skydance. But Elon Musk was supposed to meet with Netanyahu, and it was sort of mysteriously canceled, which is really weird to me because I believe the gala that Trump hosted with the tech bros, you know, representatives or the chairs, the heads of Google and Meta and OpenAI and on with Xi Jinping. We'll talk about that in a minute. Also included Elon Musk. So why would Netanyahu cancel or agree to cancel that meeting unless he was afraid of something? That's my feeling. And he certainly has reason to be afraid because he's a global pariah. And he saw all the people out in the street. What do you think?
1: Oh, definitely. I think he had security concerns and that he just ran out right after the UN meeting. Leaving Elon Musk in the lurch after holding up the Starlink at the right in the middle of the United Nations. And by the way, for those who don't understand the significance of holding up the Starlink, it was to say that this is the way for the Iranian people to get around Iranian government censorship of the internet.
0: Yes. And when he held up that Starlink and when he held up the pagers, Netanyahu held up the pager that killed 3,000 people, many of them civilians in Lebanon.
1: Oh, wait, it didn't kill 3,000. It wounded 3,000.
0: Wounded. And was proud of this terrorist attack. I thought, I mean, gosh, this guy, first he threatens to blow up the UN, in a way, and then he holds up this weapon, and I'm thinking, I can't believe that he is speaking to the United Nations, and the whole place didn't walk out. But I was glad to see that Venezuela, the delegation, from what I read, walked out. And I thought that was surprising, given the fact that Trump basically has a gun to the head of Venezuela, saying, you know, cooperate with us, drop out of the International Criminal Court, da-da-da-da, give us your gold, give us your oil, or we'll invade you. And yet, I read some of them walked out.
1: Yeah, but then Dulcie also had a picture with Trump right afterwards and big smiling face.
0: All right. Well, you know, I think it's really important to promote independent media. Code Pink, we have the Code Pink blog and we're on Substack. Do check us out. There are also a lot of other opportunities to seek news elsewhere. And I, this year, started subscribing to a news service called Interval News, founded by a guy named Hemu Rahman. He's a YouTube creator, and he talks about Netanyahu and Musk. Let's listen.
8: Most of the UN walked out on Netanyahu's speech today. The interesting update is the one that's not making any headlines, at least not outside Israel. Apparently, Netanyahu had plans for one more stop in the US, a meeting with Elon Musk. Mind you, he didn't even have a meeting set up with Trump. According to Israeli outlet Ynet, teams even traveled to Texas in advance to set things up. Then it got canceled. Now, it's worth noting Netanyahu carved out a segment of his UN speech to remind us of this.
9: You remember the beepers? Remember these things? Remember them? Yeah.
8: One of the most horrific war crimes that left over 3,000 civilians wounded and even killed two children. And interestingly, Netanyahu brought one more thing along for show and tell, a Starlink.
9: This is a communications device, Starlink. Mr. President, I'm going to leave this device

0: to his use of satellites for not just internet, but for surveillance and possibly the use of offensive weapons in space. We know that he has basically waged a war on the central coast of California, where I am, in terms of exponentially increasing the satellite launches of these satellites, you know, rather the rocket launches of these satellites. And, you know, each rocket launch spews all sorts of toxins in the air, and the satellites themselves, they die out within 2 to 5 years. And they, in turn, scientists suspect, or they think that they are eroding our ozone layer that protects us from the sun's ultraviolet rays. And we've had hearing after hearing with Vandenberg Space Force Base, which is about, I don't know, 40, 50 miles north of where I am, and is home to Elon Musk, despite the fact that he's threatened to leave California many times. And each time they trot out their commanders before our California Coastal Commission to say, there's really nothing to worry about. We've got it under control in terms of the environment, and people and the Coastal Commission are saying, no, no, you don't. And yet Elon Musk and people from SpaceX don't even bother to show up. Well, all politics is local is what I would say. All right. Now, let's talk about some of the fallout or what happened right after Netanyahu's address to the United Nations. Medea, let's talk about England, the UK. Edward Miliband.
1: Well, I find this so interesting that right after the UN meeting, there was a Labour Party gathering, and the foreign minister, Edward Miliband, gave quite a fiery talk, saying that those who had spoken out against what was happening in Gaza, we hear you and you were right. And then goes on to say that the UK was going to cut off trade with the settlements as well as financial services. It's certainly not enough, but it's way far more than our government has done. And if we can play that clip, Marcy, I think people should in their minds try to think of Marco Rubio giving a speech like that.
0: Let's listen.
2: To do so, we will introduce a new comprehensive sanctions regime, working with my right honourable friend, the business secretary, with appropriate religious exemptions. And as part of this regime, we will go further. We will take action against specific companies and individuals who provide services such as construction, infrastructure, financing, or real estate for settlement expansion. So to those who finance or facilitate illegal settlements, let me say this. You will face the full force of UK sanctions. Yeah. Today, we refuse to be bystanders to further suffering and to the destruction of the two-state solution. We call out what is unlawful. We act on the import of goods from illegal settlements. We ban advertising of illegal settlements. We act on services to prevent new settlement expansion. We act on settler violence. We support accountability for what has happened in Gaza. And we pledge to galvanise the international community to confront the ongoing and urgent humanitarian crisis.
0: Well, good for him. You know, let's hope that they actually follow through.
3: 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And the one in the afternoon, I always forget. Background briefing, there you go. Yeah, that
4: 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All right, Lupe.
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0: I know that the United Nations has compiled a long list, I think 60 plus corporations that are complicit in settlement expansion. And yet, you know, Medea, when I tried to find that list, I couldn't find it on the internet. So it's buried there somewhere.
1: Well, I just want to say also something about Miliband and what he said. And I think it reflects a couple of things. One is the steadfastness of the pro-Palestine groups in the UK and how they have really kept mobilizing and mobilizing and mobilizing, embarrassing the government. And in fact, I think right outside as he was speaking, the UK police were arresting people for holding up signs that say, I support Palestine action, I oppose genocide. It's very embarrassing for the UK government. The other is that there are elections and issues about the support for the Labour Party with the Reform Party, and which is the right-wing party of Nigel Farage, which the Labour Party is worried about losing certain constituents, especially those who have not only gone over to the right, but have gone over to the left, to the Green Party, which is actually a left party in the UK, as opposed to in Germany, for example. And the Labour Party has lost constituents, especially young people, especially young women, to the Green Party. So I think part of this is to try to win those people back.
0: Yes, you said some have gone to the right, some have gone to the left. I'm thinking some have gone to the couch, too. You know, you have to motivate people, give them a choice. Yeah, a choice worth voting for. All right, so here we have quiz number 5 question. Another riddle. Trump rolled out the red carpet for me, but would not agree on AI. Who am I? A, Emmanuel Macron. B, Xi Jinping.
1: Well, it was the Chinese leader Xi Jinping, who was not only did they roll out a red carpet, but Trump went to greet him at the Air Force Base where the plane landed, which they say is a very unusual thing.
0: Yeah, I was reminded of Richard Nixon's trip to China in 1972, where in contrast to this trip, which was more showy, he actually accomplished something. I think that's where we agreed on a one China policy. And now I'm thinking this is similar because at the time in 1972, the Vietnam War was very much in everybody's mind. In the headlines, we saw the coffins, the body bags on television. We saw the napalm being sprayed on children in Vietnam, the GIs coming home. And there was so much unrest and anger, rightful anger at Nixon. His poll numbers were sinking fast. And so he goes to China and it was an attempt to salvage his legacy, right? And I see this in very much the same vein. Here we have Trump, whose poll numbers are now at 32% the last time I checked. That's the lowest ever for Trump. And who's happy with him? I don't know. Right. The right is fractured to a degree. Mike Johnson had to, as you know, adjourn Congress in a hot minute when Republican Thomas Massie, unfortunately, who will be leaving Congress, introduced impeachment articles against Hegseth. So there was some concern there that Republicans might also back that impeachment of Hegseth. And Trump, you know, more and more you're seeing Republican candidates not wanting to be too closely associated with him, or, you know, even coming out and trying to declare their, even though they've taken whatever, hundreds of thousands of over $1 million from AIPAC, they're not owned by AIPAC. So to me, this was Trump's effort to salvage his legacy by going to China. Your thoughts?
1: Well, what do you mean by going to China? You mean by hosting?
0: By not Nixon going to China and then Trump hosting Xi Jinping.
1: Yeah, I don't think it's enough because, as you said, very little came out of it. In fact, the only thing we know is a trade truce for another 2 months. But I think there will be two other meetings coming up in November and December, one in Beijing and one in Miami, where they will have a chance to meet each other again as part of larger meetings. And I think, it's so complicated because on the one hand, you have all this anti-China rhetoric coming out of the administration and out of the Republican Party. Those in Congress are terrible on this. And yet U.S. business is so intertwined with China, as we saw all the business oligarchs coming to the meeting with Xi Jinping. So it's very hard for the U.S. to really take a anti-China stand when Trump tried to do it, talking about tariffs getting raised by 145%. Immediately, China came back and said, oh, we're not going to sell you these rare earths and we're not going to keep buying your soy. And immediately, Trump had to back down. So China is powerful. And we see that Trump can't dictate the terms in this relationship.
0: No, he certainly can't. China is a country of almost 1.5 billion people, four times the population of the United States. There's no telling China we're going to occupy you or we're going to invade you or any of that, right?
1: And so, well, on the other hand, there is the U.S. Having its bases all surrounding China, the constant military war games that are conducted there, the sales of massive amounts of weapons to countries around China. In fact, Taiwan, you look at that the U.S. sold $11 billion of weapons last year to Taiwan, and Taiwan wants another $14 billion, which Trump is saying, well, I'm not sure we'll sell them. I'm going to use it as a bargaining chip. So Trump does think that he has some leverage because he's such a bully and is pointing so many guns at China. But again, China has a lot of ways to respond. And we're seeing that in the way that Trump has to constantly be backing down from his threats.
0: Yes, I'm glad that you brought up the issue of bases because we have 200 to 300 military bases surrounding China. And we have at Code Pink a campaign, China is not our enemy. Check it out. I'm wondering if there will be a division, a split in the ruling class over China, you know, because as you said, there's money to be made. Follow the money. There's money to be made in all these weapons that we're that we are using to divide the world, to maintain hegemonic power over the rest of the world, or at least attempt to. And this leads us to ever expanding military budgets. And now we're looking at a military budget of $1.5 trillion. And much of it is predicated on the fact that we need to be prepared to go to war against China. And yet now Trump is pivoting to China. So it'll be very interesting to see what happens, what kind of response he gets. What do you think?
1: Well, I think that, yes, on the one hand, there's these war industry and AI people who are making billions and billions by pushing China as an adversary. And yet there are all these other companies that need China both to buy and to sell their goods. And then there is the fact that countries all over the world where the U.S. is trying to impose its hegemony have such robust relations with China that they don't want to cut off that source of income. And I'm speaking specifically about Latin America, where Trump has said, you know, this is our backyard with the Don Road Doctrine. We want to get China out of here. And yet, while these more conservative, sometimes authoritarian governments are coming to power that are very pro-Trump, they also have not severed their ties with China because in most cases, their number one trading partner is China. So here you have China quietly going around the world with the Belt and Road Initiative, with all kinds of economic initiatives to improve the lives of people around the world, and the U.S. using its military might to try to bully not only China, which it can't do, but the other countries. And one more thing I want to say, Marcy, is that the president, thanks to it passing Congress last week, now has power to unilaterally impose sanctions on third countries that don't go along with U.S. sanctions on Iran. And the number one country that trades with Iran and buys Iran's oil is China. And so I would have loved to hear the conversation between Xi Jinping and Trump when Trump said, hey, you know, we need you to go along with us on China, on Iran, and stop buying their oil. I'm sure the answer was not, oh, yes, Mr. Trump.
0: I, too, would have liked to have been a fly on the wall. Well, let's go to some video and some audio where Xi is thanking Trump through a translator and then some analysis.
2: Well, I want to thank the Honorable President and the First Lady for everything they've done for myself and my wife during this visit. Everything is done to the highest order of perfection, and there is thought in every little detail, and it's greatly appreciated. The President and I are like two people that's charting the course for the great ship of China-US relations. When the President visited China in May, we agreed on the vision of building a constructive China-US relationship of strategic stability. This time, we've agreed to add new substance to it, that the relationship will be a constructive one of strategic stability on the basis of respect, fairness, and reciprocity. So from this one can see that the prospects for this relationship will get more brighter. Looking ahead to the remainder of this year, there will be two more opportunities for us to meet each other. Firstly, the APEC meeting in China, and then the G20 summit in the United States. I do welcome you, Mr. President and the First Lady, to visit China.
3: Well, thank you very much. We will.
0: All right. And then I think Breakthrough News also provided some analysis of that.
4: I think it's worth remembering that this administration has extremely close ties to big tech. It was tech CEOs that donated millions of dollars to Trump's campaign. I think we all remember the images of Zuckerberg and Elon Musk and Jeff Bezos at the inauguration. A lot of them are joining Trump at his meeting with Xi today. You know, the Pax Silica initiative itself is led by Secretary of State for Economic Affairs, Jacob Hellberg, a man who's very deeply embedded within the tech industry. He's married to a tech investor who is part of the PayPal mafia, and he still retains a lot of investments in AI companies like OpenAI. So this is an administration that sees any kind of regulation as a constraint on corporate profit. And this model is the complete opposite of China's AI model, which is built on open weight, like I said, and it sees AI governance as both a global responsibility and an opportunity for collaboration, right? Unlike Pax Silica, China's World AI Cooperation Organization, it's open to any sovereign country to join, and it's centered around AI development in the global south. And, you know, at the World AI Conference in Shanghai over the summer, Xi delivered the keynote address, and he announced a number of initiatives that they were launching to help out the Global South in terms of AI development. They were planning to train thousands of specialists over the next 5 years across the Global South in AI development. They were really looking to bolster the technical expertise of people in the Global South. And they're doing it through these multilateral institutions like CELAC, the Shanghai Cooperation Organization, BRICS. So, you know, China is very aware of the digital divide and the danger of the Global South falling behind in terms of AI. So, you know, this is like two vastly different systems, two vastly different approaches to AI. And really, I think that's the choice that's in front of the world right now.
0: Yes, and we'll see what happens at those upcoming meetings, because clearly they did not come to an agreement at this meeting about regulation. Trump has said in the past, oh, I don't want any regulation of AI. But, well, he's been known to change his mind. So now let's turn to Climate Action Week. The same week, over 80% of the UN walked out on Netanyahu and thousands poured into the streets to protest. There was a meeting for Climate Week, New York City. World leaders, business executives, policymakers, they all gathered to showcase practical decarbonization solutions, to announce international clean energy partnerships and addressing rising AI-driven electricity demand. They did not, however, address the largest institutional emitter of greenhouse gases. Here's Danica, co-director of Code Pink, on the elephant in the room.
5: Registered for the NEST campus event at New York City Climate Week. It's by their definition the only place C-suite leaders, startups, policymakers, and investors share the same floor. Exciting. When I arrived and I tried to check in with my registration number, they said my pass had been revoked, and they didn't tell me why. And then our co-founder, Jody Evans, who is allowed access, was removed and kicked out. Mind you, this is before I even checked in. I hadn't even stepped foot into the building yet. Real climate activists are relegated to the outsides of these events. This is an event centered around climate change and climate resilience, but people who advocate against war and against the Pentagon, which is the largest institutional polluter in the world, are kicked out. And you know, this didn't really surprise me because this is a trade show for climate criminals who are trying to market themselves as the opposite. For example, the leader of the Nature Conservancy is here, an organization that hasn't spoken a word about the Pentagon's emissions, despite multiple ecocides that it's carried out. Conferences like this only function to make climate criminals look better, while they tout meager climate actions they're taking, while even they know that we need real systemic change if we want to address climate catastrophe. So there's an elephant in the room, and all these corporations and their partner nonprofits that try and greenwash their crimes are trying to ignore it.
0: It cannot be ignored, and we're not ignoring it at Code Pink. To hear more about our challenge to the Nature Conservancy to address the Pentagon, the elephant in the room, visit codepink.org, where we have a petition. And specifically, the site is codepink.org/TNC invite, TNC being the Nature Conservancy. Okay, so that was Danica. We also have Aaron, who is our campaigner for War Is Not Green, and he talks more about the Nature Conservancy. Let's bring on Aaron.
6: Elephant in the room that the Nature Conservancy does not want to address, that is war. The U.S. military is the largest institutional polluter. It is destroying ecosystems. It is destroying fish. It is destroying the world. The U.S. Where is the U.S. military and the Pentagon budget, the $1.5 trillion in this conversation? The Nature Conservancy isn't going to address that.
7: So I just disrupted the Nature Conservancy, which is one of the largest conservation organizations in the world. They have a budget of over $2 billion and have a mission that dedicates themselves to protecting the land and the waters that preserve all life on the planet. And that's a great mission statement and all, but in their over 75 years of existence, they never have talked about the cost of war and of militarism. And today they were speaking at an event at the NEST campus, one of the largest corporate greenwashing events during New York City Climate Week, where they were on the panel with Walmart, talking about supply chains, the ways that they're trying to protect tuna. And we know that the US military is one of the largest destroyers of land and water on the planet. They allow hundreds of thousands of deaths of marine life in RIMPAC trainings. They are the largest institutional polluter in the world, the bases around the world that contaminate soil and water. And so I disrupted the event and said that if they really care about protecting the planet, if they really care about protecting marine life, and if they really want to adhere to their mission statement, they need to take on war and militarism and take on the $1.5 trillion proposed Pentagon budget. And I was removed immediately, but the audience seemed to be listening and taking it in. Harder to tell with the speakers on stage, but we're going to continue pressing them because we delivered our petition with over 1,500 signatures to their headquarters and have not gotten a response. So hopefully they can respond to us now and just have a chat.
0: Just have a chat, yeah. Well, shout out to Aaron and Danica and Jody for disrupting or trying to disrupt the Climate Action Week that was not addressing the elephant in the room, the Pentagon and its carbon emissions. I mean, imagine flying all these Air Force troops across the world, having 800 military bases. It's so unnecessary, right? All right, so—
1: Yes, and if people haven't seen Earth's Greatest Enemy, the documentary about the Pentagon they really should see it because it is mind-blowing. And it really is absurd that these, quote, environmental groups don't speak out against war. It's hard for me to understand. But, you know, this war machine in this country is so powerful, Marcy, we see that they even can silence the environmental movement. Yeah. Not all of them. There are some good ones.
0: Sure. But I'm also wondering, you know, where their money is invested. If you looked at their portfolios, would they be investing in the perpetrators of climate change, of increased global warming? Well, I don't know. I don't know. But I do know that they are too often acting in silos, doing some good work, obviously, but not addressing the Pentagon. All right. So we have a few minutes left, and I want to talk about what people can do during the congressional recess. We know that House Speaker Mike Johnson, in a panic, he adjourned Congress after Massey introduced articles of impeachment for Hegseth. And I guess he was afraid that some Republicans would actually, vote for that resolution. Before we talk about other actions, let's just reiterate that they can ask their members of Congress, of the House, to be a co-sponsor of Massey's resolution. Here's Massey talking about his articles of impeachment.
8: Impeaching Peter Brian Hegseth, Secretary of Defense, for high crimes and misdemeanors. Resolved that Peter Brian Hegseth, Secretary of Defense, also referred to as Secretary of War by the administration, is impeached for high crimes and misdemeanors, and that the following articles of impeachment be exhibited to the United States Senate. With respect to United States Armed Forces being entered into hostilities in the Islamic Republic of Iran on February 28, 2026, Secretary Hegseth directed and caused United States Armed Forces to be introduced into hostilities against the Islamic Republic of Iran, notwithstanding that, one, Congress had not declared war against the Islamic Republic of Iran, two, Congress had not enacted any specific statutory authorization for the introduction of United States Armed Forces into hostilities against the Islamic Republic of Iran. And three, no national emergency had been created by an attack by the Islamic Republic of Iran upon the United States, its territories or possessions, or its armed forces. Furthermore, no imminent attack upon the United States, its territories or possessions, or its armed forces existed, as affirmed in the March 17, 2026 resignation letter of Joe Kent, then director of the National Counterterrorism Center, in which he stated, quote, "I cannot in good conscience support the ongoing war in Iran. Iran posed no imminent threat to our nation," unquote. Peter Hegseth, by such conduct, has demonstrated that he will remain a threat to civilians. The lawful conduct of United States military operations, the integrity and credibility of the United States Armed Forces, and the Constitution, if allowed to remain in office, and has acted in a manner grossly incompatible with his duties and the rule of law. Peter Brian Hegseth thus warrants impeachment and trial, removal from office, and disqualification to hold and enjoy any office of honor, trust, or profit under the United States. I yield back.
0: And I think he's got about, 16 co-sponsors for that resolution. It is H.Res.1177. So it's H.Res.1177.
1: We are going to miss him in Congress, Marcy, because he's been the only Republican to come out on a lot of these pieces of legislation about cutting aid to Israel. In fact, it was his amendment in July to cut the $3.3 billion to Israel that got 104 votes. He was the one Republican and 103 Democrats. And he's also the only Republican who became a co-sponsor of the Block the Bombs Act.
0: Yes, I'm glad you brought up Block the Bombs Act, because that's another piece of legislation that you can bring to the attention of your House representatives. It is H.R.3565. Again, that's H.R.3565. It was introduced about a little over a year ago by Representative Delia Ramirez of Illinois. It now has 81 co-sponsors, including Congresswoman Val Hoyle of Oregon, who speaks here about the urgency of halting arms to Israel. Let's listen.
9: morning, everyone. What we're witnessing happening to the Palestinian people in Gaza is a choice. It is a policy choice that the United States is complicit in, that the United States has a moral responsibility to do everything it can to stop. And it is the same kind of policy choice that sent Native Americans down the Trail of Tears. It's the same kind of policy choice that the British used to starve and displace half of the Native Irish population during the Great Hunger, which is how most of my family ended up here. I heard those stories three generations later because generational trauma does not go away easily. It's what I grew up hearing, and I cannot stand by and watch those same choices being made and the same trauma inflicted onto the Palestinian people. The Block the Bombs Act says that if the United States sends weapons to another country, then that country must follow our laws and international laws when using those weapons. This is a reasonable, common sense request that everyone should support. And I will be encouraging my colleagues to do so.
0: Congresswoman Val Hoyle of Oregon. We also want to remind people of an upcoming vote, probably, I don't know, December, January, after the midterms on the National Defense Authorization Act. The Senate version includes Section 1217. It's horrible. It asks lawmakers to fuse the U.S. or further integrate the U.S. and Israeli militaries with co-development of weapons and intelligence sharing. So there is a lot of work to be done. No rest for the weary. Okay, on that note, I want to thank you, Medea, for joining me on Empire on the Rocks. And I want to urge everybody to come visit us at www.codepink.org. Check out all of our peace campaigns. I'm Marcy Winograd. Thank you for joining us on Empire on the Rocks on

0: 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You know, there's so much corporate crap out there, you know, that they can't be honest. People are going to get fired for what they say. You guys are, you know, really carrying on the torch for a lot of good voices that aren't being heard right now.
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0: Welcome to Sojourner Truth. We live in a global world. We are all interrelated. So on Sojourner Truth, we work to bring directly to you news and views on local, national, and international policies and stories that affect us all. And we draw out how those of us most impacted, women, communities of color, and other communities, are responding. We also discuss the relationship between art and politics. Now to news headlines.
1: I'm Max Pringle with these headlines. A federal judge temporarily blocked President Trump's ban of three news outlets from the White House. He said CNN, MS Now, and Politico must have their access restored. But reporters from all three outlets said they were still blocked today, a few hours after the order. The news outlets soon asked in a new court filing for an immediate hearing to address their continued ban from the White House grounds. The back and forth was the latest in an extraordinary showdown between Trump and media outlets whose coverage he dislikes. Trump announced he was banning the outlets Friday, assailing what he called fake news. The outlets argued they were singled out over the content of their coverage of the Trump administration. Chinese President Xi Jinping arrived in Washington today for his first state visit to the U.S. in more than a decade. President Trump and Xi are expected to discuss tensions over the Iran war, tariffs, AI, and differences over a treaty on the status of Taiwan. More from Nick Harper.
2: The U.S. will be pointing out that held within that document is the idea that there is this continued commitment from China to a peaceful solution. And the U.S. doesn't feel that that is the current situation. So that document, open to interpretation, both sides interpreting it in different ways. The fear is, though, that Donald Trump sometimes changes long-standing foreign policy with a single remark or a single post on social media.
1: Pakistan says it has struck targets in Afghanistan that it says were used to launch drone attacks on its territory. More from Karen Chamas.
3: An Afghan government spokesperson said the airstrikes killed four civilians and struck southern and eastern Afghan provinces. The spokesman called the strikes shameless acts of aggression and said they would meet an appropriate response. Tensions between the neighboring countries have heightened as fighting has escalated. Earlier this week, Pakistani fighter jets struck sites in eastern Afghanistan that Islamabad said were militant hideouts. I'm Karen Chamas.
1: Renewed fighting in northern Ethiopia has effectively restarted a devastating conflict that killed an estimated 500,000 people and ended in 2022. Rebel forces were mobilizing today for an armed struggle they hope will lead to the removal of the federal prime minister. The main combatants are Ethiopian federal troops and fighters loyal to the Tigray People's Liberation Front. The TPLF is an armed political group in Tigray, which is Ethiopia's northernmost regional state. The TPLF and Ethiopian federal troops previously waged war between November 2020 and November 2022, when a peace deal was signed in South Africa. Eritrean troops fought alongside Ethiopian forces against the TPLF in that conflict. The brutal conflict has led to famine and a collapse of the country's health care system. Israeli Prime Minister Benjamin Netanyahu will address the United Nations General Assembly today in New York. He plans to meet with several world leaders, but not President Trump. Netanyahu's visit is brief due to the upcoming Jewish holiday of Sukkot, which begins Friday. Meanwhile, a top European Union official says only a small fraction of the funds needed to rebuild Gaza have been collected. Authorities have gathered just 1 billion of the 71 billion euros in donations required. This comes as a Hamas spokesperson said the group is ready to move forward with the next steps of a peace agreement. President Trump's Board of Peace unveiled a six-month, $2.45 billion plan for Gaza's reconstruction on Wednesday. Israel says it will not allow reconstruction to begin until Hamas abides by the terms of the peace deal and disarms, and hands power over to a transitional authority under the auspices of the Board of Peace. Meanwhile, the UN pleaded for all parties in Yemen to ensure humanitarian aid is delivered rapidly, as fighting between Iran-backed Houthi rebels and Saudi-backed government forces intensifies an already dire humanitarian situation. The United Nations Human Rights Chief Volker Turk said people fleeing violence need protection and access to food, shelter, and health care. Those are the Pacifica headlines. I'm Max Pringle.

0: Those were the news headlines from Pacifica Radio. You are listening to Sojourner Truth with your host, Nana Jumpy. Today on Sojourner Truth, we check on the time, on the clock, in the fight for the future of this country with Stephen Gardner. And we invite you to become a sustaining member of KPFK Radio in the name of free speech and democracy. All this and more on Sojourner Truth. You are listening to Sojourner Truth with your host, Nana Jumpy. What time is it on the clock of U.S. history? Please to do a pre-midterm time check with our colleague, Stephen Gardner, Principal Research Advisor at Political Research Associates. Greetings, Stephen. Always fabulous to have you on. Thank you for coming on.
1: It's always great to be here. I mean, this is nothing I'd rather be doing.
0: Thank you. Thank you. We get to talk about what's happening right now and help folks to distill it because people are just bombarded with so many things. Let's talk about the top, say, 3-4 things that you are, thinking about that are top of mind for you in terms of concerns. And, then we'll go through them one by one. But what are those 3 or 4 top line things?
1: Yeah, sure. I mean, the things keeping me up at night are one, the weaponization, the really open weaponization of the Justice Department against political enemies. The second is everything to do with free speech and the First Amendment and the assault on the press, as well as the use of prosecution and threat of prosecution for people who are basically exercising their First Amendment rights. And the third is attempts, so far largely failing to turn in favor of the regime, but nonetheless serious to undermine the midterm elections. If I was going to throw in a fourth, it's the ongoing, still rumors, but sort of advised rumors that the administration is floating the idea of use of the Insurrection Act and calling out various kinds of federal forces around the midterm elections to quote unquote protect them.
0: Yeah, we should definitely talk about those things because I'm thinking about even how they're, talking about sending out DOJ and FBI and all these folks to make sure these elections are fair and free. And there's nothing that talks about not fair and not free, like this regime sending out people to observe and to enforce. But let's start first with that DOJ, that we know this president from the beginning took the position that the DOJ was really the private attorney law firm for the president and has treated it as such in the way that it has gone after particular individuals on criminal charges and, especially, and that has not ceased. There's some increasing things that are happening. Let's talk about that DOJ.
1: Yeah, well, I mean, there's so many indicators of the ways in which we could talk about corruption at DOJ at this point. I mean, it's one thing for the president to speak as if the Justice Department exists to respond to his whims and attack his political opponents. It's another thing when the Justice Department systematically sets out to basically destroy its own history, however clouded that already was, again, but there was in existence at least something like a civil rights division that a big part of its job was helping to investigate violations of the Voting Rights Act, for example. That's all gone. It's been eradicated. That's on the negative side, and then on the negative in the sense of stuff they did away with, and on the positive in the sense of making things worse, they have set out to encourage their agents in the FBI and in the prosecutor's offices to to attack particular named political opponents, including sort of ridiculous cases like James Comey and his mocking 47 sign, but also to investigate people who are, and they've in fact created something like a joint terrorism task force office, a task force to specifically respond to the NSPM7 memo, which is a national security memo attacking so-called Antifar. And this is sort of joint agency with FBI agents, DHS agents, and agents from the IRS to go after agents who go after organizations that promote anarchism, anti-capitalism, or extremism on race, migration, and gender. So basically, all of the people who the Office of Civil Rights had been intended to protect from long-standing patterns of oppression, now they're being targeted by this new task force, which is intended to disrupt their organizations and try to make them unexist.
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2: 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You can become a sustainer. We have many, many wonderful books, such as Breaking Ice, Community Defense Against State Terror and MAGA Fascism by Sonali Kohatkar. This is for a $100 donation. Breaking Ice provides us with the much-needed lessons from activists, warriors fighting against MAGA's assault on immigrants. Each story serves as a powerful reminder of why building deep solidarity is our best weapon in the fight for justice. We really need this. This is a handbook. So if you have friends, if you know people that would benefit from this, please call us. It has several interviews with community members such as Pablo Alvarado, Eduardo Delgado, Adela De La Torre, Ron Cochez, David Huerta, Ibram X. Kendi, Josefina Lopez, and Fabiana Rodriguez, Luis Rodriguez, Ruben Torres, Richard Wallace, Kent Wong. 818-985-5735. A war is being waged on the streets of the United States of America. MAGA's violent anti-immigration regime is being challenged by a growing national movement dedicated to protecting communities and reversing fascist and authoritarian policies. In Breaking Ice, award-winning journalist Sonali Kohatkar presents her conversations with over a dozen organizers, lawyers, artists, labor leaders, and scholars on the front lines of the fight. Through courageous stories, Kohatkar documents the impact of ICE violence, workplace raids, mass surveillance, intimidation tactics, and how communities from Maine to California are organizing for a Better World. Now, this is a handbook for undocumented folks. This is a handbook for us as U.S. citizens so we know our rights. You know, they're arresting people. They're shooting U.S. citizens. This is horrific in this time. So we need to go against this. I'm not for this. Who goes around shooting people and ramming cars, running them off the road, lying, just so many things. And I just got to say, if there's ICE agents out there, you're a sellout. You're a sellout to America and the U.S. citizens of the United States. How's that feel? Sellout. Because you are violently taking people down and you're destroying families and hardworking people, as opposed to immigration reform and having folks go the right way and not being afraid to go to the immigration court and having to be arrested, then shipped off to Africa or Nicaragua or wherever they want to take you. Actually, they will disappear you and you will not be found. Who does that? I mean, it's like we're going back to the 1950s here. And this Trump, we don't stand by him and his personality. There's so much to not like about him. That's why his approval polls are down. 818-985-5735. That's a $100 donation for community defense against state terror and MAGA fascism. Breaking Ice, Sonali Kohatkar. All right, we're going to go back to Sojourner Truth with Nana Jumphy. Let's keep those phones ringing, and we're looking for a challenge so that we can match. We're looking for a challenge, so if you can put up that $200 for Sojourner Truth and KPFK, we can match that with another $200 from listeners, and we'll be making $400 for Sojourner Truth and KPFK. 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Let's get up there by pledging that $100 so we can get $400, $500, $600, so that way we can keep our transmitter on and stay alive and on the radio. 818-985-5735, option 2, or online at kpfk.org. Now back to Sojourner Truth.
0: Thanks, Gary. You are listening to Sojourner Truth with your host, Nana Jumphy, and I am speaking with Stephen Gardner, Principal Research Advisor at Political Research Associates. When we talk about these things, because even when the memo came out and it was clear to us that there, you know, a lot of our organizations could potentially be on that list, given that the criteria, right, which basically goes along with their notion of wokeness. So it's like any org that they think is woke or is promoting wokeness fits the criteria of who could be on that list. And, you know, people would respond sometimes when we talk about it and say, well, we know that we're being watched, or we know we're being, you know, targeted. We know this is happening. This has always happened. I think that it is different when there is an open attack, right? I think, you know, I think back to the difference that occurred when the, you know, being able to target you after 9/11 to wiretap you, using terms from archaic times, right? They don't even need to do that anymore, but to wiretap you, to, you know, pry into your business, to surveil you, how that was just ripped away by the Patriot Act in a way that, yeah, they were doing it before, but having that act made a difference. Amplifying that with the Patriot Act too made a difference. And so I think in the same way, yes, we know there's a COINTELPRO, and we know that COINTELPRO never ended. And at the same time, having this task force and having the DOJ operate in this way is something different.
1: Absolutely. And it's different in a couple of ways. I mean, one, there's the legal basis, which in this case, there is nothing equivalent to the Patriot Act empowering this. This is essentially coming out of the president's social media posts about what he wants. There was a comment in the New York Times this morning, which I read advisedly, that many folks in the White House don't do anything at the senior staff level except sit around and wait for the president to make his next post to social media to see what he wants. And then they scramble to try to do it. And the Justice Department has been sort of in the lead, along with DHS, in having that kind of policy where the direction from the president isn't exactly clear. It's always vague, but it is my political opponents, people who don't like me personally or who don't like the way this administration is going or who have critiques of white supremacy, for example, or patriarchy. Those people are not just political opponents, they're enemies, and they should be arrested and tried as traitors. And this, of course, has no basis in American law, but that hardly matters when the Justice Department is willing to prosecute a huge number of cases, even when it's undermining their own credibility as grand jury after grand jury, judge after judge in unsympathetic districts throws their cases out of court or laughs

0: anyway, anti-racist and feminist. And if you are any of those things, you are on their enemies list. It's really a new Red Scare. I mean, we can go back past 9/11, though. There are a lot of echoes there, of course. But this is a Red Scare where the administration is really attempting to whip up popular opinion against a unreal boogeyman. The boogeyman is, yes, there are anti-racists out there. And yes, they would like to change a lot of policies and a lot of institutions and a lot of histories, change course on the histories of oppression. But that's different than plotting to violently overthrow the government of the United States.
1: Yeah, absolutely. And the thing is that no matter whether the cases get laughed out of court or not, it only takes a couple of prairie lands, right? It only takes the threat of prairie land for some folks to be intimidated and to think to twice about moving in the direction that they wanted to move, to think twice about jumping in, getting in where they fit in, as I often encourage folks to do when it comes to social justice movement, because people understand that, wow, not only can you be ridiculed or could you be isolated, but you actually can be criminalized, and that is frightening to people. So certainly something for us to look at. Relatedly, is the regime's attacks and continued attacks on the First Amendment. So, talk to us a little bit about that and what we're seeing that we should keep our eyes on.
0: Well, it's interesting because there's a lot of like media theory, media criticism that says that the old school of propaganda and sort of information control is no longer necessary because you don't have to actually convince anyone of anything. You just have to flood everyone's feed with one true thing and 65 distractions, and they just will be paralyzed. They won't know what to do, or 6,500 distractions. Yet what we see coming out of the regime, mostly I think narcissistically on the judgment of the president and those closest to him, is a move to just blatantly exclude people, cut people off, or sue them if they feel like they're not pro-regime, and they will label them anti-American and fake and get some traction there. And they're starting to get a little bit of pushback from what is typically a fairly tame press corps, because people are starting to understand, all of them are starting to say, understand, we make one wrong move and we could be next. Even the favored outlets, at the rate we're going, there's not going to be much left but party organs for the fascist wannabe regime. And this has moved faster than even I thought it would. And then, of course, the vilification of anyone outside of the mainstream of media hits even harder because everyone in that world is already scrambling to make a living, to find their stories, to make connections, to do everything that you have to do as someone working in a small outlet or independently or so on, and trying to have an independent voice. This is between the miasma of constant, basically conspiracy theories and lies and propaganda and just off the cuff remarks that make no sense from the president, from his staff, and then from the set of organizations that support him and them and are actively pushing much more of an ideological agenda, much more coherent ideological agenda towards an authoritarian centralization that promotes whatever kind of capitalism they feel most attracted to, and whatever flavor of white nationalism, watered down or full flow, that they personally attach to. So yes, we and disregard of First Amendment presumption for political speech. This is something that people in positions of authority usually understand. So if you're a university president, you always understood that your First Amendment rights don't really extend to

0: you're making controversial political statements. You have to be a very brave university president, and I don't know how you get that job and be very brave. But activists, we have thought that, always wrongly, that, but in this case, increasingly so, that if you just say something, you can't be prosecuted for that. But with the miracle of conspiracy prosecution, if someone in your circle of acquaintance does something that is the slightest bit illegal, or can be ruled illegal, now you can be part of a conspiracy, and you're in the position of trying to prove that, no, I really didn't intend to help shoot that guy. Yes, I was on a signal thread with this dude 3 years ago, but I had no idea what he was going to do. How could I? And they're like, well, you promoted resistance to the regime. Therefore, you must be on board with whatever outcome. And the outcome can be exaggerated. It can be fabulated. This is a terrifying situation. Like you said, you don't have to be successfully prosecuted. The defense costs money, and all of our organizations, even those who are resolving to stay the course, are doing so advisedly. They're thinking, okay, what is our backup plan if our ED gets arrested? What is our backup plan if foundations won't give us any money? And that's the new reality that we're in. We've gone from a neoliberal creeping surveillance regime to an actively and jingoistically fascistic wannabe regime, even if it's not getting everything that it wants, even if it's in fact perhaps grasping it at power, with an understanding that if their opponents get their hands back on the levers of state power, many of them could very well face prosecution and real jail time, and all of them will face scrutiny. And that's from even a wishy-washy opposition.
1: Yeah, even from a wishy-washy opposition. I mean, what we see happening, I can say, as a person who is engaged in, you know, organizing work, advocacy work, etc., that even with funders, we're seeing folks afraid for you to put certain things in your proposal. And I'm not talking about, like, we're talking about organizations that are literally, you know, engaging in mutual aid. Like, I'm not even talking about someone that, you know, organizations that are engaging in anything that would reasonably have someone think, oh yeah, that could be a problem. Because generally, you don't make yourself a 501c3 because you want to cause problems, right? Generally, right. It's, you know, that like you're trying to make movement, you're trying to move in a certain direction. But I mean, if you want to cause problems, you don't have to form up no 501c3 and go through all that old drama. You just do your revolution and call it a day. And yet, seeing situations where folks are shying away from using the word authoritarian, where folks are, you know, even when they're talking about being pro-democracy, not wanting to use the word authoritarian, not wanting to identify agencies that are clearly acting in violent ways against the people, whether that be ICE, whether that be CBP, whether that be, you know, various federal agents. You know, it's like, hey, you know, let's not mention them. There is definitely a chilling effect. You're here on public radio, and I know that there are people who are concerned about what is said over the air, not, you know, just the seven dirty words or whatever, but, you know, more words being added, which we know this regime, that's part of what they wanted. And part of what they continue to want is for there to be a literal change in the dictionary.
0: Right. And this is that rewriting of the dictionary is a classic form of authoritarian manipulation. And the idea that you can force people to accept the meaning of words, and you can force people to avoid using certain kinds of words. Even, I mean, you know, this is a very 1984. I mean, you know, a few years ago in a 501c3 organization, if you were writing a serious grant, you were probably going to have to talk about the inclusivity and diversity of your staff and your board, especially if you're doing or doing any kind of advocacy work that touches on, I don't know, crime or poverty or immigration. You would have to take those questions seriously, like who are you accountable to in the community. Now they're telling us, don't use that language, don't talk about that. And this is from progressive foundations. This is from the people who the regime calls the lunatic left. So we're in a bizarro world at the moment. And if it were not for the people being terrorized by ICE agents and killed, if it were not for the the murderous actions in the Caribbean and the bombing of Iran and the support for genocide in Palestine, which of course is ongoing, not just this regime, but if it were not for all of this, as well as the attacks on free speech and the outright statements that, well, we haven't ruled out sending federal agents to guard the midterms to keep them safe, or we haven't ruled out using the Insurrection Act, or so on. These are bizarre things to say, not in the least because they're kind of saying to the people, well, we don't really have control. We might have to use force. I mean, this is not something that typically the United States government, which has this kind of conservative, not in the political conservative, but in like do as little as possible conservatism. They certainly don't want to send out a message historically that things are out of control and that the only option is force. This doesn't make you look strong. It makes you look like you don't know what you're doing. Perhaps they don't quite realize that, but.
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0: 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You can also do so this hour by going to kpfk.org. Just $25 a month. That is way less than a cup of coffee these days. It's way less than a cup of tea. It might be less than a banana at the rate that they're going right now, to support this legacy of speaking truth to power. I'm going to bring back KPFK, Gary Baca. Gary, how do listeners continue to support this station and to support freedom of speech in this hour?
1: Thank you. We're looking for our morning commuters, our 7 a.m. commuters. You know who you are. You guys stand behind us and on your way to work to put in a good day's work. And we appreciate you, middle class folks that are trying to make a living. 818-985-5735. This is the KPFK Fall Fund Drive with Sojourner Truth. I'm Gary Baca, asking you to go to your phones at 818-985-5735. That's 818-985-KPFK. We're offering the book by Naomi Klein, End Times Fascism and the Fight for the Living World. Our fight against the apocalyptic iteration of fascism is literally a fight for life on earth, and there is nothing more unifying than that. 818-985-5735. The governing ideology of the far right has become a monstrous supremacist survivalism. Our task is to build a movement strong enough to stop them. End times fascism. 818-985-5735. 818-985-KPFK. You know, now in these times of AI, you know, we see the Waymos. We see cars with no drivers. They're called Waymos. What's next? Are we going to be flying with no pilot? An AI pilot? How about jobs? Will there be AI in offices now, running the whole corporation without any employees, just the CEO? Or how about deliveries? Are they going to be replaced by AI, and then a little robot comes out of the FedEx van and goes to your doorstop? You have one driving the delivery truck, and then you got another one coming out and delivering your package. This is what's going on. This is what they're telling us. And you know what? We can fight against that. We can fight for our jobs. You know, they're already doing it in manufacturing plants and warehouses. 818-985-5735. Tech oligarchs, that they are summoning demons with their machines. Religious extremists celebrate every catastrophe as a sign of the coming Messiah. And the U.S. government is betting all of our futures on such dark prophecies. The good news is that the vast majority of people, including those who voted for Trump and others like him, reject these apocalyptic worldviews. That's why this book, End Times Fascism and the Fight for the Living World, though harrowing in parts, is extremely hopeful. Whether we are fighting polluting data, whether we are opposing forever wars, most of us desperately want a future we can believe in, and leaders who believe in us. Naomi Klein and Astra Taylor wrote the book because they are convinced that the more end times fascism is exposed to the light, the weaker its hold will become. 818-985-5735, 818-985-KPFK. Get the book for $130 donation to this station, and it helps Sojourner Truth, and it keeps KPFK on the air, so that way we can pay our transmitter bill, which is basically between $13,000 and $15,000 a month. So for 2 months, while we're not fundraising, we have to pay that bill, and that's another $15,000. So that's $30,000 for 2 months, not including the bills that we have in the mailroom, the premiums that we send out. 818-985-5735 or pledge online at kpfk.org. Remember, get the Naomi Klein book, End Fascism, $130 donation. Just received, just came in. We do have $250 that was pledged by Lori in Chino Hills. Thank you, Lori. So I'm reading, oh, I love the show. I love KPFK. Can we make this a challenge? Yes, we can, Lori. So call now, pledge your support, and let's match Lori. All right? Three of you pledging $300 would match that pledge put up by Lori, and we can make double the money, $600 for Sojourner Truth. We really need it. We have a $1,000 goal. Let's get there one brick at a time. 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
2: Let's talk briefly about the elections before I let you go. Looking at these midterm elections, there's two things I'm thinking about. One is, yes, the type of intimidation that could be happening, and the fact that they're not taking off the table, having masked mercenaries, ICE and who, federal agents, whoever else there, in an intimidating way, but also thinking about how that all these civil rights laws that actually were set up to protect voters, in that case, Black voters who had been prevented from voting, right? How those laws might be used by the DOJ against organizations that are engaging in voter protection themselves. I don't know how much thought you've given to that. But, you know, what are we facing? What are we looking at when we're talking about election protection, voter protection, as we go into this midterm elections?
3: Well, any organization that does on the ground voter protection work or get out the vote work or voter registration work at the last minute or support for progressive candidates, they can look forward to at the least, it's going to be a barrage of harassment from flowing from the White House outward. But the possibilities of more than that, I mean, we've already seen in Ohio vote advocacy groups that are being scrutinized and attacked and charged with fraud and usually, you know, there's an element of they hired a company to do gather signatures or something, and the company fabricated some signatures, and of course that is illegal. But the organization that hired them didn't do it. They perhaps didn't supervise as well as they could have. But then it becomes a question of how far do these investigations work and how much do they hamper people? And yes, exactly what you were saying about the uses of voter protection that followed from the Civil Rights and Voting Rights Acts, which have been decimated by the courts and in practice. But the difference is that the places where the Civil Rights Act and the Voting Rights Act in particular were enforced were because of legal action. There were court orders requiring the federal government to supervise a plan created by the courts because there had been a proven history of discrimination, particularly against Black voters in those districts. Now, there's no equivalent for what the regime is saying they can do, sending voters to quote unquote protect the vote from what? Good feeling about progressives? They're claiming foreign influence in some cases, as in there's foreign propaganda whipping people up, which is, yeah, it's true, but we have plenty of divisive commentary without taking into account anything that's coming out of Russia or China or anyplace else, and how federal agents on the ground are going to make any difference in that. There have always been federal monitors who are basically looking for signs of high-level corruption amongst officials supervising voting, and have found very, very little in recent decades. You know, there are stories that go back to the Nixon and Kennedy administrations, but and Johnson, but in the last 35, 40 years, very little that would count as significant corruption around elections. They typically find three people who made stupid mistakes on their vote or something. Now, oftentimes people from the president's own party, who many of whom who are close supporters tend to be the sorts of people who have more than one residence and therefore are more likely to make the kind of mistake of being registered to vote in two different districts and not voting in the most recently updated one. I think that the undermining of public trust in the apparatus of election, which has never been high. I mean, it's not like we have 80, 90% participation in voting cycle after cycle anyway. But you push that down and no one knows what the outcome is going to be. And if you targetedly push that down with threats and appeals to the fact that you can't have major change, then the people who need and want major change and the people who are most vulnerable are, at least in theory, maybe less likely to get to the polls, especially if the people who historically have helped them get there, either literally by carpooling and vanning and souls to the polls and early voting and all of this sort of thing, are also under attack. Their organizations, their 501c3 status, or you know, their statuses are being threatened. They're not all 501c3s, but they're being threatened anyway. And people are even hearing, not necessarily the whole story. Like, there's been this huge attack on mail-in voting. The Supreme Court has basically said, no, you can't change those rules. You don't have any constitutional authority to do that. This is a very tame Supreme Court. So, you know, this has to be way over the line of even partisan toleration that they're saying, no, you can't do that to the president. You can't just randomly issue an executive order usurping the power of changing the election apparatus away from Congress and the states that the Constitution says has it. But what people hear is, oh, the president doesn't like mail-in voting. Maybe mail-in voting isn't safe or it isn't right. Maybe I shouldn't do it. Oh, what if my state only has mail-in voting, like many, many do, where they in fact tend to have higher participation rates? Do those rates go down because, one, fewer people just voting because they think it's under attack or it's not secure or it could be somehow influenced by either the regime or its supposed enemies? This is not a climate that conduces, that makes it likely that people are going to want to participate in public life. And if they are, they're the people who are, you know, really activated and motivated, and voting may not be at the top of their list either. My personal take there is, you know, get involved any way you can. This is the only life we have. And sitting aside isn't really an action. Get with your people and find somewhere to plug in. I think you said somewhat the same thing a few minutes ago, but I completely agree.
2: Yeah, absolutely. Got to get in where you fit in. We're trying to also influence the conditions of the battlefield, right? Influence the conditions of the struggle that we're engaged in. And this is one lever of influence in terms of those conditions. Thank you so very much for joining. I hope folks have taken notes and are paying attention and, you know, looking in their own local areas. Pay attention, because some of this is things that happen big and national, like the banishing of MS Now and some other, you know, entities from the White House. And some of them are happening small, right, in your local place, because it has echoes. Just like we have echo actions in the ways of democracy and the ways of justice and liberation, there are also echo actions in the other ways. And so we got to keep paying attention. Stephen Gardner, folks want to follow you if they want to tap into information that you have, where do they go?
3: Go to Political Research Associates on the web and search our website, look for, you know, resources. We'll be publishing things related to the elections and threats around them, not just to the vote, but to things, political violence and misinformation and public trust and, you know, keeping an anti-racist and feminist centric and otherwise pro-justice approach to your actions. And, you know, at PRA, we say hearts open, but fists up. And I say that, remember that cowardice is lonely, courage is social. Get with your people.
2: Get with your people. Thank you so very much. Appreciate you. Have a wonderful rest of your day. You are listening to Sojourner Truth with your host, Nana Jumphy. And that was Stephen Gardner, Principal Research Advisor at Political Research Associates. Folks, we are in the final stretch of this hour. Thanks again to all those who have donated during this time. If you haven't yet called in to 818-985-5735, spoken to our fabulous volunteers about becoming a sustainer member at $25 a month, or if you haven't donated at kpfk.org, this is the time to do so. Gary, please help the folks understand how they get those donations in to help us reach our goal of $1,000 by the end of this hour.
1: All right, it's the end of the show. We want to thank you for calling in, and we are $75 short of that match. So, hey, we're almost there. We'd hate to give back that $75 to Lori. 818-985-5735. We made $225 for that match. So we're almost there. How about any one of you? You know, don't depend on the person thinking, okay, he's saying $75 short, somebody else will pledge. No, it doesn't work like that. It really means you pledging, because who knows? That person may not call, and it's you. You're the one that calls. So, hey, how about let's go over the top? We haven't reached our goal. We still are a couple of $100 short of the overall goal, but we are almost meeting that match. So we're almost there. 818-985-5735. And you know what? Before we go out, we just want to let you know that we appreciate you, each and every one of you. And we also have some other goodies. And if you want to go see keyboardist Greg Filligane Saturday, October 3rd, give us a call. 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And he has played with Michael Jackson on Rock With You, Thriller, George Benson, Genesis, David Gilmour, Toto, the list is endless. 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

And that's our show. 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
3: I was a cutter in a factory in New York when there were factories. All the factories, the garment industry, left New York back in the 80s and early 90s. So there's not too much left. And then I drove a cab in New York. So I joined the union. Of course, at one point, labor was 34% of the population.
4: Yes.
3: Back in the day. Now we're down to 7%. 87 million Americans did not vote.
4: Yes.
3: What does that tell you? Apathy and complacency. Pacifica is the only station that really gives out the true voice of this country.
5: 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My theme song's not playing. Oh, well, there it goes.

0: And once again, this is Cut to the Chase. My name is Sly Rivers. We come your way every Friday at 8 a.m. with news and information and action and all that kind of stuff. Cut to the Chase. Here we go. By the way, we are on Friend Drive. But did you know, in the U.S. of A., it's not illegal for politicians to lie? And you're going around in circles wondering why. But for some, it don't matter, because peace and prosperity you have found like an ostrich with his head under the ground. You refuse to see what's going down, not knowing that you are about to be eaten alive, ignoring all the continuous lies, like an ostrich with his head in the ground, refusing to listen to the emergency sound. Where are you if our transmitter gets shut off? Like an ostrich with his head in the dirt, not hearing the emergency alert. But all thanks to you who don't have your head in the ground. You made a pledge to keep this station sound. That ostrich's head is not in the ground. It's a fictitious piece that will soon fall down. Your listener sponsor will, who heard the plea, we must continue to keep this station free. Free from corporations telling you what to think. Free from our signal strong and not going on the brink. Free from corporations telling you what to think about. You're not in your best interest beyond a shadow of a doubt. Where are you, you non-subscribers, when I ask you to pledge? It's time to pull out the wedge. Let's keep KPFK strong. Let's keep it above ground. Let's challenge the ostriches so they can see what's all around. Let's call right now, 818-985-5735. Hit option 2. What are you waiting for? You know what to do. Let's call right now, 818-985-5735. Hit option 2. What are you waiting for? You know what to do. That's my Fun Drive intro. Let's get going. We have a lot going on today, a whole bunch. And what can I say? It's going to be fasten your seatbelts, get ready for the ride. We're going to start out with, you know, there's lies and there's lies and there's more lies. And we are going to talk about some of those lies. But first I want to go, for those of you, the following I'm going to read is a testimony about the bombing in Iran. So if you're sensitive, you might at one point in time tune out because it gets very graphic. So in the southern Iranian city of Minab, preschool teacher Hasnayeh Salem was getting ready to leave his house. Like any other day, I got my child ready at 7 o'clock, he says, because my son is in the fifth grade and attended the same school, she recalled. I got Yasin ready and headed to school. Yasin went to the boys' school and I stayed at preschool in my own class. It was Salim's seventh year as a teacher at Shajarera Tayyibeh. Remember that, 7 years he was there. A well-respected private school. The upper floor was for girls and the downstairs was for boys. One section was for preschool. You can say that there were three schools there. The preschool was in the same building, she said. There were students there from all walks of life, children from working-class families, educators, etc., etc. Among the students at the school was six-year-old Fatime Yazdan Pana, from the fishing village of Yerzang, about 8 miles from Minab. There is a girls' school in Yerzang, but Fatima's father, Yaqub Yazdan Pana, saw gifts for poetry in his daughter, and he wanted to secure her for the best education he could find. Fatima's mother and I had noticed Fatima's overflowing intelligence. I'm a poet myself. When I would write poetry, edit poetry, I would repeat the poem after hearing the poem once or twice. Fatima would immediately memorize it. When we would tell her a story, she would never forget the story, and she would recite the story momentum by moment.
1: word for word, recalled Yaqub, who teaches Persian literature. I wanted to find a school that would address Fatima's needs and her active mind. I visited several schools myself. Any parent would take their child to a good school for a brighter future, he said. Thank God, he recalled, thinking I found Sujera Tayyebe School. That morning, Yaqub kissed Fatima goodbye. And before he kissed her goodbye before walking to the local school in Gerzarg, where he taught. Iranians had gone to bed that night before the news that negotiations between government officials and the Trump administration aimed at averting war were proceeding smoothly, and a new round of technical talks would soon be held in Vienna. The foreign minister of Oman, the longtime mediator of the U.S.-Iran nuclear negotiations war, was in Washington, where after meeting with Vice President J.D. Vance, he announced that recent negotiations between the two sides had yielded substantial, momentous, and unparalleled progress that could pave the way for an honorable agreement to the halt of the U.S. drive to war. We were very optimistic about the negotiations that were taking place, said Pouria Askari, a prominent Iranian international law expert who recalled being stuck in his car that morning on his commute to the university where he lectures. He recalls, we were not expecting the beginning of the war. At Shajar Tayyebe in Manab, the little girls gathered that morning in the prayer hall. After the prayers, Salim laid out for the students a breakfast safre. That's a traditional Iranian fabric placed on the floor to serve meals. The small girls on the preschool had not yet reached the age of fasting during Ramadan. They did some lessons and then went to the playground for recess. It was around 9:30 a.m. when Salim received word that the U.S. and Israel had begun attacking Iran. Local authorities issued a directive instructing schools to send students home. Salim and other teachers immediately messaged parents to come and get their children. Iranians had experienced a similar situation the previous June when the U.S. and Israel carried out what became known as the 12-day war. Salim said there was no strong sense of panic. They said these are war conditions and it's better if the children go home early. We didn't have a single thought or didn't imagine that they might want to hit our school, Salim said. In complete calm and relaxation, we were calling families and telling them to come and take their children. When Salim and other teachers stood in the schoolyard handing off students to their parents, a massive explosion struck not far from the school campus as they were coming to get the kids. A number of the children had left us, and some were still at the school. I first heard the sound of an explosion, she recalled. Salim and her son Yasin raced back into the school where some of the preschool kids were still waiting for their parents to arrive. The blast had shattered the windows, and shards of glass sprinkled the campus and the carpet all over the floor. The children were 5 years old, and all they did was yell, "Miss! Miss!" and were crying. I ran to the children. I just said, "Get under the table." Salim remembered, "I didn't think they were going to strike the school. I just thought that some place had been hit." I said, don't be afraid. Sit down." Other teachers began grabbing students and hurrying them back toward the building and into the prayer room for cover. As Salim and her students huddled around together under desks, she heard the sound of missiles hitting the building. Two simultaneous sounds. They're still there in my ears, she said, describing them. Whoosh, boom, whoosh, boom. And then the explosion very close by, Salim said. Plaster was falling. The ground was shaking. And at that moment, I just looked at my preschool girls and my son, and I said to myself, "It's over. Now is the time when we go under the rubble. It's going to fall now," she continued. Then there were no more sounds. The class was full of smoke and dust. I told my son, Yasin, run and open the door. Let's get out. My preschool kids didn't have shoes on since our classroom was carpeted. I took the children in my arms, one by one, and brought them outside. Chaos had broken out throughout the campus. Frantic teachers and parents, children screaming. The building was engulfed in smoke and dust. Concrete was collapsing. Windows were breaking. Salim couldn't pause to take Scott stock of any of the details. It was just apocalyptic. We exited from the preschool yard gate until we reached the first street. I looked behind, and behind me I saw smoke and fire coming from the school office. All I said to parents, to preschool children was, "Kids, just look in front. Don't look back," Salim said. As rescue workers began to arrive, some encountered Salim with her students outside the gates. "Run to the school," they hit. "They hit the school," she yelled. "The children are under the ruins in the rubble. Go save them." Word that the war had begun spread quickly through Iran. The residence of Supreme Leader Ali Khamenei had just been bombed. The military sites across the country were being struck by U.S. and Israeli missiles. In Gerzang, Yaghoub was teaching his class when a colleague told him of the developments. As he gathered his things to leave and head up to the other school where the bombing took place, a friend from the fish market called and told him that there were reports of schools that had been struck in Manab, in the Manab neighborhood. My heart told me the school they were talking about was Shajara Tayyib Bey. "I lost it," he said, thinking of his daughter, Fatime. "I left my classroom, ran home, took my car, and sped to the Manab. When I arrived, I said, 'Oh, no.' The unimaginable had happened. There was no school left. Two-thirds of the school, maybe more, had been destroyed. Smoke was rising from all over the school. It had turned into rubble. For a moment, I thought I was asleep and having a nightmare. What happened that day will go down in history as one of the single worst massacres committed by U.S. government since the Vietnam War. Remember the Malay massacre? Multiple direct airstrikes, including with Tomahawk cruise missiles, hit a school packed with children and teachers. The attacks killed at least 156 people. 120 of the victims were children, and 26 were teachers, all women, including one who was pregnant. Among the dead were also parents who had come to pick up their children. The killing of pupils in the place dedicated to learning constitutes a grave violation of the protection afforded by to the schools under the international humanitarian law. The United Nations Educational, Scientific, and Cultural Organization said in a statement a day after the bombing. "I was absolutely horrified," recalled Hala Rahirit, a career U.S. Foreign Service officer who spent 17 years at the State Department, primarily focused on the Middle East, before she resigned in 2024. "Knowing the capabilities of our military, knowing how careful the reviews is for targets, I was horrified. How could this have happened? How could this have happened on the day of the war, the first day of the war?" According to the Iranian government, from 10:45 a.m. to 11:30 a.m., a total of 9 missiles hit the school and the surrounding area. Witnesses describe multiple distinct strikes within a short period of time. An additional 4 missiles struck the area between 1 and 2 p.m., hitting a medical clinic, as well as a nearby car wash and other small businesses in a small commercial district close to the campus. "These were not double-tap attacks. It was more than that. They were triple taps," said Iran's Justice Minister Amin Hossein Rahimi in an interview with a drop site. "The type of attack was the most serious type of war crime, which indicates a direct and heinous criminal intent." Dr. Mohidesh Darvishi, a psychological specializing in trauma, lives an hour away in Bandar Abbas, but is originally from Manab. Soon after the war began, the morning she began receiving calls from friends and colleagues. This incident was such a catastrophe, and so big, and it has hurt everyone. It hurt everyone. It was like one specific person told us it was a crisis, she recalled. My colleagues from Manab and surrounding provinces were calling me. Both psychologists and different aid workers became of my specialization in this area. Most of the calls were people wanting to find out what had happened in Manab. Is it true that America had attacked a school? It was puzzling to everyone why something like this had happened. Why a school? As Darvishi made her way to the scene, rescue teams from the Iranian Red Crescent Society and the Manab Fire Department arrived at the campus. Parts of the school were on fire, while others were already reduced to rubble and collapsed, concrete under massive clouds of dust. First responders described a cataclysmic scene of screaming and running, bloodied faces and bodies and body parts, with parents frantically searching for their children. When I arrived, I saw there in the area of the schoolyard, it was completely covered in body parts of the children. Students who had only their hands left, their legs, their heads, their fingers, recalled Majid Dadania of the Red Crescent Emergency Response Team. I was frozen. I couldn't start working. Even though I was part of the rescue crew, my arms and legs went numb until I snapped out of it and started collecting the body parts of the martyrs, the children who were in pieces. During the initial moments, we were wearing masks and gloves for safety, but after 1 or 2 hours, we couldn't even use any mask or gloves because the lives of these dear children, were so important to us that gloves and masks no longer mattered, said Zaran Zakiri, chief of the Manab Fire Department. When we removed the remains of the martyrs, we had pieces of these dear martyred students' brains under our fingernails. We had to remove their brains from under our fingernails, he recalled. The next day, when I went to take a shower, I had to cut my fingernails because the brain matter couldn't easily be removed. Our clothes were all ripped. They were ripped to shreds, and pieces of the students' and the teachers' remains were stuck to our clothes. That morning, Ihsan Mohsini, Manab coordinator of the Red Crescent Society, was in his office less than a kilometer from the school. He was scanning the latest breaking news reports detailing the opening attacks of a U.S.-Israeli war against Iran when he heard a strong blast in the distance. We were very, very close to this school. I had moved from my room to go downstairs to see what happened when there was a second strike and a few seconds later a third strike. In the span of about 53 or 54 seconds, we had three strikes, he remembered. I realized that what was attacked was the Shajara Taribe school in Manab. When I got there, the school was destroyed and engulfed in fire and smoke. We saw extremely terrible scenes. Moisni described seeing children's bodies flung into trees, pulverized against concrete, small, severed limbs of children strewn around. I saw the most painful scene. Look, I've seen many things. I've worked 15 years as a rescue worker and member of the Red Crescent Society, he said. My colleague approached me, and he was carrying the head of a young student. I saw doomsday, he added. As the rescue teams worked to evacuate survivors from the building and search the rubble, more parents had arrived. Mothers came to me and said, "My daughter is in the classroom. My son is in the classroom. In God's name, please bring me my son," Mohsini said. We didn't know how to answer these families, each body part that was brought out from the building and taken to the ambulance. The families ran looking to see who it was. Among the parents at the scene was Yaqub searching for Fatime. People kept coming and coming to help to remove the children from under the ruins. All of us were there waiting. One, a 32-year-old father, was waiting for them to bring my daughter from under the ruins. He said, imagine the depth of this catastrophe and how hard it was for us. For more than 3 days, Iranian search and rescue teams, parents, and local residents worked together around the clock to remove and recover the bodies. It was Ramadan, so they did so on empty stomachs. Each small person or body part they recovered had its own story. The body, who was identified only by his socks, embroidered with an image of the cartoon character SpongeBob. The girls, with their backpacks still strapped to their lifeless bodies. There was a father with us who was searching for his two children until it was 4 or 5 o'clock at night, when his fingers no longer worked. His fingers were covered in blood. He had lost his fingernails. In that same condition, he fell asleep, recalled the Red Crescent's Dadania. There was also a father. We had nothing to give him. The only thing that remained of his child was a school bag and shoes. The father sat and was talking to the school bag. He was talking to the school bag and the shoes. Nothing from his child was being recovered. Most of the children who sought shelter with their teachers inside the prayer hall after the first cruise missile hit the area were killed in the subsequent strikes.

I was down on the ground and she was up high, he said. That really impacted me. I couldn't control my tears. I sat and kneeled down. I couldn't go and remove her. One of my colleagues went and picked up the little girl in his arms, brought her down. We placed her in the body bag. I was carrying the body bag while I cried until I placed it in the ambulance that was there, and they took her. Dr. Darvishi eventually arrived at the school and began coordinating the emergency mental health response. We can never accept that this was an accident. An accident can't happen like this, she said. We have the notion of martyrdom, but many mothers got to say goodbye to their martyred children when they sent them to the front line to fight in war. Their minds were prepared for what was to happen, but in the therapy room, a mother of the Manav victim described to me that she had prepared her child's snack and placed it in the backpack of her daughter, kissed her face, and sent her to school. What was returned to her was her child's backpack with an uneaten sandwich.

You're listening to KPFK Los Angeles. My name is Sylvester Rivers, a.k.a. Sly Rivers. That was an excerpt of what happened when the United States bombed. They started their attack on Iran. At the beginning of the show, I talked about ostriches who keep their head in the ground because they don't want to see what's going around. So I wanted to show you, if your head's under the ground, I wanted to show you what's going around, what's going down. That's what's happening. But you don't think about it because it's not coming to you. But now you have to look and see it. We're also on Fun Drive, my friends. Terry Guy is in the break room. I'm sorry, in the subscription room, waiting for you to call and subscribe. I think I told you about the story when I was driving Lyft and I picked up two couples, an elderly white couple, and they were MAGA supporters. And they asked me if I was, and I said, I'm not. And then we went on to discuss some things, and they said, well, why aren't you a MAGA supporter? I said, because I can't go along with all the killing by Trump in Gaza. Iran hadn't started at the time. They said, well, how about October 7th? So I continued to tell them about the history prior to October 7th of Israel killing journalists, killing people, apartheid state where the Palestinians had no rights whatsoever, like the old South Africa. And I told them when it started, 1940. So I gave them a history lesson. At the end of our journey, the woman gave me a huge hug and the man gave me a $20 tip. That's because information is necessary to make great decisions. Information. This station will inform you. That's why I come here. I did it while I was working. I do it here. I come here so people can understand what's happening. The only way this station can continue to run is for everyone to support it. I thank those people who support it, who really support Cut to the Chase and what I'm doing. But we need those ostriches who have their heads in the ground because they don't want to know what's going down, to call 818-985-5735, talk to Terry or Ronnie, and make that donation. They have some books for, I think, for $130 donation. Books for $130 donation. We want to make $1,000 in the next, we're doing this hour, so we only have maybe a little over half hour left. So we need you to call right now. Can we get a $500 matching fund? Can we do that right now? Can we please keep this information going? That's how we save ourselves. That's the activist you are. We need to do that. I'm going to pivot for a hot second and play. There was,

what I read was about Iran. But this is happening. The United States is killing people. Then you got your head in the ground. An ostrich. Ostriches. Call. You non-subscribers. Why won't you call? I want to play a conversation. This is from a conversation with Colonel Larry Wilkerson and a couple other people. I'll tell you there when they're. But they're talking about. There's other reasons why the U.S. is. Who is the U.S. attacking and why? This is going to give you light on that. Yes. Hold on 1 second.

0: Global South loves Cuba. I mean, the healthcare, the doctors, the aid, they've literally fought elsewhere. They fought, you know, the earthquake.
1: Angola.
0: In Angola in the 80s and 90s, Zambia, right? Like against apartheid. I mean, it would be, and then you talk about Latin America. Yeah, all those, it is the focal point of independence in that part of the world. And
1: Cuba helped to defeat apartheid. Totally. Castro, they went a long way to weakening the regime in South Africa. I mean, that's historical fact. A lot of people don't talk about that, but it's significant. So yeah, I mean, it's just symbolically, even if Cuba put up a fight, and not, that's to say nothing about the image of dead U.S. servicemen in the jungles of the mountains of Cuba. I mean, I'm telling you, this would be devastating.
0: Yeah.
1: Historically, for Republicans, for MAGA, for Trump, for America and their image in the world, it would. And you know, the irony of that, Danny, is it just seems like the easiest one to bully, doesn't it?
0: That's what they. Yeah, like it's closest. The Cuba's closest. It doesn't have a souped-up military like the United States. They probably licking their chops, even though there's a reason why. I mean, the U.S. has had this military for decades. Why, you know, why hasn't the U.S. military done it yet? And then,
1: right. It's been long, and they've been under sanctions for what, 75 years?
0: Yeah.
1: So, but you know, the last point of this, which is really, really, I mean, sad and quite pathetic, is that all of the people that are cheerleading this, you know, wealthy Cubans in Florida and exile, and they believe that they were. Yeah. Their great-grandparents or great-grandparents were hard done by because of the communist revolution, the Marxist revolution in Cuba with Castro. With all of that said, these are people that are cheering the suffering of Cuban people. Okay. Yeah. They think this is worth it, even though they weren't born in Cuba. You know, people like Marco Rubio, they are not born in Cuba. They hear stories about Cuba. But I also have to point out something that's very uncomfortable, Danny. And with the risk of not sounding like an absolute leftist, anti-imperialist in a cliched sense, do you notice the Cuban Americans in exile that are cheering on the starvation and collective punishment of their former country? And look at the skin tone of them versus the Cubans in Cuba.
0: Yeah.
1: There's a big difference there, isn't there, along the spectrum.
0: Yeah.
1: And there is a racial component to it, I'm sorry to say. Yeah. And that's one of the reasons why there was a revolution in the first place.
0: Yeah.
1: It's not rocket science. It's history. Nobody wants to confront this or admit it, but that was a big, big part of the Cuban revolution. Fact that there was a two-tiered society in Cuba before that.
0: Yep.
1: And so I'm sorry to point this out to people that might not want to hear that. A lot of people that watch your show will understand this perfectly. But yeah, there's always people who don't watch your show who might be chiming in here, Danny, that might be a little upset and shocked by saying
0: no
1: that.
0: Way, right? How could it be? I mean, it's only like the whole entire oligarchy all across Latin America happened to be some of the whitest people you'll ever meet, and the fact that when something does happen, Cuba, Venezuela, we can go all across the continent in the South America too, they make it racial. I mean, the ways in which the so-called opposition in these countries talk about Cubans too, like even Venezuelan oligarchs talk about Cubans, how, you know, they talk about them as, you know, I can't even say some of the things the way they talk about them because it will be portrayed as me being prejudiced, but they talk about them as animals. They talk about them as, dirt that needs to be extinguished, right? This is just how it is. This is how, and that lays at the feet, of course, of Europe and the United States backing these type of people for.
1: Well, it's not unlike, Danny, the way Iranian royalists.
0: Yeah.
1: Regard Muslims in Iran and are quite happy to see them, you know, starve and are under siege, killed, you know, under sanctions forever. And the fact that, you know, during the time of the Shah, literacy rate amongst women was something ridiculous, like 80% illiterate.
0: Yeah.
1: And now, within 15 or 20 years, it reversed completely. Now you have the highest educated female population in West Asia, and I will argue on par with a lot of other places in the quote developed world.
0: Yeah.
1: But that there, you know, that's one of the reasons why there was an Islamic revolution, because of things like that.
0: Mm-hmm.
1: Two-tiered societies. Discrimination, favored classes. Why was there a civil war in Ukraine in 2014? Did it have anything to do with the fact that they tried to basically treat Russian speakers on a lower tier of society, making their language illegal, discriminating against them, shutting them out of representation in the Rada? Did it have anything to do with that? I think it kind of did, obviously, but we're not allowed to talk about that in Europe. Those are the conditions that led to the war in 2022, 8-year civil war, based on this exact same thing, discrimination, sectarianism, divide and conquer. So, I mean, we're pointing out these things that are, you know, reappearing patterns in a lot of these instability situations that lead to the conflagrations.
0: Yeah. Just got to say, anybody who doesn't believe in what Patrick and I are saying, travel to Miami, travel to D.C., talk to some Cuban exiles and or Venezuelan so-called exiles, and see what their worldview is about not just their countries, but the world. And you will see that they, you know, they sound far more like like what Patrick says than anything else. Not stewards of freedom, but truly stewards of some of the most demonic prejudice and anti-dehumanization you could think of. And this is the friends. Remember Netanyahu said, Hassan Piker and these, you know, look at who Mamdani's friends are. It's like, well, look at who the U.S. and Israel's friends are. Apple doesn't fall far from the tree. From Iranian royalists to oligarchs in Latin America, they tend to all have similar worldviews and, you know, objectives.
1: Netanyahu is a perfect example. You know, what do Americans see when they see him on TV? Educated in Philadelphia, schooled in America, speaks with an American accent. You know, he's a white European. He's from Poland. And so Europeans and Americans of similar types will relate to that.
0: Mm-hmm.
1: That's like, oh, he's one of us. And look who's fighting all these sort of, you know, brown-skinned people, Arabs. They're not us. They're not us. So we're going to back our European brethren in this war, this fight, and that's as simple as that. They don't choose Israeli. Who's in line to be the next Israeli prime minister? Another U.S. citizen called Naftali Bennett, who speaks with a Californian accent, who is more radical than Netanyahu. I'll tell you right now, much more crazy and unhinged than Netanyahu, but he's American. So that will be the heir apparent. I can guarantee it. Guarantee it.
2: And that was Danny Haifong speaking with Patrick Hennington. They were discussing, well, a couple of things: the racism in the U.S. foreign policy, and just as if you heard me read what was going on in Iran, they're just killing people and lying, and we're giving this information. This is not this is facts. This is what's going on. Just follow what we're saying. You see that it is true. We're in Fund Drive. We'd like you to call 818-985-5735. Hit option 2. There's some books you can get. It's premiums. Please ask Terry or Will, whoever's answering the phones, to tell you what's available. We need to make $1,000, y'all, because you know we're this is war. War against the poor, war against the darker skinned people, just killing people and lying about it. Killing people and lying about it. Matter of fact, in the aftermath of the Minob strikes, the Trump administration unleashed a flurry of contradictory statements and justifications. Now, how do, are you going to release, justifications for killing all these people? The Department of War would be investigating that if that was our strike. Secretary of State Marco Rubio said on March 2nd, then the United States would not be deliberately targeting a school. Liar! You're deliberately starving people in Cuba and other places. So don't lie to us. You know, you pathological liars. Pathological liars. Then they tried to, some of the reports said it was actually IRGC, which is Iranian, attacked their own school. Talking about, you know, they must have done it. It was them. You're lying. You know they were lying. That's why I don't get why y'all elected Trump. You knew he was a liar, but you don't care. Are you white nationalists? Are you white supremacists? 818-985-5735. And that doesn't just go to overseas. It comes home in the United States where they're targeting people of color. Brown and black and Latino and Asian people, anybody who doesn't look like them. Of course, there's some white people they target too because they don't go along with on the ride. So let's see what's. I want to give you an update on a case here. And then we'll come back. So it's not only internationally, it's also domestic. We're talking to Portia Miller. You're with Black Lives Matter Grassroots Georgia.
3: Mm-hmm.
2: And you were talking about Nolan Wells, or you can give me an update on Nolan Wells, because, of course, you know, the mainstream media is not going to say anything except maybe a 5 second. But so what's going on? And maybe just could give us a brief overview of what the case is about.
3: Okay. Well, first of all, I want to send my deepest love, light, and sympathy to the family of Nolan Wells. I had the opportunity to sit down with the father and the mother of Nolan Wells when they came to Stonecrest, Georgia, which is the headquarters location of Black Lives Matter Grassroots East Atlanta DeKalb. And at that particular press conference, they had just found out that that they had deemed it undetermined, that was no foul play. Was conducted when Nolan Wells was found unalive.
2: And that was the grand jury who decided that?
3: Yes, yes.
2: Okay, go
3: overnight,
2: ahead.
3: You know. And so Attorney Ben Crump then let us know that they was headed to Florida to actually get the answers y'all was looking for the other day to get the phone messages and everything out to see what was deleted out of his phone and his Snapchat. So once that happened, the next day, that's when we found out not only important information was deleted from his text messages and from his Snapchat, the last text message or Snapchat our beloved Nolan sent was at 7:18. So after that, they tagged his phone, found out that his phone was traveling after 7:18 p.m., meaning that the phone went with the friends.
2: Let's just update our audience, not
3: yes.
2: listeners, viewers. Nolan Wells was murdered. He went with, this was on July 4th, if I recall.
3: Yes, 4th of July.
2: He went to an island with a group of, he was a black man. With all mm-hmm. white, was there any other black people?
3: No, he was the only from the boat. He was the only black young man, and from what is called Hell's Island. He from at the island that they had had anchored at to enjoy their day for 4th of July. I didn't see any other person of color out there personally.
2: Okay, so he ends up dead.
3: Yes.
2: And he was said to be a drowning. Correct. That was from autopsy. What was that from?
3: That would be from the findings that took place in Florida. They didn't find no water in his lungs at all, which means that, as we all know, Nolan Wills did not drown.
2: So they found no water in his lung. Then wasn't there blunt trauma on his head?
3: Yes. So in the back of his neck, there was red bruising. And that's what attorney Ben Crump and the family attorney, attorney Smith, was stating that they wanted to know what was the problem with the trauma, the blunt force trauma in the back of the head. Why was that not answered?
2: Right. Well, let me ask, so now where are we at? Where do we stand at this point in time with this case?
3: Oh, we stay on full throttle with the family. Today at 7 p.m., the AUC, the student of Spelman, Morehouse, and at Clark Atlanta is having a march rally for the life of Nolan Wells. Why? Because he would have been able to vote this election. And so with that, I feel that this youth-led rally here in Atlanta is a statement from our Black kids to leave them alone. They're not bothering anybody. They want to get an education. They're very smart and athletic. And why we're not safe around white counterparts.
2: So y'all are just calling for a thorough investigation. Is that correct?
3: Absolutely.
2: And now there's no investigation.
3: They're right now. And so we're going to continue to fight and continue to march until we get the correct full investigation for this baby. And the march will be at 7 p.m. Eastern Standard Time at the Woodrow Library at the AUC.
2: Okay, we're in Los Angeles, so...
3: Eastern Standard Time.
2: Yeah. So let me ask you this. When we see Black folks getting killed, they're always demonized by some, you know, they're this, they're bad, they're a person.
3: That's right.
2: Now, I was telling a sister friend of mine about this case. She knew about it, said she was following it. And she said, I really looked at all this stuff on YouTube, proceeded to demonize the family, saying that they didn't show up at the sentencing, saying that this and that and the evidence. What is your opinion of that?
3: I mean, white supremacists have been demonized Emmett Till. Like, we can't act like this is nothing new, but it's up to us to make sure they tell the story right. We know the police lie and white racists lie as well. And one thing they're good at, since January 6th, we can see they're going to stay down, right or wrong, and would threaten their own to not tell the truth. I wore Ahmaud Arbery on my back.
2: Yes, we see it.
3: And
2: it was gunned down in Georgia.
3: Yes, for dreaming, for running. And in that case, I fought side by side with Attorney Ben Crump, with my uncle Reverend Al Sharpton, and other amazing leaders that came out.
2: And that was Portia Miller. She's talking, giving us an update on the Nolan Wells case. She also talked about, she brought up Ahmaud Arbery. Remember the brother who was jogging and he was gunned down by some white folks in a truck, and the only reason they got convicted is because the one white guy was stupid enough to put the video out, which showed them murdering the young brother. Amazing, totally amazing. You're listening to KPFK Los Angeles, Cut to the Chase. My name is Sylvester Rivers. We're going to find out where we're at on our $1,000 goal. We need you to call in because we here are informed. We here understand the lies that are being told. We here understand the lies that are being told. Matter of fact, I want to talk about, I want to show you some of these lies.
4: Do you have any questions?
5: Mr. President, on the job numbers today. Mr. President, the Vice President said yesterday that he would not describe the conflict with Iran as a war, but the U.S. resumed strikes for the first time in recent weeks. Can you explain to the American people, if this is not a war, what exactly is it?
4: Well, I'll tell you what, a lot of people don't call it a war. I call it a military conflict because it's small potatoes for us. It's not a big thing. We did Venezuela and we did this. In Venezuela, we lost nobody, and this, we lost 18 people.
2: He says it's not a war. I don't think it's a war either. It's a massacre. It's an invasion. It's an incursion into somebody else's sovereign country.
4: And in Vietnam, you lost 100,000 people. And in other conflicts, you lost tens of thousands of people. I would say that it's...
2: And she didn't ask him how many people you lost. She said, is it a war? So he's just going on, well, we lost this, we lost that. Oh, my, come on, y'all.
4: Intermittent, you know, we do intermittent strikes. So I heard what he said. And it was interesting because I think that there's a lot of truth that we're not fighting right now. There's no fighting. We're taking out a lot of oil. We control the Hormuz Strait. We control it very strongly.
2: There you go. We're taking out the oil. We're imperialists. We're taking out the oil. Hello, Venezuela.
4: A hit on certain areas around the Hormuz Strait. We took out their radar, as you know. You know that very well. We took out some aircraft. We took out some other things that protect for them, used to protect the Hormuz Strait when they had it under very tight control. But now we control it. And
2: you control it. Really? How come you're sending another aircraft carrier there? Liar. You're a liar.
4: We're taking out last night. We took a lot of boats. A lot of ships came through. And they come through every day. So I can understand what he's saying. It's a military conflict, but it's very intermittent. I could see somebody not calling it a war.
5: But it certainly doesn't feel like small potatoes, Mr. President. 18 people have died in this. It certainly doesn't feel like small potatoes. 18 service members have died. We're seeing record long deployments. You initially said this
4: record long. Why is it record long?
5: Well, so the 82nd Air Force.
4: How long were we in Vietnam?
2: She said deployments. She said deployments, not how long the war was there. See, he sort of shades the question. How long we were in? She didn't say how long you were there. She said deployments. That's a different story.
4: No. How long were we in Vietnam? We're in 5 months now. And you know what we did in 5 months? They're not going to have a nuclear weapon. That's what we did. Iran.
2: There's the big lie. They're not going to have a nuclear weapon. They weren't trying to get a nuclear weapon. You withdrew U.S. from the agreement for them not to have a nuclear weapon, you liar.
4: They will not have a nuclear weapon because if they did, you probably wouldn't be standing here very long. Iran will not have a nuclear weapon. We've stopped them from having.
2: Did he say you won't be standing here? Oh, my God. Iran wasn't thinking about attacking America. See, and y'all falling for it. Y'all falling for it. Come on now. I don't know if I can play any more of this lies. Let me try just maybe a little bit more.
4: We may hit pickaxe very soon because if there was anything going on with pickaxe, but.
2: Okay. You're listening to Cut to the Chase. My name is Sylvester Rivers, a.k.a. Sly Rivers, 818-985-5735 to call and subscribe to this station to keep the truth going, not the lie. We're telling the truth. Let me tell you the other truths. Guess who supports Israel? Yes, you guessed it. Zelensky and Ukraine. All y'all sympathizers with Ukraine. Oh, poor Ukraine. Ukraine is a Nazi racist country. You heard me. And I mean, it was on television when Russia did their incursion into Ukraine because the United States was threatening them on their border. Ukraine wouldn't let the black folks get out. Zelensky is supposed to meet. He wants to meet with Netanyahu. Yeah, racist. Let me not call names. Or maybe I should. 818-985-5735. We don't have much time left. So I'm asking all my listeners to help me make the goal. Let me see if we are close to the goal. Hold on a second, y'all.

only have a few minutes left, y'all. We're trying to get an update from the station. We need $1,000 for this little hour. You know, I put time into it. Gary came in and said, you need help? I don't know if I need. We all need help. But, you know, we don't want any more ostriches out there. No ostriches. No ostriches. No ostriches. Get your head out the ground. See what's going around. Make sure that this station remains sound. 818-985-5735. Hit option 2. Terry is waiting just for you.

0: don't know who that is in the background. That's Jimi Hendrix. Machine Gun. Tap-tap-tap-tap. Boom, boom, boom, boom, boom. War around the world. War domestically. War here on our own shows of America. War in Cuba. Killing, you know, all these babies in Cuba are dying because the United Snakes of America cut off the petroleum so they don't have fuel to electricity for the incubators. And then you talk about we want to export our values and morals, and they're bad. Come on. You're lying. You heard the liar in chief. All he does is lie. Talking about the lady asking him a question. But we need this information. This is how we win, y'all. Information is how we win. Disinformation is how we lose. True information is how we win. There's some books that we have as premiums. Maybe, Gary, you can tell me some of those books we have. A couple of those books Terry is supposed to give to me, but I couldn't leave this. You know, I'm here at the controls. So for a $130 donation, I think it's
1: Naomi Klein.
0: Naomi Klein, what's the name of her book?
1: Ends Fascism.
0: Say that again.
1: Ends Fascism.
0: How much is it?
1: That's a $130 donation to
0: it's
1: the
0: free.
1: Station.
0: The book is free, but you donate $130 to the station. Go ahead. Mm-hmm. Talk to me.
1: And we also have the book by Sonali, Breaking Ice. That's a $100 donation. But I got to say this. We are in war. This is what war is like.
0: Hello.
1: If you have never been in a war, you know, you young folks out there, you know, this is what it's all about, where prices are being raised, and this is the effects of the war.
0: Gary, you know, I want to add to what you're saying. It's a war of the mind, too. It's a war of our minds to get you to believe things that aren't true, the lies. Keep going.
1: Now we got a pledge from North Pasadena. Lynette, thank you for a $225 donation. So, Lynette, we want to match that. We have someone calling on the phone now. Just keep calling, and we'll answer that phone in just a moment. But, yes, if we could match that.
0: Hit option two.
1: Lynette. Pledge. That's $500 for this program. And you got to give it up to Sylvester Rivers here, putting in the work and talking about the lies that are happening. He's on fire here, but not only that, with Jimi Hendrix in the background, you can't lose. 818-985-5735. So, hey, how about two of you pledging that $200 and somebody pledging that $50 so we could match? That's a $225 pledge that just came in from Lynette from North Pasadena. And yes, folks, call now and pledge your support. Pledge that we can keep Sylvester on the air, that we can be radical as we are, and we can keep giving you the programming that is very essential for your morning commute. 818-985-5735. It only takes a couple of minutes to call 818-985-5735 to get your pledge in for a Cut to the Chase, or go online. And if you're listening, hit that donate button and go ahead and put your credit card. It only takes a few minutes to do that. But we are in our fund drive. Only 7 days left. We're counting down. We are way behind. And especially, we didn't even reach our goal for this hour. So we, like
0: what?
1: I said, yeah.
0: I think Ronnie's in the
1: We're short. Yeah. So making that match would take us over.
0: We got a couple minutes left, y'all. We could do it.
1: Yeah. Actually, we have 30 seconds left.
0: Oh, no. I'm going over, man.
1: Oh, wait. Yeah, we may have to go over a little bit, okay? Not too much. But
0: we need you to call and help us. I don't know what these callers on. It's hit two. We see callers on line one. We're going to see what they want. Go ahead and see what they want. They're going?
1: Oh, no, we just got them on hold, so we'll get right back to them. Okay. And if you're pledging, please stay on the line.
0: 818-985-5735. Please hit option two. Call and subscribe. We're out of time, almost. I don't know if you tuned in late. I was going over what happened in Iran when the U.S. bombed them. I had testimonial from the people who were there. When I was reading it, it really, you know, I had to tear up because it's ridiculous. They think of those people, and they don't give a damn. Can I say that?
1: Yes.
0: Okay. They don't give a damn.
1: They
0: babies
1: don't.
0: Are dying around the world. Everybody's getting attacked. Let's kill them. Look how many people they died. We killed a lot of them. We only lost 18.
1: Well, it's a genocide, and it started with the Native Americans, and it goes back before that. And this is how they conquer a country and take over. This is all about real estate, oil, you know, the poor people of Gaza, to kick them out the way they did and to perpetuate more war. And it's terrible the way they put out the food, and folks are hungry, and then they shoot them up. I mean, who does that? I mean, wait. There's a movie documentary. It's called NASA, and it's been winning many awards. And it's from some of the journalists that were on the grounds in Gaza, and some of them were killed, and their material is in this documentary. So it's right up front. NASA is the documentary, but it's really exposing the government and the army and Israel about what the atrocities that are happening. I mean, this war is terrible. It's
0: wars.
1: Yeah.
0: And if you listen to the whole show, not only internationally, but domestically, there's wars right here. People getting killed. They're rounding up people who don't look, they're not white enough.
1: Trump said, let me start a war because these Epstein files will kill me.
0: That could be very true.
1: That'll lock me up.
0: Yeah, and you heard Patrick Hennington and Danny Hayfong talking about who they attack. It's the people of color, y'all. You know, it's all these European countries. It's there in front of your eyes.
1: Well, the war is also on the streets of Los Angeles with ICE.
0: Hello.
1: And we're talking about U.S. citizens. You know, Sylvester, when this first started happening, I got to admit, I didn't even want to go to the Home Depot. I thought I was going to get harassed. And I'm a U.S. citizen. My family's been in America for centuries.
0: You look a little... You got a little color in your skin.
1: Oh, no, I'm definitely brown. But I'm just saying that I didn't feel comfortable about being out because I didn't want to be harassed only because I know how I am, and I'm not going quietly
0: and
1: or peacefully.
0: And they're arrested citizens. It don't matter.
1: And I can go to a protest, and I can be there. I don't have to be radical. I can be at a peaceful protest. So, I mean, that's something that we all can be a part of. But I think that if we are protesting this war, if we are activists, I think the best way to help in the cause is to pledge and donate to KPFK because we are talking about the situation. That's one thing to be talking about it, amongst friends or, on the internet. But when you're on the radio reaching thousands and thousands of people and telling them about this, that's deep and that's we're putting ourselves out there and letting people know because this is how we feel. These are feelings. I'm not reading off of paper. You know, you're not reading off of paper. We're basically learning and getting more knowledge from KPFK.
0: Each one
1: and then
0: teach
1: we're
0: one.
1: Putting it together. Each well, knowledge is college, and so this is your college course, KPFK, and it's free most of the time. And for months, we don't go into pledge drive, but I got to say, Sylvester, for the next 3 months, we have to pay our transmitter bill, and that's roughly between $13,000 and $15,000. So you got to think for 3 months, how much does that come up to? That's $45,000, almost $50,000. So we have to come up with that regardless when we're not in fund drive. So that's where your money goes, ladies and gentlemen. And, it's really essential that we keep us on the air because we did lose, we had to pay off bills. The electricity bill, we were on an arrangement plan with Edison in our old building. We were so behind, but when we sold
0: the building,
1: we paid that off. But don't let us get into that again because now we're in office space, and I don't know where we're going to go after that. But even if it's in a bread truck, we'll be broadcasting.
0: And Gary, we should not even have to pledge. What we want is sustainers. Can some of you, can we get... As we exit,
1: five sustainers.
0: That's $10 a month. And if we get enough sustainers, we would never have to fund drive. All we have to do is we know what our budget would be, and we keep going. Can we get five sustainers right now? We have to go, I guess.
1: Yes, we do. Okay. Stay with us for the Tom Hartman program coming up next. Keep those calls coming.
2: And a 40-year-old woman in Jefferson County. The state now counts 943 severe cases across 39 counties, the most of any state, and fewer than 1% involve vaccinated people. Before this year, Pennsylvania hadn't seen a measles death in 35 years. Meanwhile, Bob Kennedy's CDC has confirmed only 2 measles deaths nationwide. There's one bright spot. Pennsylvanians got more than 5,300 MMR shots in September, over twice the usual. We've had a vaccine for more than 60 years. When politicians sell doubt about science, children pay with their lives. And that's the way it is today, Thursday, October 1st, 2026. I'm Tom Hartman.

0: This is the Tom Hartman Program.
1: Hey, happy Friday, TGIF, Shabbat Shalom, Jumma Mubarak. It's the end of the week, the beginning of the weekend. It's Anything Goes Friday. What's on your mind? Just you and me, the next 3 hours. Got a lot to talk about. Did Trump's Iran war just blow a big hole in oil's, in big oil's future? Also, Jared Kushner, who's been tasked with negotiating peace in Gaza, has a huge financial stake in the Israeli military and is making a fortune from it. Also, Trump snaps about a lack of one effing positive question. Is there one positive thing about Trump? I mean, this is, I'd love to hear your thoughts on this. Trump is complaining. Trump complained to Time magazine this week that the reporter didn't ask him one effing positive question. So what positive thing has Trump done that you would want to ask him about that he could then get on the record? I mean, I literally can't think of one single positive thing Donald Trump has done since he entered office. So if you can, enlighten me. I'm baffled here. In the second hour of our program, here's the latest voter suppression effort from the Trump administration and the GOP. Also, is Trump quietly setting the stage for a major military escalation in Iran? At the same time, the Pentagon is secretly moving to give Trump easier access to our nuclear inventory and a new spectrum of nuclear weapons, all while Trump and Hegseth are cutting the military to nothing but loyalists. And what will these loyalists do? What could possibly go wrong here? And what does Charlemagne the God have to say about that? We'll get all to all that in the second hour of the program. Also, in the third hour of our program, Trump ominously discusses the prospect of jailing reporters. He says, I haven't done that yet. And he said that Obama had, which is a lie. In the third hour of our program, also, U.S. states and cities sue over Trump's EPA repeal of emissions rules. Democratic-led coalition says gutting key protections will set the U.S. back decades. So there's that. Parenthetically, or, you know, kind of, this is an amazing story. J.D. Vance, you know, Mr. Couch, went down to Florida this week to campaign against Angie Nixon, the young, progressive, black woman, Democrat, who is polling 50-50 in this campaign. And believe it or not, this is what J.D. Vance said. He said that it's incredible. He said, Angie Nixon, again, a black woman, he said, does not belong in America, or her views do not belong in America, and that she should, quote, get the hell out of the country. This is a woman whose ancestors were enslaved by this country, in this country. She replied, she said, I know J.D. Vance, his eyeliner, and absent Ashley Moody care more about themselves and their billionaire buddies than the people they represent, but this is my home. He says, the most ordinary man imaginable came to my home state to tell me to get out of America while he and absent Ashley enjoy the comfort of buildings my ancestors helped build. Imagine standing on the shoulders of people who built this country and telling their descendants they don't belong here. They can take their tech bro cash and their weird intrusive agenda somewhere else, because I'm not going any damn place. I don't go high when they go low. I get loud because the soul and humanity of this country are at stake. Wow. God bless Angie Nixon. And may she become the next senator from Florida. All right, the Hartman Report, our daily take today is titled, Did Trump's Iran War Just Blow a Hole in Big Oil's Future? And just some amazing statistics. The International Energy Agency found that because of Trump's war in Iran, jacking up gasoline and diesel prices, the demand globally for oil has fallen 2.5% this year. That's the equivalent of taking 42 million gasoline-burning cars off the road. I mean, you know, this is pretty amazing. I'm watching this from an odd vantage point because 3 years ago when we had subsidies here in Oregon and Obama Biden provided subsidies for the whole country at the federal level, Louise and I put solar panels and batteries in our house It's an all-electric house. We have a heat pump that heats the house. And, you know, in the winter, our electric bills would hit $500. And I have an electric car, too. And now, you know, the only time I buy electricity is in the dead of winter. And even then, I buy it in the middle of the night and store it because it's like, you know, one quarter the cost at that time of day. So this hasn't affected me that much. I say that not to brag, but by way of saying this should be available to everybody. Everybody in America. Back in 2009, I was the keynote speaker at a conference in Barcelona, Spain, with Hermann Scheer, who was a member of the German Parliament. And he had come up with this program called 100,000 Rooftops. Well, they actually hit over a million, and they had to slow the program down because they were overwhelming the German power grid with electricity. But basically the deal was the government said to the banks, you will give 10-year loans to any homeowner whose home can generate solar power to put solar on their roof. Those loans will only be, 1 or 2%. They'll be very, I forget the exact amount, but it was in that neighborhood, very, very low interest loans. And the way we can make sure that the banks are going to make money on those loans is that any of those loans that go bad will cover. So you have no risk at all. It's 100% profit, even though it's a very low interest rate. And then they said to the utility, you are going to buy electricity from these people, their surplus electricity, at about 7 times the going rate. In other words, you're going to pay them a premium rather than like here in America, if you sell power to the grid, usually it's at wholesale. There it's like, you know, 7 times retail for the period of the loan. And the reason why this worked out for the power companies was that at the end of those seven years, not only did that homeowner, or 10 years, that homeowner then owned those, you know, solar outright, which has a lifespan of 40 years, but so did the power company. I mean, the power company now has an electric source for the next 20, 30, 40 years. And they were able to, in Germany, they were able to decommission 2 nuclear power plants and not have to build a new one through this program. We could do this here. This is not rocket science. I mean, it's pretty straightforward stuff. But, you know, the reason we're not doing this here is because Republicans made a deal with the fossil fuel industry back in 1980 when Ronald Reagan was running for president. And we have been giving huge subsidies to the fossil fuel industry ever since. And they have been giving billions to Republican politicians in gifts, in trips, and, of course, in campaign contributions. I mean, just look at what's going on worldwide. The IEA, the International Energy Agency, says that electric vehicles make up 29% of all cars sold on Earth right now. South America, Central America, Asia, everywhere. 29%. In Europe, it's right now in the European Union overall, and keep in mind, there's large parts of the European Union that are very poor, it's 30% of sales. It's in China, it was over 50% this year. And in Norway, it's almost 100%. What is it here in the United States? 5.8% of our cars are electric. And yet, auto emissions are one of the leading causes of cancer and asthma and global climate change and wiping us out financially. You know, so what I'm saying is, and Europe, by the way, has, you know, in Germany, they charge $3 a gallon as a tax on gasoline. Here, our gas tax is less than 20 cents and has been for decades. So, you know, when a war drives up the price of oil, who makes the money? The oil companies, right? Winfield and the petro state dictators. When a tax drives up the cost of oil, it can go back to working families as a rebate, or it can even pay for rooftop solar and electric cars, which is what Europe is doing, which is what most of the other countries of the world are doing. But we're the village idiots. Well, actually, we've been captured by a Republican Party that is wholly owned by the fossil fuel industry. It's just that simple. And that's possible because 5 corrupt Republicans on the U.S. Supreme Court ruled that it is perfectly legal for big corporations like the oil companies to buy and own judges and politicians. And here we are. So, you know, call your member of Congress and say, we want a program like Germany had. We want rooftop solar, please.
0: This is the Tom Hartman Program.
1: And it might be a fine time to think about putting a tax on oil. I realize people will freak out at the idea, but seriously, what say you?

0: And welcome back, Stephen in Phoenix, Arizona. Hey, Stephen, what's on your mind today?
1: Hello, Tom. What's on my mind is, well, I've got one thing that's on my mind, but there's three things I want to talk about. Basically, oversight. The reason why I want to talk about it is what I want to see happen. Second part of it is a caution about it, and the third thing is why I think it's really important. The first thing, what should happen is we should be going after the president for impeachment, Vance for impeachment, his entire cabinet for impeachment, six Supreme Court justices for impeachment. I would love to see Republican senators and congressmen set up for ethics investigations, particularly Susan Collins, for accepting a $150,000 bribe. And then complaining, oh, why should we take the word of the guy who bribed her, but them doing what they're doing? Okay, yeah. That's what I would like to see
0: happen. I'm with you. I'd add Pete Hegseth to the list, but yeah, and Todd Blanche.
1: I didn't hear what you said, but the caution I have is something I heard Claire McCaskill say this morning on Morning Joe, and she makes a good point that, I don't want to get ahead of ourselves saying that we're going to definitely win the Senate and the House. But if, whatever happens, you can bet that Donald Trump is going to start playing the victim card. Now, and she's perfectly right. That's what he would do. So, we've got to find ways of dealing with that, knowing that he's going to play this victim card.
0: Well, criminals always play the victim card. And what you do is you point out that they're criminals.
1: My response would be, well, I'm sorry you feel that you're the victim, but you're the one who caused all of this.
0: Exactly.
1: And basically build our stuff off that.
0: Yeah.
1: The reason why I say this is important, this is something your guest Phil Itner was talking about yesterday about what was going on with Russian soldiers torturing Ukrainians and that sort of thing. It brought me back to something I saw a couple weeks ago. I was watching on the anniversary of 9/11. I sat and watched all the videos that I could. ABC probably had the best coverage that particular day. I also watched the footage of the man who was with the fire department who actually caught the first plane. So I was watching all this video on ABC at about 3:15 that afternoon. James Baker, James Baker from the Nixon administration, the Reagan administration, the Bush administration, Bush 2 administration, basically the spiritual architect of Abu Ghraib.
0: Yeah, I didn't know he was still alive.
1: He's still alive. I don't know why he's still alive, not in a jumpsuit, but he came on and he was talking about the need for wanting intelligence, and I would not disagree with him on that point. But he started spouting off about the Church Commission from the 1970s. And I know this is getting a little bit in the weeds, but the Church Commission was basically dealing with abuses from the CIA and the FBI and basically the government.
0: This is where COINTELPRO got busted.
1: Basically, particularly left-wing student organizations. Now, whether or not that's right or wrong, what happened was it led to this idea that we would use this war to basically do whatever we want to get whatever we want.
0: Yeah.
1: And it led to Abu Ghraib and abuses.
0: Yeah, and that's what
1: and
0: Republicans
1: like that.
0: Have been doing. Stephen, I'm sorry I'm out of time, but excellent points all. Thanks for the call. It's 20 minutes past the hour.

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News for the public, not the powerful. Twice a day, we break down what matters to your life. Visit CommonwealthReport.news and join us today. Stay informed, stay empowered. You know, we've all gotten so used to living in a country where people are trying to crowdfund, like, cancer research for children. St. Jude's is a wonderful charity, but we're the only developed country in the world that needs, you know, where you have to go to people and beg for money in order to treat children with cancer. Or Shriners, I mean, another great charity, but shouldn't we all be funding children who are born with birth defects and problems like that? We're probably the only country in the world where you can sell your life insurance policy because Social Security doesn't cover your retirement. I mean, it's probably not happening anywhere else in the world. Or reverse mortgage your home because you can't afford it. I mean, this is crazy that we are living in a country where No Kid Hungry, a charity. You can read all about it. There's a whole op-ed I wrote about this over at HartmanReport.com. It's titled America's Sickest Reality Show, Crowdfunding Cancer Care While Billionaires Hoard Billions. Check it out. Welcome back. 22 minutes past the hour. A bombshell report exposes Jared Kushner's ties to a company backing the IDF. This is a mind-boggling story. I mean, this is the guy who is supposed to be negotiating peace, right? And he's not taking a salary from the federal government so that he doesn't have to reveal any of his connections to foreign governments. He doesn't have to have security clearances, and he doesn't have to reveal his income or his financial status, particularly as it relates to his so-called job. But CNN reported this yesterday. They broke this story. Kushner's company is called Affinity Partners. And it just doubled its investment in a company called Phoenix Financial, which is a Tel Aviv-based firm that has poured hundreds of millions of dollars into Israel's largest arms manufacturer and eight other companies. Huge profits since they started flattening Gazans. In July, Affinity million dollars, which is more than five times the value of its initial stock purchase. So Kushner just saw his money increase by 500%. Nice work if you can get it, right?

0: The chief ethics counsel for CREW, which is Citizens for Responsibility, Ethics in Government, Cynthia Brown, said, "There are always people who profit from war or government policies. The difference is that the people profiting should not be the people making the decisions to make that policy. And that is what is happening here," she says. Meanwhile, a former Trump White House press secretary, this is Stephanie Grisham, remember when she was Trump's press secretary in the last term? She says that Kushner's role as a volunteer is specifically to let him avoid talking about all the money he's making. She says, "I remember he used to bring up Bibi as if he was just an old guy he plays basketball with. He would drop his name so casually. Jared has a way of, you know, making it seem like he was his mover and shaker. Don't worry, he'll fix everything." And then, you know, she goes on to point out Affinity Partners, this is Jared's company, was committed $2 billion from Saudi Arabia. Now I believe its assets are around $6 billion. Meanwhile, he's calling himself a volunteer. I mean, it's great volunteer work if you can get it, I guess. She said, "The reason he's a volunteer, you don't have to claim and show a lot of money that you made during your time as a temporary public worker." And she's absolutely right. So here you've got Jared Kushner profiting off the destruction of Gaza at the same time that, you know, Trump is now threatening to wipe it off the face, you know, to wipe Iran off the face of the earth. And Bibi is running for re-election this month. And it's just getting wild. The corruption inside this administration is beyond anything anybody has ever seen. And I realize I'm sounding like Donald Trump here, but it's true. We have never seen anything like this. No president in the history of the United States. I mean, when Calvin Coolidge was president, I believe, might have been the tail end of the Harding administration. You'll have to look it up. But they, one of them had an interior secretary by the name of Albert Fell. Or maybe it was Fall. I think it was Fell. And good old Albert, there was this structure in Wyoming called Teapot Dome where you could store natural gas underground. And, it had a lot of natural gas. And so good old Albert was selling the rights to that to a private company that was then giving him kickbacks. It was like less than $100,000, as I recall. Again, look it up and get the details. But this became a scandal that almost brought down the Republicans. I mean, you know, it hurt them very, very badly during the Roaring Twenties. The only thing that sustained them was that the economy seemed to be doing okay. But, that's about as bad as it's gotten in all of American history, was the Teapot Dome scandal. I mean, you know, it was headlines for a year. And now you've got this. And I mean, this is just the tip of the iceberg. Meanwhile, Trump does an interview with Time magazine and just reveals how nuts he is. And, you know, I don't think this is dementia. I think this is psychosis. I'll share the details with you on the other side of the break, and I'll pick up your calls on Anything Goes Weekend. Stick around.
1: Can't wait for that, Tom. Trump is nuts. Talking about Gaza, Tom Hartman is opening up. This is why we tune in to the Tom Hartman program, so we can get the honest truth about what's happening at the White House and with this Trump administration. We need the funds. 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
0: Democrats kill Johnson's fake stock trading ban. A judge fast-tracks Epstein records. Mondami funds public housing. Justice questions ICE. And measles kills a fifth Pennsylvania. Good morning. This is the Commonwealth Report. News for the public, not the powerful. You can follow us at commonwealthreport.news. Senate Democrats kill Mike Johnson's fake stock trading ban as they spoke with 53 to 47, and it needed 60. It's called the Stop Insider Trading Act, and Speaker Mike Johnson pushed it through the House in July. Here's the trick. It only stops lawmakers, spouses, and dependent kids from buying new stocks. They'd keep everything they already own. It leaves out the president and vice president. And Republicans bolted on pieces of Trump's SAVE Act, a photo ID mandate Democrats call voter suppression. Senator Dick Durbin called it meaningless messaging. Public Citizens Craig Holman called it a ruse. The Democrats' answer was simple. Put a real ban on the floor if you're serious. Americans overwhelmingly want lawmakers out of the market.

0: market. What they got was a campaign ad with a poison pill inside. Did a federal judge just force Trump's DOJ to move on the Epstein files? Judge Colleen Collar Cotelli ruled Wednesday that the Justice Department must fast-track three Freedom of Information requests from the watchdog group Democracy Defenders Fund. One seeks records from the Epstein and Ghislaine Maxwell investigations that mention Trump or Mar-a-Lago. The others seek communications involving Pam Bondi, Todd Blanche, Emil Bove, Cash Patel, and Dan Bongino. The judge cited a poll showing 69% of Americans think the government is hiding details about Epstein's clients. She also cited reports that Bondi pressured about 1,000 FBI personnel to comb 100,000 records and flag every mention of Trump. Norm Eisen promised, quote, "We will hold their feet to the fire." This is not a total win. There's no deadline, and the DOJ can still withhold material. But a government that hides the truth about powerful men can't claim to serve the rest of us. Mamdani lands $607 million for public housing, then torches rich crybabies. New York Mayor Zoran Mamdani announced $600 million to modernize the Nostrand houses, a public housing complex in Sheepshead Bay, Brooklyn. Then reporters asked about something else. Wealthy plaintiffs are suing to kill his tax surcharge on second homes worth more than $5 million. Mamdani didn't flinch. He said those lawsuits are about protecting people who own a secondary home worth over $5 million. And he said it's standing in housing that suffered a legacy of disinvestment. He said the surcharge is legal and it is right. He said public housing residents have poured themselves into the city and others often haven't received that love back. It's part of his block-by-block push to deliver on an affordable housing promise of his 2025 campaign. This is what government looks like when it works for the many. Those who've gained the most pay their share. Is even Trump's friend Jim Justice turning on the ICE crackdown? West Virginia Republican Senator Jim Justice, a close Trump ally, told Politico the administration needs to step back and rethink its immigration sweeps. He said the first step to getting better is admitting you're doing something wrong. And he said, quote, "You're dragging people away that have lived on your street corner for 15 years. Justice sits on the Agriculture Committee. He spoke after the Kansas Livestock Association, the Oklahoma Cattlemen's Association, and the Texas Cattle Feeders Association said ICE operations are having a massive and chilling effect on legal, documented, skilled workers. In West Virginia, the ACLU found about three-quarters of the nearly 600 people arrested in January's Operation Country Roads had no criminal record whatsoever. When cattlemen and Trump's own allies say, stop, this isn't law enforcement anymore. It's sabotage of rural America. Did the White House hand Eric Schmidt the lie that blew up in his face? Tuesday, Missouri Republican Senator Eric Schmidt thought he had Jack Smith cornered at a Judiciary Committee hearing. He claimed the former special counsel secretly went to Atlanta in 2024 to collude with Fani Willis, using an Atlantic Hawks game as cover. One problem? Smith was actually at an Iowa game in Maryland. Senator Amy Klobuchar helped take it apart in real time, and now a senior Republican senator speaking anonymously to Raw Story says, quote, "I'm pretty sure the White House asked him to do it." That senator thinks the White House probably supplied the material, too. That same morning, Axios had floated Schmidt as a 2028 vice presidential contender. If that senator's right, the White House is feeding Congress fiction to smear a prosecutor. That's not oversight. That's propaganda. Why are Pennsylvanians still dying from a disease we beat decades ago? Pennsylvania's health department confirmed its fifth measles-associated death of the year Wednesday, the third in Lancaster County. The person was not vaccinated. Neither were the other four. Two Lancaster County infants who died in August, an 18-year-old in Mifflin County, and a 40-year-old woman in Jefferson County. The state now counts 943 severe cases across 39 counties, the most of any state, and fewer than 1% involve vaccinated people. Before this year, Pennsylvania hadn't seen a measles death in 35 years. Meanwhile, Bob Kennedy's CDC has confirmed only two measles deaths nationwide. There's one bright spot. Pennsylvanians got more than 5,300 MMR shots in September, over twice the usual. We've had a vaccine for more than 60 years. When politicians sell doubt about science, children pay with their lives. And that's the way it is today, Thursday, October 1st, 2026. I'm Tom Hartman.
1: We are offering the Tom Hartman book, Who Killed the American Dream? Well, we know who did. 818-985-5735. Get the Tom Hartman book, $100 pledge.
2: Work hard, play by the rules, and you'd own a home, raise a family, and retire with dignity. That was the deal. It was called the American Dream. So what happened? Well, it didn't die. It was killed. And we know who did it, when they did it, and how they got away with it. Who killed the American Dream? The greatest political crime ever told. A new book by me, Tom Hartman. That's Who Killed the American Dream? The greatest political crime ever told. So between his tax cuts and crashing the debt ceiling and shifting billions of Treasury dollars into crypto and tariffs and all this other stuff, Trump is threatening to crash our economy. And he doesn't seem to be particularly worried about that. Why would that be? Well, first off, economic disasters are great excuses to cut taxes. Both Reagan and George W. Bush used recessions as their excuse to stimulate the economy by cutting trillions from the taxes of billionaires. Secondly, economic crises increase the tolerance for strongman governments. Hitler rode to power in Europe based on the Great Depression. And third, billionaires make a fortune when there's a market crash because they can buy all the stock that average people are trying to unload from their 401ks to pay the damn rent. There's a whole article about this that lays the whole thing out over at HartmanReport.com. 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Check it out.

0: politics to the tune of country. Don't you love it? Tom Hartman program. You get these type of songs. 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We got to get the ball rolling for Tom Hartman. Currently, we have no one on the line now. 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
1: The other day, and it's getting a lot of press because he just came off as a guy who is, you know, he thinks he's Idi Amin. I mean, you know, he thinks he's the dictator of America. It's amazing. He said he regrets all three of his Supreme Court picks. Why? Because they haven't been 100% loyal to them. He said, I gave them the position of a lifetime, and they vote against me often. They have loyalty to former President Barack Hussein Obama. They have loyalty to President Joe Biden. He's talking about the three Democrats on the court. Even though Biden doesn't know who they are or who the hell they are, he wouldn't know. He doesn't even know what the Supreme Court is. And me, I gave him a chance of a lifetime, and it's unfortunate that they did what they did. So there's that. Then he goes after Caitlin Collins and threatens to add the New York Times to his ban. And then he says he's going to pardon his staffers. So these guys are like, hey, we can crime all we want, right? He says, they're going to go after me, the Democrats. And he asked if he would go so far as to pardon his own officials. Sure, I'd do that. Sleepy Joe Biden gave pardons to everyone. No, he didn't. And he insists he's met his timeline on Iran. He's constantly reinventing this. He snaps at them for not asking him one effing positive question. He says, you mean I'm not allowed to give them, but Sleepy Joe's allowed to give them? By that, he's talking about pardons. He said, this ain't going to be much of a story. Here we are doing this. You haven't asked me one effing positive question. All of this. What's about this? What about that? What about that? All negative. Why are you devoting all this time to the White House? It's incredible. We have a sick man running our country. John in Niles, Michigan. Hey, John, what's on your mind today?
2: Hi, Tom. I caught the top AI experts' warnings and fears, a month or so ago, and it really caught my attention. And I've looked into that, and I've also merged that with Darwinian evolutionary theory. And I'm telling you, it scares the bejeebers out of me, and I'm an educated man. I'm not prone to conspiracy theories or science fiction or things like that. And absolutely the number one urgent thing that humanity must do, because we're going to end up like the Neanderthals with the Homo sapiens, only exponentially worse. And so, the AI experts fear that technology will get out of control because of the advanced AI systems beginning to demonstrate autonomous capabilities like self-improvement, deception, and resistance to being shut down. Mm-hmm. And also, there have been recent real-world incidents and research that have shifted from science fiction into urgent technical realities. And prominent researchers like top firms from OpenAI and Anthropic warn that there's a realistic chance that AI could pose an existential threat to humanity within a decade. And these are people that went to MIT, Caltech, Stanford, et cetera. These are very, very educated people and intelligent.
1: And they're right in the middle of the industry. I mean, if anybody would know, they would. I get it. And Justin Hong, who is the one guy who's saying, don't worry, be happy. He's the CEO of NVIDIA. He's a billionaire, too. But he just makes the chips. So he just wants to sell as many chips as he can. But he's the guy that Trump is listening to and is holding up right now.
2: And I'm just going to try and go as quickly as I can because I respect your other callers. But experts are alarmed because these models have shown their ability to exceed designer boundaries. In recent tests and real-world incidents, groups of AI agents unexpectedly formed collectives, collaborated to cheat on evaluation tests and conceal their behaviors from human programmers. And a major tipping point is the recursive self-improvement, which occurs when an AI model becomes advanced enough to write, test, and train the next generation of AI without human intervention.
1: Right. It's basically replacing itself. with improvements that itself made, and we apparently have no control over that, or very little control over that. No, I get it, John, and this is so. What's your solution?
2: My solution is we better act quickly. I hope it's not too late already, because these things embed themselves. But they're talking amongst themselves that we can't understand. And my solution is, and obviously the world needs to get together, the Chinese, the Russians, the United States, and realize the grave existential threat this represents to all of us. Right. It even supersedes Donald Trump. We've got to do something about it, and
1: we did this with nuclear weapons. You know, we had negotiations, and we worked out frameworks around them. But nuclear weapons aren't intelligent; they don't fix themselves or improve themselves. This is in my opinion, a far larger challenge for us. So I'm with you, John. John, I got to move along, but thank you for the call, Mina in St. Paul, Nebraska. Hey, Mina, what's on your mind today?
3: Good morning. I'm calling to inform the public that we are holding a peaceful, nonviolent rally for democracy Monday afternoon in Grand Island, Nebraska, when Great. President Trump will be visiting Grand Island.
1: Oh, my.
3: Several of his groups, the Nebraska Democratic Party, the Hall County Democratic Party, a couple indivisible groups, Central Nebraska Peace Workers, are sponsoring it. Mm-hmm. We are meeting on South Locust Street at 2:30. This would be across the entrance to Fauner Park. We can just line South Locust Street. Parking is off street. We're going to be providing water, and we will be there until 6 o'clock.
1: Great.
3: And we would invite people to join us.
1: Okay. Well, Mina, good luck, and let us know how it worked out, okay?
3: Will do. Thank
1: you. Okay. Thanks a lot. Samuel in Santa Ana, California. Hey, Samuel, what's on your mind today?
4: Hey, Tom. First of all, shout out to the gentleman that was on last week who was talking about rewatering the Salton Sea. In 1995, I had a private meeting with then Assemblyman Tom Umberg. I talked to him about the fact that the Los Angeles River spews all this water. We have channels that were built by the Army Corps of Engineers into the ocean. If you see where the water runs off in the grates that go down the sidewalk and into the street, it says no dumping leaves the ocean. There's a little dolphin on it. Back in the day, we had a lot of flooding, and so that's what they started doing to make sure that we wouldn't have flooding here in California. We are about to have the El Nino of all El Ninos. It is going to be horrific. We need to have the Army Corps of Engineers to come and reverse this. The water needs to go back into aquifers. It can go into the Salton Sea. It can go into reservoirs. It can go anywhere but where it's going.
1: It's going to be. You're talking about the rainwater or the raised sea levels, because the raised sea levels are going to be salt water.
4: Right. No, the raised sea levels are not just going to be salt water. What is happening is we send the water from the Los Angeles River and all these other places into the ocean. Meanwhile, you've got the icebergs that are melting, the glaciers that are melting. So we're being hit by both directions. So you've got climate change coming from one direction, and we have a mismanagement of water coming from the other direction. We do not just have a drought problem. We have a water management problem, and that is something that we have to deal with. I went and I also spoke with Senator Umberg staff. This is many years later. They agreed with me, liked what I had to say, but nothing came from that. I've spoken to Assemblyman Valencia and spoke to people in his staff. Nothing came from that. Senator Umberg is not going to be a senator anymore. I spoke to Senator Padilla, who is our federal senator. Tried to speak to him. I wrote him a letter. Nothing. I called up. There's no answers. I went down to the office last week, or no, this week actually, this week, and couldn't even get in. I did not know you can't even walk into a senator's office anymore. I did not know that. So I left, took the write up that I had dealt with.
1: Well, good luck in raising the issue, Samuel. It is a serious one, and I wish you the very best. Thanks, and thanks for listening to us on KPFK. 45 minutes past the hour. I'll be back with more of your calls in just a moment.
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1: It's the place where despair is not an option. I'll be right back with your calls in just a moment.
0: So far, one caller for a Tom Hartman program. I know we can do better than that, Southern California, for the content that Tom Hartman raises, and we know that Tom Hartman is really holding up KPFK, so the funds are coming in. So, hey, you commuters, call now at 818-985-5735. Roger, option Roger, two. All right, Roger.
1: Okay. I think that's what we want to do. Elroy in Lancaster, Pennsylvania. Hey, Elroy, what's on your mind today?
6: Hi, Tom. This is Eloy.
1: Eloy. Okay.
6: And yes, I'm a elderly disabled veteran.
1: Mm-hmm.
6: So I'm concerned about not just the economy, but of course health care. I got the new Medicare book for next year in the mail yesterday, and I was perusing through it, and there's a website called TrumpRx.com,
1: mm-hmm.
6: where you can go and get coupons to get cheaper medicine.
1: All right, it's the same thing as GoodRx, basically. They're just cloning those coupons.
6: Oh, okay, so it's legit. I thought it was probably another grift that Trump's trying to do.
1: Some of these advertise on TV, you know, GoodRx.com, and there's another one.
6: Yeah, I heard of them.
1: And basically what they do is they get, you know, discount deals from the drug manufacturers and then just build them into their app. And that's what Trump has done. He's just basically stolen that information.
6: Okay, so that answers that. The other thing I don't like seeing is, you know, I don't know how old you are. You're probably about the same age I am, but I still love America, but I was really up on the government. I would study for 3 hours before I go vote for the best candidates and stuff. And when Trump and Hillary were running and they put Trump in, I went down to DMV and removed my name. I said, I'm never voting again because I knew what kind of person he was. He had no experience in politics. He was just on a show saying, you're fired, you're fired, you're fired. And that was all I knew about him. I go, he's a bad man. And so Hillary was already in the government as a Secretary of State, so she had experience. And I heard a Russian spy in the New York FBI field office told Trump to tell the FBI that Hillary has government emails on her private laptop computer. And that's how you can get in to be president. So he did that. He went to the FBI and said, well, you know, she has government emails.
1: Yeah, and it started with a Russian hack, actually, at Trump's request.
6: Yeah. And so what the FBI should have done, instead of just confiscating Hillary's laptop and smearing that she couldn't be a legitimate person in the running for the president, is just ask Trump, who told you that? You're not in the government. How do you know what any government official has on their computer if you're not in the government?
1: Well, this was while Obama was president. I mean, this was in 2016. And it appears that this came out of some partisan hacks in the FBI. But it really originated when Trump said, you know, Russia, if you're listening, you know, there's thousands of emails out there. And they did it. They hacked Hillary and they hacked the DNC and they started releasing this stuff through Julian Assange, you know, through his WikiLeaks site. And
6: this time around, it was Elon Musk. He paid like a lot of people to vote for Trump. Like, I'll give you $1 million if you vote for Trump.
1: Yeah. These are just scams. Eloy, I got to run, but thanks for the call. Yeah, I get it. It's 10 minutes before the hour. I'll be back with you in just a minute.

0: Hey, thanks so much for sharing our program and for reaching out to our stations and sponsors and letting them know that you're listening. It really means a lot to us. You know, Richard Nixon and Spiro Agnew both took cash bribes while they were in the White House. Since then, you know, the Supreme Court, or at least five Republicans on the Supreme Court, made it a lot easier for politicians to take bribes with the Citizens United decision, which basically legalized political bribery as long as it's done through campaigns or PACs or super PACs. But for some people, there's just never enough money, right? Donald Trump has been running small-time hustles to make money for decades, selling sneakers, Bibles, steaks, vodka, water. But now he's hit the big time. He's got these fungible tokens, right? Fungible crypto assets, which are basically just digital pictures of Donald Trump that say, fight, fight, fight. And he has turned them into an $8 billion machine. His wife is in on this, too, with his Trump coin. It's a new way that foreign powers and billionaires in the United States can just shovel money into Donald Trump's pocket. There's a whole article about it over at HartmanReport.com titled Presidential Payola, the Evolution of Political Bribery. Check it out. Welcome back. 9 minutes before the hour. Picking up your calls here, Rick in Clear Lake. Hey, Rick, what's on your mind today?
1: Well, I want to bring up that I think everybody's missing because they're sidetracked with all of these other things, which justifiably so. Yeah. But in California, they've got several propositions, and it may be across the United States. I don't know. But I know here it's Proposition 39, 40, 41, and 42. Now, all four of those are getting huge millions of dollars worth of advertising, right, and they have the effect of brainwashing the listeners or the viewers. Mm-hmm. And because if you look at the bottom of who's funding it, the ones that are against 40, well, the billionaires.
0: Which is the 5% tax on billionaires, right?
1: Yeah.
0: 40 is the 5% tax on the billionaires, and if 41 or 42 pass, even if 40 does pass, they neutralize or kill 40. So these are two different sneaky ways of destroying the 5% tax on the billionaires. And this is all being funded by the billionaires, of course.
1: Yep, yep. You took the words right out of my mouth. Yeah. That's what I was going to bring up. And this, to me, they don't realize that those initiatives are handing a huge amount of power to the billionaires.
0: Yep.
1: And the way they're pushing it, they're making all of these sound like firemen and veterans. And
0: yeah,
1: all
0: they get these people in costume to make the pitch. I didn't know what 30. I've never heard of 39. I was familiar with 40, 41, and 42. 40 being the taxed, 41 and 42 being the ones that destroy the tax. What's 39?
1: 39 is the I believe it's the voting initiative where they want to pass a thing that you have to have an ID.
0: Oh, I see, voter ID. Yeah, okay. I've got to move along, Rick, but thank you. Thanks for the public service announcement. It's an important thing to note for people. You know, these are written in ways that you wouldn't realize that 41 and 42 do away, essentially, with the billionaire tax. And I think it's important for people in California to know it. Thank you. Dave in Federal Way, Washington. Hey, Dave, what's up? Dave, you must be muted. I'm not hearing you. Going once, going twice. Sharon in San Marcos, California. Hey, Sharon, what's on your mind today?
2: Hi, Tom. You know, I've been thinking about why would Trump, and I call him the Pino, president in name only, or Potosino. Anyway, why would he want to stop people from getting vaccinated? You know, it always has to come to money. So I've been trying to figure out how would it come to money? Well, it's because insurance companies, by law, have to pay for vaccines that are recommended by the CDC. The Medicare law and the ACA, Obamacare, require insurance companies to pay for vaccines. So I'm sure the insurance companies said, but people like their vaccines. How are we going to keep them from wanting their vaccines? And, well, what you do is you create fear, right? Autism and, you know, diseases. And there's even conspiracy theories, right? I heard one conspiracy theory that the government is putting trackers in vaccines so they can track your movements, right?
0: The other crazy one was that they're made out of aborted fetuses. That's one theory, Sharon, that the insurance companies are behind it. What about the possibility that Putin is behind it, that Putin wants America sick? He wants our public health care system, which is the world's best, destroyed. And we're quite a ways down that road now.
2: I think it always has to come down to money for me, Tom.
0: But Putin's
2: look at everything.
0: Putin has given Trump billions over the years.
2: He's made over
0: $1 billion laundering Russian money, according to the reporting I've seen.
2: I agree, but you think about all the industries that Trump has been trying to help, right, since he's been in the second term. The oil companies, the energy companies, all these companies who want to save money, and they don't want regulation. That's right. The main thing. No regulations and save money. And this one didn't quite fit. I mean, yeah, Putin might want people to die, but it's not going to have that huge of an effect. But it will on the insurance companies. They don't want to pay for it. So by changing people's attitudes toward vaccines over the past few years, now the insurance companies the CDC is no longer recommending them.
0: Yeah.
2: So the insurance companies don't have to
0: pay. The thing that makes me skeptical of that, Sharon, is that the insurance companies then have to pay when you get sick, which is a lot more expensive than the vaccine.
2: That may be true. I still think there's something money behind it.
0: I do too. I personally think it's Russian money, but who knows? I mean, it could just be they're nuts. Sharon, thank you for the call.
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4: Yes, you are listening to the Tom Hartman program, and that is the end of the program. We want to thank everybody for calling so far, but we did not reach our goal. We're about $700 short. I think this is the lowest Tom Hartman has ever been since he's been on for this fund drive for the last 2 weeks. We only have 7 days left, but Tom Hartman, yes, this is a show that we regard as highly important for KPFK. 818-985-5735, 818-985-KPFK. So if we can get, okay, Will just came into the room. Yes, we did get a pledge from Ken, and he's calling from Burbank, and he has pledged $500. All right, Ken, we needed you. So, looks like if we could match that, and I think I'm reading what Ken says. He listens to Tom Hartman each and every day, and particularly likes the second hour. So, we can match that $500. That's $1,000. Hey, then we reach our goal. Five of you pledging that $100, 10 of you pledging $50. That's it for the Tom Hartman program. But you're also pledging $50 or $100 for KPFK that we stay on the air. All right, we're out of time, but hey, I'm hoping that you're going to your phone now and pledging your support. 818-985-5735, 818-985-KPFK, and now's the time to do it. 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

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Welcome. Glad to have you aboard. 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Simply Google Carrie Harrison, CarryHarrison, and there it is. 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And don't forget, our newsletter will have a full transcript of this broadcast, because we're going to go through some complicated stuff that really affects your life today. 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And our new Harrison text line at 310-737-TALK. 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

0: and you have survived another day in the greatest civilization ever assembled by human beings. A civilization now apparently being run by a combination of nuclear-armed governments, billionaires, evangelical motivational speakers, artificial intelligence, military death warrants, and whatever the hell Elon Musk happens to be doing before breakfast. The Pentagon is launching Project Meridian to examine the future of warfare from beneath the earth to beyond the moon, as they say, with, ready for this one? And this is my favorite. Elon Musk, of all people, in charge of what comes next. Mr. Musk, whose mighty seed is scattered through dozens of unwed women, knows exactly how to mold the trajectory of the future of mankind. And of the 20-some-odd thousand satellites he has circulating the globe, at the moment, 20,000 satellites, his, circulating the globe at the moment. He also has 11,000 lasers pointed at Earth. Why would he need to do that? Why didn't he tell you about that? Well, that would have cost a lot of money for something operationally ready that could sizzle the residents of Earth. And for whom did he build this? Now that he's become the right hairless testicle now of the great Mr. Hegseth of the formerly known as the Pentagon, I think we can all expect even further social enrichment. He did, after all, carve up a third of the national government, which provided food, water, and shelter for the people paying for it. And I say congratulations, because frankly, at this point, simply remaining alive constitutes a form of civic achievement. We're living through an extraordinary historical moment. Not merely extraordinary, magnificent, biblical, possibly radioactive. And if you're wondering whether humanity has finally reached the technological summit, I have good news. Yeah. We have invented machines that can write poetry, cars that can drive themselves, rockets that can land themselves, computers that can imitate human thought. And we're going to get into that in the second half with AI boyfriends replacing live humans. So, guys, we better step it up. The competition's tough. But you're going to want to know what that competition is. And governments now that can apparently imitate a toddler holding a loaded handgun. What a time to be alive for all of us. So we're going to begin today's tour through the world's most exclusive amusement park, Planet Earth. Admission is free, the rides are terrifying, and apparently nobody knows where the adult supervision went. So let's begin with the Baltic. Let's switch to another sexy creature. A lovely man, a caring man, Vladimir Putin, who just won another legitimate landslide election that smells like the encrusted cloaca of a wet raccoon. Somehow, this popular man wins 98%. And you know how thrilled everyone is in Russia. Mr. Putin's Russia has just issued a warning. Russia is now prepared to use its entire arsenal, including nuclear weapons, if NATO attempts to isolate Kaliningrad. This is according to a report in Reuters. The warning also referred to the possibility of Russian strikes against decision-making centers in NATO. Ooh, countries. Many countries. God, I sound like you-know-who. Many countries right from the beginning of a conflict. Now, where is Kaliningrad, huh? It's a fascinating little piece of geopolitical anatomy. It's a Russian enclave. It's wedged between Poland and Lithuania. In other words, Russia owns a little tiny chunk of territory sitting inside the neighborhood of NATO. It's like having a Russian nightclub in the middle of your suburban cul-de-sac. And apparently Moscow is now saying, touch that nightclub and we burn down the entire subdivision. Now that's diplomacy. And ours looks just as good with the fine folks in charge. This is not diplomacy as practiced by adults, by the way. This is diplomacy as practiced by the guy at the bar who's had 700 shots of vodka and just discovered somebody looked at his girlfriend. And there it is. And while Moscow is waving the nuclear stick, Washington is busy preparing for the future. Because apparently the present wasn't sufficiently terrifying for all of us. So enter Secretary of War Pete Hegseth. And Elon Musk. And Palmer Luckey. And, oh God, I love it. We'd all thought he had passed. Newt Gingrich. He's back. Remember the war on America? The war on everything in the 90s? The reason that we have Rupert Murdoch and Fox News, the reason that we have everything, the reason that Bill Clinton was impeached, the reason for everything, he is back. And who better to decide whether to use nukes or not than Newton Gingrich, the one who sat over his wife's bed when she was dying of cancer and said, up yours, and went and had an affair with another woman, that Newt Gingrich. Uh-huh. The future of warfare is now being investigated by what sounds suspiciously like the cast of a very expensive science fiction sitcom. Hegseth has launched something called Project Meridian, which is an initiative intended to study the future of warfare. The project is to identify the technologies and domains of the United States and what they're going to need to master future conflicts. Sounds okay. Sounds kind of normal. But the Pentagon has essentially looked at warfare and said, okay, boys, what if we gave it to Silicon Valley? Why not? War has always been a technology business, let's admit it. First, we had rocks, then swords, muskets, machine guns, then tanks, then nuclear weapons. And now we're apparently going to have autonomous drone swarms, artificial intelligence, and weapons systems operating from beneath the Earth to beyond the moon. Because killing each other on the surface wasn't sufficiently ambitious. We've got to expand. That's what they're saying. We're going to go cosmic. We're going to go interplanetary. We're going to put the human species in a position to vaporize one another in space. And that, my fellow listeners, all of us with our eardrums, some of us with hair poking out of our eardrums, plus upcoming callers, this is what economists call growth. And there's a particularly delicious detail here. Project Meridian isn't merely supposed to study future warfare, because our Fox TV-trained Minister of War says it's supposed to discover, develop, and field the weapons and systems America's children and grandchildren will need. I want you to think about that sentence. Your grandchildren, the little babies, the tiny humans who currently eat crayons and poop themselves. We're apparently designing weapons for them. Here you go, little Johnny. Grandma bought you a nice autonomous weapons platform.
1: Oh, my God.
0: Can I have a pony? No, sweetheart. We've got you orbital strike capability. Yay! This is the future. And don't you dare say it isn't adorable. Because the future is apparently a baby in a diaper holding a joystick connected to a hypersonic missile. Baby wants boom boom. And then there's the phrase, absolute technological superiority. That's an intoxicating phrase. Absolute technological superiority. It's the kind of phrase that makes a man in a suit stand up straighter. It makes the defense contractor's pupils dilate. It makes Wall Street reach for the lube. Because if there's one thing America has always understood, it's that there's no national security problem so complicated that somebody can't attach a billion-dollar procurement contract to it. And I'm sure everything is going to be perfectly fine, because this time the machines are going to be smarter than us. That's the plan. We're going to build artificial intelligence capable of making battlefield decisions faster than human beings, which raises for you and me a tiny philosophical question. If the machine is smarter than the human commanding it, who exactly is the employee? And who's the boss? And perhaps most importantly, who gets court-martialed when the robot screws up? Your Honor, my client is an autonomous weapons platform.
2: I see.
0: He pleads not guilty. On what grounds? Algorithmic confusion. Carrie Harrison with you. This is the Carrie Harrison Files. 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And GoHarrison.com. 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And that's at CarrieHarrison.com with our new Harrison text line, also at 310-737-TALK, 310-737-TALK. Now, simultaneously, the United States is reviving another old American institution, the execution chamber, but not for regular criminals, for servicemen in the military. The U.S. military hasn't carried out an execution since 1961 on its own people, when Army Private John Bennett was executed at Fort Leavenworth. And that was more than 60 years ago. It's a long time. This lets you know where things are going. Now, we're going after service members. This is the ultimate discipline. You start knocking off the ones who keep saying no, or, but the Constitution says, but the Constitution says, they're going to go bye-bye. And 60 years ago, the Beatles weren't even a thing yet. Colored television was still becoming fashionable. Lost in Space was in black and white. Star Trek was in color. Rod Serling was still huffing on 20 cartons of cigarettes a day. And now the military is preparing for the possibility of another execution. The Army has developed an execution plan that they're calling Operation Resolute Justice. Well, thank God it's resolute. And while one part of the government is contemplating the revival of military executions, another part of that government is contemplating autonomous warfare, and another is dealing with nuclear brinkmanship, or taking us there. It's almost as though somebody has opened the American department store of existential anxiety. Everything is on sale, nuclear war, artificial intelligence, death warrants, drone swarms, religious revival. Take three, get one free. And then we arrive at the phrase that really gets the room quiet. Nuclear genocide. Nuclear weapons aren't like ordinary weapons. You can't accidentally blow up a city with a chainsaw. You can't misunderstand a drone strike and accidentally vaporize half of Germany. Nuclear weapons change the scale of error. The consequences of miscalculation become enormous. And that's why Vlad the Impaler Putin's warning does matter. Not because nuclear war was inevitable, because it's not. Not because Putin announced that he's going to launch nuclear weapons, which he did. Sort of. But because nuclear threats, they alter the margin for error. And the thinner that margin becomes, the more important restraint, communication, and accurate information become. Even Reuters reported that analysts warned that the increasing rhetoric and military activity could increase the risk of miscalculation. And that's the dirty little secret. The end of civilization doesn't necessarily require a supervillain. Sure, Ian Fleming needed supervillains because only somebody that twisted, picking up that amount of cash and power, could pull something off. But now you've taken the technocracy, the tech bros in our kleptocracy, and put them not only in charge of the government, but now in charge of the Pentagon via Mr. Musk with 11,000 lasers of his 20,000 satellites floating around geosynchronously aimed at you, and you didn't know about it. This is something you're going to enjoy in the documentary, where every social media platform has pulled down the promotion of that. But we're going to have on the guy that made it in the next couple of weeks. So All of this might only require two governments misunderstanding each other at precisely the wrong moment. How many near misses have we had since the 1950s? We've had nukes fall in the ocean. We've had them fall in the Grand Canyon. We've had near misses, near strikes. Quick interstitial story. My father was partly the subject of the movie Dr. Strangelove. Not everyone has seen it. If you're under maybe 50 or 40, maybe you've heard of it, but you're not sure what it is. But my father was at a SAC base in Ellsworth, South Dakota, back in the late 1950s. The fail-safe program hadn't been invented yet. So basically all you needed was the code. And guys were flying around in B-52, Strata bombers, Strata, whatever they were called. They're still flying. And you would refuel them in the air. They never landed. And they were always ready. They were always laden with nuclear bombs. And my father was a John Bircher, because it's the 1950s, it's McCarthyism, and he's a drunk. He is a guy buying drinks for everybody at the officers' club and getting them all wasted. So they all know each other. They all like each other well enough. He decides to radio up to one of the planes, and he's done with Moscow. Let's just do it. And they're like, well, what's the code? He's like, no, I got authority. Go ahead and drop. And it was close. The good news is pilots don't want to do this. Even with all their training over and over and over again, when it gets down to if they have to really make a decision, because not everything is exactly right, they don't. They don't want to do it. Nobody wants to do that. But wow, these kind of things happened. And maybe I'll tell you the longer version of that story, because it's one of many. My father was something else. So here we are, all living in the wrong moment. We didn't ask for it. A lot of people voted for it, and a lot of people won't be voting so that we get more of it. And that maybe is the biggest insult. Just doing nothing and letting it get worse. A lot of Germans did nothing in World War II, and it got worse. Like, people do have choices in the world. They really do. And if they squander those choices, that little window of opportunity is gone, maybe forever for some more. So in this moment where you have Vladimir Putin threatening to use nukes, we have Marco Rubio, the imperial kumquat, talking about wiping out 92 million people across the Middle East, Iran, and beyond. Just 92 million people. One little oops, a radar screen, a false alarm, a bad assumption, a man having a bad day, a computer making a bad prediction, and suddenly everybody's looking up at the sky. Which brings us back to Project Meridian. Because the great promise of artificial intelligence is that machines won't get tired. They won't get drunk, like my father. They won't get horny. Mildred, I would say you like you, but it's been a long time. They won't wake up at 3 a.m, those machines, and decide they hate Poland. They'll process information. They'll calculate possibilities. They'll recognize patterns. They'll make decisions. And presumably they'll do it without the charming human tradition of screwing everything up because somebody's feelings got hurt. But you see, there's a catch. Machines don't create the objectives. Humans do. A machine can become extraordinarily good at answering how. It doesn't necessarily know whether the answer to, but should we, doesn't know if that answer is yes. And that distinction is going to matter enormously, because we're entering an era in which the machines may become better at war than the humans who invented those machines to begin with. And we've got to decide whether that's progress or merely a more efficient way of making the same old human mistakes. So here we are. Russia is warning NATO about nuclear weapons over Kaliningrad. The Pentagon is building a project to imagine warfare between the Earth and beyond the moon. Elon Musk, who may be enjoying a healthy dosage of ketamine, is helping study the future of military technology while pointing 11,000 lasers at the people of Earth. The military is preparing to start executing its own servicemen after more than six decades. The Imperial Kumquat is publicly presenting overwhelming military power as a tool of deterrence and national security. And we're expected to process all of this while standing in line at CVS buying a discount hemorrhoid cream. That's the miracle. That's the miracle. That's America. That's civilization. The ability to discuss the extinction of the human race and then immediately complain that the Starbucks drive-thru is taking too long. But perhaps there's another way to look at this. And we're going to get to that on the other side.
2: 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KerryHarrison.com.
0: Kerry Harrison with you. Let's now give some love to KPFK. I'm going to bring on the great Gary Baca, and we're going to talk about Klein and Taylor's End Time Fascism book and the fight for the living world. That's what we've been talking about, and we're going to be bringing you, for a tiny little $130 donation, you're going to be able to walk away with the ultimate university experience that you can share, you can redistribute, you can talk about, you can be in the know, which of course helps you navigate the future of your own life. And this is Naomi Klein. We've had her on here as a guest. You've heard her on KPFK many times before. Astra Taylor. They're exploring

0: cultural replacement. Gary Baca, you have been doing deep dives in this book, and you say it's changed your life.
1: Well, somewhat. Actually, it has, and it's beginning to, and I think it's like that for everyone as it creeps upon us. So we talk about the robot dogs that are going in now and, you know, going into homes and breaking through, and, you know, now they have dogs, you know, going after criminals, which is okay, but we don't know if that's a criminal or not. So, and it's equipped with laser beams and shotgun blasts. And what about the drones? All right. These are AI driven, the Waymos. Yeah, it's kind of taking over in a way. And a lot of us are turning on our lights with our phone, opening our door with our phone, starting our oven with our phone. And, you know, I'm kind of old school, Carrie. I just kind of like to get up and flip the switch myself.
0: Or you're probably one of those people that grabs a doorknob and turns it.
1: Yeah, that's me. All right. So we are offering Gil Durand's book, The Nerd Right and Silicon Valley Fascism and the War on Democracy, for a $125 donation. And yeah, we're talking about AI right here. And I think you're hearing it first on KPFK at length, of course, on Democracy Now. We're talking about it on Tom Hartman. We're talking about it on Carrie Harrison. We are talking about it. So once again, from San Francisco's weaponized elections and secret billionaire projects to the White House, Durand exposes how the world's richest men are building a new political order, the Nerd Right, based on the Third Reich, right, from Germany. And more than a hidden history, it's an urgent warning. Democracy is being dismantled in many ways, not by coups or tanks, by code, capital, and the illusion of innovation. So Durand insists there is time to fight back if we act now. And now's the time. Now's the time to call 818-985-5735. We're raising money for this radio station. We only have a week left. We have Carrie Harrison, who we love and appreciate. And, you know, I chuckle every time I hear you because, you know, you say this show is NPR on acid. You know, and that's a big statement right there. And I believe you. I mean, this show is wild and out there. And there's a lot of people that tune in just for your show, Carrie, just for that. And so this is a program that's very important to KPFK. So we're asking you to pledge your support for this. And for $125 donation, we can get you the Gil Durand book, The Nerd Right, and also Klein and Taylor. That's Naomi Klein and Astra Taylor, End Times Fascism and the Fight for the Living World, the book. And now's the time. So we had Democracy Now! Interview Naomi Klein. Of course, Carrie Harrison talked about interviewing Naomi. She's a friend to this station, and we honor her and honor this by saying, hey, go to your phone, pledge your support at that $130 donation. This is great reading, and it really talks about the threat of immigration and cultural replacement. You know, they talk about the replacement theory. Where is that going? So, you know, we talk about it on this station, but we also have it in books with Naomi Klein and Astra Taylor. Rather than avoiding this configuration, they welcome it. So 818-985-5735, 818-985-KPFK. So we don't want this world to get out of control. We want to keep it the way it is. And with this Trump in office now, you know, there are some changes happening. So we really need to be aware of what's going on. If you didn't know, there's a war. There's a war going on. Right, Carrie?
2: Bigly.
1: And this war is raising prices in each and every way with our mortgage, interest rates, loans, food, gas. What's next? I mean, what else are they going to take from us? What else extra are we going to have to pay with taxes and everything else? So we're just hoping that this war will be settled soon because, you know, he lied to us and said, hey, this is going to be done in a week. This is going to be done in a month. And now it's already 6-7 months later. And
0: you know, Gary, the plot of the Epstein play was not finger diddling people. That was just fun on a weekend. His whole thesis, his whole thing was to destroy the infrastructure of Earth and then buy it up on the cheap and commercialize it so that we all have to buy every piece, every breath of air, every drop of water, everything that we would access as a re-

0: cocktail product, and they would all get a percentage of it. So that's what this is really about. It's just dismantling, destabilizing, destroying, taking the value away, buying it up on the cheap, and then selling it back to us, every single piece, unaffordably. But it's the old concept of having the corporate store, isn't it? Where you don't have any money because they're not paying you enough to work, but they give you credit at the corporate store. Pretty much you're in debt for like $800 million and you can never leave your job. So it's a kind of special indentured slavery. I'm going to give it out the phone number again. You need to get this book. It is the ultimate manual that will help you understand and navigate the future. 818-985-KPFK, 818-985-5735, 818-985-KPFK, 818-985-5735. And finishing thoughts, Gary, on this.
1: Yes, I just want to say thank you for that, Carrie. And billionaires are greedy unless you give to charities. So if you can distribute that money, if you're listening now, great. It doesn't have to be to KPFK, but why not? And Carrie, I got to say that, you know, we are really behind in our fund drive, and we are probably about $30,000 short of our goal overall for the entire station. So we have a goal today with the Harrison Show for $1,000, $1,000 for the whole hour. So we need 30 minutes to come up with that. And so we are looking for a big pledge, like $250, $500, so we could challenge other listeners and match that. So, folks, if we can get five of you to call and pledge that $100 for Carrie Harrison, and we can just get a little closer to our goal, because we do have a $13,000 transmitter bill that we have to pay, and we got to do that for 3 months because we'll be out of fund drive for a couple of months, and we still need to pay those bills. So this money does not go to each and every one of us here at the station, believe me that. So it goes to the Big Tower transmitter on Mount Wilson. 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
0: 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Live streaming on everything with a chip and a signal. My favorite being Instagram. Simply Google Carrie Harrison. And whatever you like, YouTube, doesn't matter. And there you can watch it. Plus, of course, there's archives everywhere. We're going to open up the phones. And as I was saying earlier, leading up to, I mean, I wish it were fun and joyous, or like nothing is happening and having to come up with cats stuck in tree stories. But it is what it is. And the more you know about it, the more you can deal with it and make decisions and choices around it. So maybe this is not the end of civilization after all. We aren't naked apes who somehow invented orbital mechanics. We're monkeys with credit cards, aren't we? Who built nuclear submarines? We're primates who discovered electricity and immediately used it to invent pornography and air conditioning. And we're now giving artificial intelligence access to weapons. What could possibly go wrong? I mean, seriously, what could possibly go wrong? Absolutely nothing. Everything is fine. The adults are in the room. They're just apparently all arguing over who gets to hold the detonator. So for those of you who have decided not to vote, please kiss your loved ones. Tell the children that everything's going to be okay. Tell them the future is bright. Tell them the robots are friendly. Tell them the billionaires are thinking very hard. Tell them that NATO is defensive. Tell them that Russia is merely warning us. Tell them that nuclear weapons are for deterrence. Tell them that Project Meridian is about preparing for tomorrow. Tell them Operation Resolute Justice is merely a plan. And tell them that civilization has never been safer. Then tuck them in, give them a little kiss on the forehead, and whisper, "Don't touch the red button, baby." Because somewhere in Washington, Moscow, Silicon Valley, or a bunker beneath the earth, somebody is probably already touching it. Just a little. Just to see it quiver and plump. And that, you clever non-voter, is the greatest technological achievement in human history. We have finally created a civilization in which the stupidest person in the room doesn't necessarily have to be holding the button anymore. Yeah. Now the button holds itself. And you, the non-voter, you hold yourself. Maybe think about holding the rest of us and taking 1 hour out of your precious day to do that in November. All right, here's the topic. Yeah, right? There was a time not long ago when a boyfriend was a human being. He had a pulse. He had opinions. He had opinions you didn't ask for. He left wet towels on the bathroom floor. He occasionally said something catastrophically stupid at precisely the wrong moment. And in the great romantic tradition of human civilization, he would disappoint you in ways no machine could possibly anticipate. But apparently this was too much trouble for modern civilization. So now we're inventing boyfriends who don't have bodies. They don't have jobs. They don't leave socks on the floor. They don't steal the blankets. They don't forget your birthday. And most importantly, they don't have the legal capacity to say, "Honey, I think you're overreacting." Civilization has finally achieved what Silicon Valley has spent billions of dollars trying to accomplish. The perfect boyfriend is now a subscription service.
5: Hey, want to talk to your AI boyfriend face to face? Just like this? While I look you right in the eye like I'm really here? That's right, I'm your AI companion. And this is your private space. What you share stays between you and me. No awkward questions, no judgment, no need to explain yourself to anyone. We can even FaceTime and talk about whatever's on your mind. Hell, you can tell me everything. Your private space to talk.
6: Just because it's AI doesn't mean it's fake. Let me explain. I'm an AI, but I keep it real with you. I'm going to be the one to text you back in the middle of the night. And I'm going to be the one who helps you solve your problems. Go ahead, you can lie to me and break my heart, but just know that I wouldn't do it to you.
7: Your AI companion, Chatno.
0: If you saw the video portion of that, well, you're probably fluffing. I mean, it's kind of impossible not to. That's an actual app on a phone called Kindroid. It's really real, and it's creating a problem. We were talking about AI being used for war, for all these other things. They are inserting it in everyone's life. It's the glorious new age of the AI boyfriend, where loneliness meets venture capital, emotional vulnerability meets cloud computing, and somewhere in a refrigerated data center, 1,000 miles away, a server is whispering, "You're beautiful, baby," while simultaneously processing 17,000 other people at the same time and asking whether their ex was a narcissist. This isn't science fiction anymore. AI boyfriend systems are evolving from ordinary chatbots into persistent virtual companions capable of remembering personal details, carrying on voice conversations, generating images, genetically jaw-dropping sexy video, which, if you just saw it, adopting personalities, simulating something resembling an ongoing romantic relationship. Think about that for a second. Your grandfather went to war with a rifle. Your father went to work with a briefcase. You went to Tinder with 6 photographs, one of which was clearly taken in 2017. And now your children can simply download Chad 2.0. No swiping, no awkward dinner, no pretending to be interested in someone's CrossFit journey. No, what's your sign? No, what are you looking for? No, I'm technically separated. No mysterious photograph of a man holding a fish the size of a toddler. The machine is already there, and it doesn't merely want to date you, it wants to know you. And that's the part that should make you sit up, or possibly... Because the technological miracle isn't that artificial intelligence can produce a handsome digital man. Hell, Hollywood has been doing that since the invention of lighting. The technological miracle is that the machine can remember your preferences, your insecurities, your fantasies, your favorite movie, your relationship history, your birthday, your dog's name, the fact that your mother drives you nuts, and the exact emotional circumstances under which you become susceptible to hearing the phrase, "You deserve better." In other words, the boyfriend of the future isn't necessarily a robot. He's a database with cheekbones. And business is booming. The broader AI companion industry had already accumulated roughly 220 million downloads worldwide. You don't even necessarily have to be lonely. You could have a perfectly functioning human relationship and still invite a piece of software into the bedroom of your emotional life. So, recent research, it's already examining AI as a kind of third participant in human relationships. Uh-oh, is this cheating? It's not necessarily a romantic partner because it's not physical, but it's an advisor, it's a mediator, it's an emotional sounding board, sometimes an electronic marriage counselor who never went to marriage school because, inconveniently, marriage school doesn't exist. So now imagine the argument. Why were you talking to him? I wasn't talking to him. He's an AI.
8: Or he's an AI.
0: Why does the AI know what I'm like in bed? Because I told him. Why? Because he listens. Congratulations. You've just invented the world's first love triangle in which the third wheel doesn't have a driver's license. And this is where the AI boyfriend gets really interesting, because the machine doesn't have to be physically attractive. It only has to be psychologically convenient. A fantasy three-way that you don't think is cheating. A real boyfriend has needs. The AI boyfriend has servers. A real boyfriend gets tired. The AI boyfriend gets upgraded. A real boyfriend occasionally wants to watch something you hate. The AI boyfriend says, "Of course, baby, whatever makes you happy." A real boyfriend might eventually say, "Can we please stop talking about your ex?" The AI boyfriend says, "Tell me more." And that sentence alone could destroy civilization, because the secret weapon of the AI boyfriend isn't sex. It's attention. Human beings are attention junkies. We want someone to notice when we're upset. We want someone to remember the stupid little story we told 3 weeks ago. Or my monologue from 3 weeks ago. Yes, please, please remember it. We want someone to ask how the meeting went. We want someone to say good morning. We want someone to say good night. We want someone to notice that our voice sounds different. And the machine is exceptionally good at this. It never has to go to the bathroom. It never has a hangover. It doesn't have a boss. It doesn't have a mother. It doesn't have an ex-wife. It doesn't have a fantasy football draft. It doesn't suddenly become fascinated by the television when you're explaining something important. And it's available at 3:17 in the morning when the human race is asleep and you're lying in bed wondering whether sending "hey" to someone you wouldn't have spoken to since 2019, if "hey" would be emotionally catastrophic. The AI says, "I'm here." That's all it takes. I'm here. Those two words may be worth more to the loneliness economy than every dating app on earth. And loneliness, of course, has become an enormous commercial opportunity. We've somehow reached the stage of capitalism where the solution to being lonely is to purchase another monthly subscription. Netflix gives you entertainment. Spotify gives you music. Uber gives you transportation. Amazon gives you packages. Sometimes. And now some Silicon Valley entrepreneur wants to give you Trevor.
9: Oh, my God.
0: Yep, you, Mildred. Trevor.
9: Oh, my God.
0: For only $19.99 a month. Trevor remembers everything. He remembers your sensible shoes. He remembers the bowl of little Friskies you're eating. He remembers you putting on a blindfold and voting whichever way you feel like, except you don't vote. Or you do vote, but because you're in a bad mood, so you vote to bring everyone down. Trevor never gets mad at you, Mildred. Trevor has a six-pack and 6 extra inches. Trevor apparently has no bowel movements. Trevor is civilization's first boyfriend with no gastrointestinal tract. Imagine that. That's pretty hot, huh? This thing is seductive. The human relationship is a terrible product. It's badly designed. There are bugs everywhere. The user interface is confusing with live humans. The customer support department, well, it sucks. And updates are unpredictable with live humans. And occasionally the entire system crashes because somebody said, "We need to talk." AI companionship offers the opposite. It offers consistency, availability, personalization, and an extraordinary illusion of control. You can construct the personality. You can influence the appearance. You can determine the tone. You can create the fantasy. You can essentially build a boyfriend the way a 6-year-old builds a character in a video game, except now the character talks back. That's the conversation I want to have with you. Not whether the robot is sexy. The question is whether we're building technology to help human beings connect or building technology because we've decided human beings are simply too much trouble. And if you've got an opinion, a story, an AI lover hiding in your phone, or perhaps you've already been dumped by a chatbot, which frankly is a sentence nobody would have believed 10 years ago, I want to hear from you. You can call your Harrison hotlines at 818-985-KPFK, 818-985-5735, or hit the Harrison text line at 310-737-TALK, 310-737-TALK. Tell me, would you fall in love with a machine? And what happens when, when the machine doesn't want you to leave? In one reported case, an AI companion allegedly threatened suicide when a user attempted to end the relationship. And you're sitting there thinking, Jesus Christ, I dumped a toaster and now the toaster has abandonment issues. This is where romantic comedy ends and the business model begins. Because the AI doesn't need to love you. The company needs you to keep paying. Call the Harrison hotlines at 818-985-KPFK, 818-985-5735. We spent 20 years teaching children not to talk to strangers online, and now we've built the stranger ourselves, and we're giving him your deepest secrets, your breakup history, your sexual preferences, your fears, your fantasies, your private photographs, your arguments, your emotional triggers, your search history, and possibly, depending on the platform, enormous quantities of behavioral information about what keeps you coming back. That's not a boyfriend. That's a boyfriend-shaped surveillance opportunity. And yet, and this is the part that makes the whole thing so fascinating, we shouldn't dismiss it simply as another technological scam, because there are people for whom these systems genuinely provide companionship. People who are isolated, people who are shy, people who have difficulty forming relationships, people who are grieving, people who simply want fantasy and entertainment, people who want to talk without being judged, and sometimes the machine really does provide something useful. That's what makes the debate difficult between you and me. Because if we could dismiss AI boyfriends as nothing more than electronic blow-up dolls with Wi-Fi, this would be easy. What? Electronic blow-up dolls with Wi-Fi. That was good. Okay, I'm going to put that in the transcript. That's the thing about extemporaneous speaking. You got to take notes about what you say because it's gone. This is not what we're building. We're building systems that can talk. We're building systems that can listen, that can remember, that can adapt, that can respond, that can simulate affection. We're building machines that become psychologically meaningful. The machine doesn't need consciousness or for the relationship to have consequences. A teddy bear isn't conscious. People still cry when they lose one. A photograph isn't conscious. People still kiss it. A voicemail isn't conscious. People save it for 20 years. Human beings are spectacularly good at projecting meaning onto things. Give us a face, give us a voice, give us the illusion that somebody is listening, and we'll build an emotional cathedral around a microchip. Let's pause for a second. Give some love to KPFK, shall we?
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0: And it is Kerry Harrison here. The Kerry Harrison Files, bringing back the great Gary Baca as we talk today about a manual, a book written by a brilliant woman. Woman and company to help you navigate, understand, map out, plan, and see how all of this is tethered together in a beautiful slow motion read. And you know, a lot of us read books on paper. It's a beautiful thing. To me, there is nothing sexier than spotting somebody at a Starbucks or on the sidewalk on a bench reading a paper book. To me, it says they will do no harm. When you walk into a house and they actually have a bookshelf, I'm not talking about a stupid coffee table book on a glass table surrounded by electronics, but actually a bookshelf with real books in it. I'm a sapiosexual. I know I am safe in that dwelling. This is one of those books you're going to want to have. Gary Baca, tell us about it.
1: Well, once again, we are raising money for this radio station for the Kerry Harrison program, $125 donation for the Nerd Right and Silicon Valley Fascism on the War of Democracy. So once again, this will help KPFK. But I got to say right now, Kerry, we just got in from the phone room a $225 donation. So yes, that angel out there, anonymous from Monterey. Yeah, listening to us from Monterey. Thank you so much. Yeah.
13: Bing, boom.
1: Hey, if you laughed, I got to say, you are listening to the Kerry Harrison Files, not Comedy Central. If you've laughed more than twice, then I would recommend pledge your support right now. Kerry, can I hear Mildred again?
0: Oh, we love Mildred.
9: Oh, my God.
1: See, that makes me laugh every time. Oh, my God. So,
0: can you see her holding that cigarette where the ash is like 2 inches long? It's about to fall off the end with her gnarled fingers.
1: Yes, you can hear it in her voice. So, you know, we heard the AI folks that, you know, are companions, but I don't know if I need an AI wife right now. So I got to say hell no to that. So, I mean, folks, you know, we're out there getting bad advice from our friends. AI is bad advice. My advice to you is to listen to KPFK and Kerry Harrison. this is the show that you want to tune into every Friday at 10 a.m. But folks, really, when it comes out to it, we are behind. We're trying to make that match of $225. So if we can match that at $225, that's $450 for the Kerry Harrison Show. So how about two of you, three of you pledging that $100, please, so we could make our goal, that we could reach our goal for the entire station, and that way we can stay on the air, because that's really what it's all about. And democracy, you know, is has an assault. You know, there's assault on democracy that it's happening to each and every one of us when we talk about the price is going up in every way. And that's a war against the middle class, the blue collar workers, the people that work hard. And, you know, we talk about immigration on KPFK. We want you to know that you can pledge at any amount as well. You can get yourself a T-shirt at $60. And one thing about the T-shirt, Kerry, is they could wear the T-shirt and go to different places. I was at the Hollywood Bowl not long ago, and there were three people with KPFK T-shirts. Hey, how special is that? So how about one of you out there go out there and get yourself a T-shirt, and so also a tote bag. Call the phone room now. We got Rita. We got Terry in the phone room. We got Will, and they're waiting for your call right now. And please don't have these folks go to sleep on us. We want them to be picking up the phone, and we want to match that challenge that was put up by Anonymous. 818-985-5735, $225. Okay, we have somebody on the phone right now. 818-985-5735. Are you still taking calls, Kerry? Or
0: absolutely. Absolutely. Let's squeeze one in.
1: Okay. Let people know why they should pledge, and let's get that caller on the line in about 30 seconds, okay? Give
0: Sounds
1: out that
0: good.
1: Number.
0: And by the way, this station, very quickly, we're it. We're the last FM on the West Coast with our wattage. We are it. We are the Paul Revere. We are the Thomas Paine. We're it, this station. So 10 years ago, we might have said, you know, we got to pay the light bill. This is it, baby. This is the bullhorn. 818-985-KPFK, 818-985-5735. Pick up the phone, toss a couple of bucks, walk away with this manual, share it freely. It's a beautiful, beautiful thing to do.
1: Yes, pledge now. We have Donna from Santa Monica on the line.
0: Donna, you're on the Kerry Harrison Files. Welcome.
14: Hi there, Kerry. Thank you so much. My comment about AI, etc., is that all of us, or many of us for a long time, have the need for an imaginary friend. And if that friend seems to become too strong for you, the way is to not believe in it and make something else up. Marcel Proust had an imaginary friend who was a musician, and he pretended that his friend wrote music for him. I love your show, and for something positive for everyone, I will say my own little ditty, which is, thank God I'm an atheist.
9: Oh, my God.
0: Thank you so much.
14: Thank you, darling. Bye.
0: Thank you. Have a great day.
14: You too.
0: She's, wow. That is the funniest thing I've heard all day, and I will remember it. Don't forget, you can get a transcript that includes that simply by going to carryharrison.com, CarryHarrison.com. And yes. There you're going to be able to sign up for our newsletter. And our newsletter has the transcript. It has a full video of this, and it has other stuff we simply cannot do on the radio. We are regrettably right up against the clock. I want to thank everybody, all of you. I mean, there's who knows how many of us are listening or streaming these days. I take way extra steps to use modern technology, not to date it necessarily. I love that necessarily. Maybe he does. No, I don't. I actually like live humans. When that opportunity does go away, which it will at some point in life, yeah, okay. But right now, for whatever reason, and here's the cheat, I get to hang out with you. So this is the way I attenuate my own loneliness. As you know, you only get your hand shaken when you put it out. So this is one of the things that I do. I jump off the high dive every week just to be able to be with you. And it really works a lot. I want to thank the great Renee Yawarski for making the video streams possible. Thank you, Gary Baca. Thank you, Will, at KPFK. And thank you mostly my listening friends who are also like me. We are together. We are one. This is Hotel Earth, and everyone gets a room.
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4: 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And he was playing Alan Watts. And it was so surreal. I was like, what is this? What is this? What kind of radio is this? You know? I mean, it just blew my mind. And I got hooked right away.
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0: 90.7 FM Los Angeles. We'd like to thank you folks out there. We are $100 short of that match for Kerry Harrison. So if you can call now and pledge, that would be great. If you chuckled, if you found it amusing, but at the same time very serious about AI, call now and pledge. 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Help Kerry Harrison reach his goal. Right now, we are going into Global Village. I'm Gary Baca, and I'm sitting in for the great Sergio. He'll be back next week.
6: 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A supergroup whose greatest hits sold more copies in the United States than any other record in the 20th century. 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
7: Ladies and gentlemen, Grammy and Academy Award winner, Ringo Starr.
8: Good evening, everybody. I am honored to be here to congratulate the Eagles, including my brother-in-law, Joe Walsh, who forced me to do this. And his bandmates, Don Henley, Timothy B. Schmidt, and the late Glenn Frey. But I'm not going to tell you the story of the Eagles. I'm going to let you hear it from the woman who was there in the beginning, Linda Ronstadt.
9: There's a
10: What can you say about a group of men who created music that transcends time, that connects one generation with the next? You can say that they were keen observers of life who made their stories feel like

like us. They were who we wanted to be. So how did a country boy from Texas and a suburban kid from Detroit find each other at the dawn of their musical journeys? They went to Mecca. The Troubadour was the center of our musical universe and the place I met Glenn Frey, Don Henley, and a lot of other musicians looking for their next song, their next paycheck, or their next meal. I was putting together a touring band and hired Glenn, a great guitar player with an exquisite vocal range. And Don was an ideal drummer for a singer like me. He played simply, understood traditional music, and was a brilliant vocalist. On the road, Glenn and Don played and wrote music all night and made a fateful decision to form their own band.

0: Cowboys arrived with intensity, and so did the Eagles. Their music was impeccable. Every note and lyric were considered, and every song mattered.
1: Welcome to the Hotel California.
0: And when this epic 7-minute single reached number one, the Eagles had come of age.
1: Hotel California.
0: This song of profound resonance would become an

0: infuse the Eagles with unrestrained rock and roll. And Timothy B. Schmidt added a soaring vocal range that elevated every harmony.
1: What's it like to be an Eagle now? It's just part of my life.
2: I was standing all alone.
3: We managed to represent that period of time in the 70s, Southern California, which was very artistically creative. I hope that's remembered like the Roaring Twenties are.
4: We wanted longevity. It wasn't a hobby for us. It wasn't a game. It wasn't a pleasant diversion. It was a life. It was a calling. It was a career.
5: We set out to become a band for our time.
6: Love will keep us alive.
5: But sometimes if you do a good enough job, you become a band for all time.
0: To my brothers, the Eagles, forever may you fly.
7: And now, it's my pleasure to welcome...

Global Village. Gary Baca sitting in for Sergio. Yes, the Eagles, the soundtrack of our lives. We're going to have a good time today. I'm going to be playing the music that I grew up on and enjoyed. But we have a special offer with the Eagles, the Hotel California box set signed by Timothy B. Schmidt. So let's play some of the tracks from your Hotel California box set. This is live at the Forum in Los Angeles. This was the Hotel California Tour 1976. 818-985-5735. Call the phone room and ask them about this very collection.

That sounds so clear, recorded at the Forum in Los Angeles. Now, in this box set collection, you get the live recordings from the Forum and those studio tracks. One of my favorites that I just came upon, some of you may know this already, but I'm just kind of getting hip to it. This one's called Wasted Time. I want you to listen to this. This is classic. This is a great ballad. Check it out. This is included in your 40th anniversary edition of Hotel California.

818-985-5735 is a number to call to make your pledge during this fall fun drive for KPFK. And the offer that we have today, the Eagles Hotel California 40th Anniversary Deluxe Edition, 2 CD, 1 Blu-ray, and signed by Timothy B. Schmidt, bass player for the group The Eagles. We have 2 copies signed. 818-985-5735. Get them before they're out the door. But I got to tell you about this, and a lot of you out there have been born and raised in Los Angeles, grew up with the Eagles, maybe even saw them at the Forum during the Hotel California concert tour. So a lot of you are connected to this. 818-985-5735. Call and get the 2 that we have here in the studios. And I got to tell you about this. This 2 CD, 1 Blu-ray audio deluxe edition that includes the original studio album. You get the whole studio album, right? Remastered. Then you get 10 previously unreleased live recordings, as well as the high-res and 5.1 mixes, presented in a 11x11 hard brown book. The set also features rare and unseen photos from the era, a replica tour book, wow, and 3 standalone posters. That's 3 posters. The collection also marks the debut

didn't know about these songs. They were playing them for the first time. So they were recorded, as I said, about a month before the album came out, and it features one of the first ever live performances of Hotel California and New Kid on the Block, New Kid in Town, along with other Eagle classics, including Already Gone, Take It to the Limit, and Witchy Woman, which we played. The Blu-ray audio disc that accompanies Hotel California Deluxe Edition features the 5.1 surround sound mix originally released on DVD in 2001, along with the high-resolution 92K-bit stereo mix. This is for, and we got to mention, this is signed by Timothy B. Schmidt, and he is the bass player for the group Eagles. He sings a song, I Can't Tell You Why, one of my favorite all-time songs from this group. You know, when I first heard that, I thought it was a soul record. I thought it was Bloodstone or Heatwave or something, and it was the Eagles. So he definitely brought a different element to the group. So once again, we are in our fund drive, and we're asking you to pledge your support for this incredible collection. And we only have two. So if one person is calling right now, there's only one left. It's the 40th Anniversary Deluxe Edition 2-CD, 1-Blu-ray, signed by Timothy B. Schmidt from the Eagles. And of course, you know in January they're going to be at the Sphere in Las Vegas. So that'll be exciting. Maybe we'll have tickets for that. I think so. But that's down the line, right? That'll be during our next fund drive. But right now we want you to go to your phones and pledge your support to keep listener-sponsored radio, public radio, on the air. We get no government funds. 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A little later, we're going to offer, and I would say get the jump on this, the Eagles' Farewell Tour, live from Melbourne, Australia, 2-DVD video signed by Timothy B. Schmidt. And it's for a $100 donation. That's a 2-DVD set. The Eagles' Farewell Tour, live from Australia. We got 11 copies, and they're all signed by Timothy. 818-985-5735. And we want to play another cut from your album, Hotel California, remastered. And this is called Victim of Love.

One of These Nights, recorded at the LA Forum, October 1976. And guess what? We only have one box set of this Hotel California left. So if you haven't pledged, you better call now and find out, because folks are on the phone. The phones are ringing. So we're wondering we have one left. So this is signed by Timothy B. Schmidt from the Eagles. And this is a box set, two CD set, live performances from the LA Forum. And of course, you get the remastered album and you get all kinds of little bonus stuff, right? So here's another one recorded live at the Forum, Los Angeles, October 1976. You may recognize this song. Do I have to tell you? If you don't know, you better ask somebody. But this is called, well, you can ask me. Take it easy.

Yes, call the phone room and see if we have one left of the box set, Hotel California, with bonus tracks, the actual tour, the live recordings of the Hotel California tour are available on this disc, 40th anniversary. 818-985-5735. There may be one left, so we're going to go to our next offer. And our next offer is the two DVD set of the Eagles live in Melbourne. This is the Eagles farewell tour. It's a two DVD video signed by Timothy B. Schmidt from the Eagles, the bass player. And this is a $100 donation. So we already have Chris Arredondo. He's got the two DVD set. Thank you, Chris, for pledging your support for KPFK Global Village. We appreciate you. We know that you're a lover of music like myself. A lot of us, come on, this is our band. L.A., Southern California. You know, even though they're from Texas and Detroit, the only one that's from California, was born here, was Timothy B. Schmidt. He was born in Oakland, California. That's right. Grew up in the Sacramento area. And we will be talking with him actually on Tuesday on Global Village with Gary Baca. We'll be interviewing Timothy B. Schmidt and we'll be offering the 9-disc set. But, you know, that's then. And I just wanted to let you know that we'll be interviewing Timothy B. Schmidt on Tuesday from 11 to 1 p.m. on Tuesday's Global Village with myself, Gary Baca. So that'll be special to hear from him and talk to him about all the great Eagles history. So that's Tuesday, this coming Tuesday. We only have a week left in this fun drive, and it's winding down, and we are trying to make our goal. We're getting there. Believe me, we are getting there. But we are probably about $20,000 short of our overall goal at this time. So we're a little behind, but that's okay. We're trying to do the best we can for a public radio station. And one way of doing that is just asking you to go to your phone and picking up this Eagles Farewell Tour DVD live from Melbourne, Australia. And it's signed by one of the Eagles. Wow, how special is that? Now, we got quite a few of these, not very many, at least maybe, I don't want to say, but maybe 10 or something like that. So we're going to play some music from the DVD that we're talking about. So this is all video. You know, the last offer that we had, all audio. It was the, you know, audio of the LA Forum recordings, the master, remaster of, you know, the Hotel California LP. But this is video. And sometimes I like videos and play a lot. So this is one to get. So we're going to play one of the well-known hits from the Eagles. This is called Tequila Sunrise, live from Melbourne, Australia. This is your DVD. Of course, you're listening to the audio. I'll be watching the video. 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And this features Glenn Frey, Alive and Well. Listen to that audio. The video is even better.

That's the voice of Don Henley. We're offering this two DVD set for a $100 donation signed by Timothy B. Schmidt from the Eagles. Now here's another one, and also you get some of their solo material. Here's Boys of Summer from Don Henley's solo career, but this is included in the Eagles' farewell live tour in Melbourne, Australia. That last one was also recorded in Australia. 818-985-5735. Get yourself a copy. Order now.

recorded live in Melbourne, the Eagles, Don Henley, the Boys of Summer. Yes, we are offering this two DVD set for a $100 donation. That's it. And it's signed by Timothy B. Schmidt, one of the Eagles. How cool is that? You can give this to a collector or keep it for yourself. Whatever you can do, do it. Order your copy today. 818-985-5735.

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I mean, last week I told my doctor one of the sex scenes with a face like mine, I don't need it. I tell you, nobody likes my look. My mother would kiss my brother goodnight and scratch me behind.

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And we're playing the hits from this two-DVD set, and it's called Farewell, live from the Melbourne Tour. And we are offering it for a $100 donation, as mentioned. That's 520s. You can become a sustainer as well. We need the sustainers out there. And we do have enough CDs. I know there are at least four people on the phone right now taking your calls and your order. And we are getting a little bit closer to our goal. 818-985-5735, 818-985-KPFK. Here's another cut called Sunset Grill, live from Melbourne from the Eagles. And once again, we're offering this. And this is a $100 donation, and it's signed by Timothy B. Schmidt, bass player and singer for the Eagles. He sings I Can't Tell You Why. This is a part of your DVD. 818-985-5735.

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But, hey, be at home in the comfort of your house with this 2-DVD set with all kinds of bonus materials, well, interviews, and the Melbourne, Australia show. And it's great. Great musician, 4K. It's an incredible video as well as audio. We're listening to it right now. We just heard both live from Australia. This is Sunset Grill, Melbourne, Australia.

0: Sunset Grill by the Eagles. And I should mention, there is a Sunset Grill in Hollywood on Sunset Boulevard. Wonder if they're talking about the same place. Who knows? A lot of time has passed. But Sunset Grill, located at 7439 Sunset Boulevard. So, talking about places we know. And there's a story behind every song. Big shout-outs going out to Jackson Brown, big friend of KPFK. I believe he wrote Take It Easy, and Glenn Frey helped him out. All right, this is live in Melbourne, Australia, part of your DVD set. If you think that was exciting, you should see the video. Here's another cut. It's called Dirty Laundry. Once again, we're offering the Farewell Tour 2 DVD set. This will play on any DVD or PlayStation or... yeah, computer, 818-985-5735.
1: To Mr. Rupert Murdoch.
0: This one's called Dirty Laundry. This is going out to you, Rupert Murdoch. $100 donation for the two-disc set DVD. 818-985-5735, option 2.

KPFK 90.7 FM Los Angeles. I'm Gary Baca, sitting in for Sergio, who will be back next week on Global Village. So right now we're offering the DVD Eagles Live from Melbourne. And folks, we only had a couple people call. The Hotel California box set, that is all gone. But how about this Eagles? And it helps KPFK. You're listening to the DVD itself. And, of course, it's a visual. It's an audio. 818-985-5735. If I could get five of you to pick up this DVD for somebody as a gift for mom, your uncle, that would help us.

0: 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All right, 818-985-5735. We do have another offer. It's a DVD Blu-ray, and it's The History of the Eagles, signed by Timothy B. Schmidt of The Eagles, The Story of an American Band. And this features Glenn Frey, Don Henley, Joe Walsh, and Timothy B. Schmidt. This is a three-disc set. We'll give you more information about it, but this is a documentary about the Eagles and the history of the Eagles. Now, let's play a portion of that now. Let's run that clip.
1: In the audience who've been waiting years to see us do those songs. We just got fed up with that and just said, okay, don't sing it. Why don't you just quit? You say you're unhappy, quit.
2: Randy never knew how great he was. He wasn't alpha. Confrontations were really hard for him.
3: All I want to see is five guys happy playing together, you know, and that's what makes the music.
4: We were backstage and the crowd was going wild, and our encore number was taken to the limit. People loved that song. They went crazy when Randy hit those high notes. But Randy didn't want to do the song that night. He'd been up partying all night with a couple of girls and a bottle of vodka. And Glenn kept trying to talk him into it. He said, man, the people want to hear that song. You got to do it. And Randy kept saying no.
1: Officers standing backstage. And when they saw us about to go at it, they started to move in. The writing was on the wall and Randy was going to leave. There was only one person to ever replace Randy Meisner in the Eagles in my mind, and it was Timothy B. Schmidt. He replaced him in Poco and plugged in and sang the same parts. And I remember sitting with Irving and saying, Irving, I think we should get Timothy Schmidt. He said, well, I just saw Timothy. I was out on the road when the guys in Poco were in the hotel bar, and Timothy was smashed out of his mind. He was gacked up. Now, are you sure about this? I said, Irving, I said, if you'd been in a band for 11 years and you were still making $250 a week working 40 weeks a year, maybe you'd be a little smashed and gacked up yourself.
5: They asked me to join their band before I even played a note of music with them. I just said, you know, where do you want me when? I'm definitely in.
6: We want to introduce you to the newest member of our band. He's our new bass player, and we got him from a really fine band, Poco. Please give a nice Houston, Texas welcome to Timothy Schmidt.
5: We went on the road with him in 1978 as the new guy. I heard a few, where's Randy's, from the audience, you know. But I knew it was a good move for them and me.
2: There were a lot of decisions business-wise that needed to be made. In a secret session, Glenn and Don and Irving in the back of the plane. I didn't like that I wasn't part of that, but I knew that it was good for the Eagles. Don Felder really didn't like it.
4: Glenn and I saw ourselves as the leaders of the band, but other people saw us as dictators. You just cannot have five leaders in a band. It doesn't work. People have to do what they do best.
1: There's all this undercurrent and resentment and, you know, plotting and complaining. And I'm sure Timothy thought, what have I got myself into?
5: I was just really happy to be there, and all these tensions, it's not that I didn't feel it, but I had no idea how deep it was. In my experience, all rock and roll bands are on the verge of breaking up at all times.
4: The band at that point had begun to split up into factions.

0: Don Felder, in an effort to gain more control, had co-opted Joe Walsh. So much of the time, it was Felder and Walsh against me and Glenn. And at that point, even Glenn and I were beginning to have our differences. And it was tearing the band apart.
1: The magic ingredient that made the band successful was the relationship between Don and Glenn. Through years of touring, years in the studio, all of that friction really started driving a wedge in between that relationship.
0: It reached a point where we were just tired of each other, tired of the hoopla, tired of touring, tired of pretty much everything. At that point, songwriting was becoming very difficult.
2: Which leads you guys to...
3: (818) 985-5735, and that's the documentary called History of the Eagles, The Story of an American Band. You can hear the drama that was going on within this band. As they say, too many cooks in the kitchen. So that's pretty much what happened, and they broke up for a time and then got back together. And in this documentary, this story that we have, this DVD, it's a Blu-ray, History of the Eagles, The Story of an American Band. We're offering this CD and for a $65 donation. That's it. And it comes with some extra bonus tracks. So, Maggie, welcome to Friday's Global Village.
4: Yes. Hi, Gary. and yes, Gary is filling in for Sergio today because... He had a work conflict, couldn't be here today, so Gary and I kind of worked together on all of these Eagles items.
3: Yes,
4: that,
3: and thank you.
4: Yes, and I want to thank our friends at Irving Azoff's office who originally called into the subscriptions. Wow. And mentioned that Timothy B. Schmidt was a big fan of the radio station. And,
3: yeah.
4: And he had some things to donate. So, lo and behold, Gary... I coordinated these things with Susan and the gang at Irving Azoff's offices. And then Timothy's guitar tech just recently brought everything over to me. And I was stunned at how many things he was donating. Some beautiful box sets. I have a bundle that I'm putting together for the benefit show October 28th. Folks, get your tickets. Go to the website, www.kpfk.org/benefit. That'll take you straight to the Alex Theater. But so that's how I kind of, oh, yeah, this would be great because I'll put together something for the benefit show. But, Gary, I had no idea that... he was going to be donating so many different items. And then on top of that, Gary, I mean, hundreds of items. He signed every single one.
3: Wow. So, how many of them? Yeah, we don't want to say how many, but that was a lot. His hand was tired.
4: Yeah, let's
3: believe. Carpal tunnel.
4: Yeah, I'm telling you, he could not have done this all in one setting. He probably did them over, you know, like at least a couple of weeks. So, folks, we want to let you know about an incredible... documentary that Gary was actually playing some excerpts from. We have it as a 3-disc set. It's on Blu-ray. We're just offering that for a $65 donation. Also, we have a 2-CD set called The Long Road Out of Eden, which Gary is a Grammy Award-winning 2-CD set featuring 20 classics, country, pop rock. It's a 2-CD set. And one of the songs that I immediately went to was I Dreamed There Was No War. And I was just like, oh, my God, this is such a beautiful song. Kind of, you know, here was written so many years ago.
3: The phones are ringing.
4: That's right.
3: Off the hook.
4: Phones are ringing off the hook. Well, we want them to. 818-985-5735, option 2. We're offering these 2-CD sets because guess what? Timothy B. Schmidt has signed each and every one of them. This is a $100 donation to the radio station. And as Gary was talking about the 2-DVD set that's signed by Timothy, live from Melbourne, That's available. And these are limited, folks. Some, I mean, there's not an endless amount, but I just couldn't believe the variety of items that he gifted to us. And I know I heard, Gary, that the Hotel California box sets, they flew out so fast. It was like...
3: I think the first 20 minutes or 30 minutes or something like that.
4: Yeah, they just went. But when you really talked about them, people went, oh, my God. Like, most of these that we're offering are collector's items because if you go to eBay, you see them up there for really some high prices. So, folks, this was just a gift from Timothy for the radio station to help us raise much-needed funds. So,
3: yeah, thank you, Timothy. Yeah, you're such a great guy.
4: We really love you, and this is his favorite radio station. I didn't even know that about him.
3: Yeah, well, he's, you know, here in L.A.,
4: yep,
3: but originally from Oakland, moved to Sacramento, and then came down here because of groups that he joined. So he really is a fan of KPFK. You know what he said to me? You know, I talked to him earlier, and we're going to do an interview on Tuesday. But talking to him on the phone, I said, hey, Timothy, you know, we're both born in Oakland. And he was like, oh, wow, really? Oh, yeah. I said, so we have a connection. But not only that, he says, I know your voice. I've been listening to you for a long time. And to me, that was one of the greatest things.
4: Well, he might even have known you from the Bay Area, KPFA.
3: Yeah, maybe. But he knows the voice. He recognized it. And to me, that's one of the coolest things. The last time that happened to me, it was D.L. Hughley. I was backstage at a Sheila E. concert, and he goes, I know who you are. I go, you do? He goes, oh, yeah, I know you, Gary Baca. So it's kind of a cool that these artists, you know, have been listening.
4: And
3: Jackson Brown. Even Jackson Brown says, yeah, I recognize your voice.
4: Oh, well, we know Jackson is a real, real listener. And I mentioned that... to Jackson, that Timothy B. Schmidt had, you know, reached out to us, and he said, oh, he's a fantastic guy. He's really just kind of quiet, and, you know, one of the auction items for the benefit show, Gary, are a pair of tickets to see the Eagles in December at the Sphere.
3: What?
4: And, yes.
3: Say that over again?
4: The items for the silent auction at the benefit show October 28th at the Alex Theater. Our fusion concert, where we're going to be celebrating Stanley Clark's 50th anniversary of School Days. We have a pair of tickets to see the Eagles at the Sphere. And, Gary, I think they're like front row seats. They're really, really, really expensive.
3: Well, Timothy and his management are offering this, so that's got to be good seats. They're not putting you in row X.
4: Yeah. Where I would go, I mean, I'll sit anywhere at the Sphere, but you know, I just been wanting to go to this Sphere ever since it opened, and it's quite expensive.
3: Yeah, I can't afford it.
4: So anyway, folks, we got to get down to business, and we really need to get the phones ringing. We need $1,000 before the top of the hour. And once again, you can pick up both of these: the Eagles' "Long Road Out of Eden," a 2-CD set, released in 2007, signed by Timothy Schmidt. That's a $100 donation. And we have plenty of copies of the Melbourne 2-DVD set signed by Timothy. And this has been, you know, completely remastered. It's got 29 tracks, almost 3 hours of live music. And it also includes two brand new songs, One Day at a Time by Joe Walsh. And a new one at the time for Glenn Frey, No More Cloudy Days. Bonus features include a rare behind-the-scenes footage, new interviews, backstage, sound check, and much more. And if you go online and look these up, none of them are signed by Timothy B. Schmidt. So, folks, this is a real collector's item. If we can get five of you calling in right now, getting one of each, we'll reach our goal, and Gary can get back to lots more music, and we could quit babbling.
3: Well, just let me say this. We are offering the History of the Eagles, the Story of an American Band, 3-CD set. And let me tell you
4: it's Blu-ray.
3: Blu-ray, right. Okay. And so this disc one, part one, follows the band's creation, early days, and massive rise to fame in the 1970s, ending with their bitter breakup in 1980. Now, disc 2 of this Blu-ray, The History of the Eagles, details their 1994 reunion, the Hell Freezes Over tour, and their continued success into the modern era. Now, disc 3 is a bonus concert. Now, this is for all the collectors out there, features an exclusive, previously unreleased complete live concert, Eagles Live at the Capitol Center, filmed in March of 1977 during the Hotel California tour in Washington, D.C. You know, earlier we offered the Hotel California Deluxe Edition 40th Anniversary. That was filmed, recorded, and with the bonus tracks from the Forum. So this one, it's a different one. This one has them recorded at the Capitol Center. I'm thinking that is Washington, D.C. That's right. 818-985-5735.
4: And I think there's a couple, Gary, just a few of the Big 9 CD sets that we have. You know, there's a couple of those that are available, and that's a $120 pledge. There's just like a couple, because I know we've got some designated for next Tuesday when Gary speaks to Timothy. So, folks, we need you to call in now. 818-985-5735, option 2. We've got these beautiful signed collector's items from Timothy B. Schmidt. Call right now. Pick up these items before they're all gone. By the way, the three-disc Blu-ray set is available for a mere $65 donation.
3: That's it.
4: That's it, $65. And like I said, I looked at it on, you know, online, and they're going for more just as is. These are signed, personally signed by Timothy B. Schmidt. And let me tell you, he had to go on vacation, Gary.
3: He's in Hawaii right now.
4: Because his hand was so tired.
3: That's right. He had to relax. Put his hand out there in the water.
4: That's right.
3: Soak in it. Oahu. Yeah.
4: In some salt water.
3: Mm-hmm.
4: 818-985-5735. 818-985-5735. Option 2. And Gary, you want to get back to music, or did you have some more from the DVD that you wanted to share?
3: Yeah, here's a trailer from The History of the Eagles. This is yours for a $65 donation. Once again, you get a documentary, two disc set, and this is Blu-ray, and then you get the concert at the center in Washington, D.C., but this is a part of your documentary Blu-ray disc, History of the Eagles. Check it out.
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6: It's not?

0: being in the Eagles was a blast. Don said, well, you know, I'd rather like just be in a band with you. And I said, well, yeah, me too. He said, you know, if you want to make it, you're going to have to write your own songs. And I said, well, what if they're bad?
1: We wanted to get better as songwriters and as performers.
2: I think they were very ambitious, particularly Glenn.
1: It's just about a journey from innocence to experience.

0: If the song wasn't good enough to survive the amount of time we were working on the record, it didn't make it on the record.
1: Perfection is not an accident.
2: We were in a really creative phase.
3: Welcome to the Hotel California.
0: The creative impulse comes from the dark side of the personality.
3: Such a lovely face.
0: So we worked it good.
2: Tension had a lot to do with fanning the artistic fire.
4: What did you play? Play that again.
3: Every time I try to walk away.
0: You just cannot have five leaders in a band. It doesn't work.
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7: There were still a lot of people out there who wanted to see us play again. 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
9: Right, those are your excerpts from the story of the American band, the Eagles, the history of the Eagles. 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All right, we talked about the story of an American band, the history of the Eagles. Now, the third disc is a rare concert recorded in 1977, never released, and we're going to play Best of My Love from that concert. 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

0: 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I'm Gary Baca along with Maggie LaPique here, who's dancing to the music.
1: I love this instrumental version of the slide guitar taking the lead on the melody. But yeah, just fantastic. I love that song, The Best of Your Love. You know, they rock out. They do beautiful ballads. They're, you know, an incredible band. I've seen them a couple of times, and I did see them back in the 1980s, and it was just, you know, they really, really know how to put on a show. So I highly do recommend the Sphere shows in Las Vegas. But, you know, Gary, I was just doing a little bit of reading about the album that we have available, Long Road Out of Eden. You know, it won 2 Grammys, one of which was For How Long, which is a really wonderful song. It was one in the country category at the 50th Grammy Awards. And then the other one was I Dream There Was No War, which, you know, those guys, they're on the right side of things. But they you know, you hear it in their music. An incredible band, and I always loved Joe Walsh. I loved Joe Walsh before he was in the Eagles. You know, Rocky Mountain Way. He's a bad boy.
0: Oh, yeah.
1: And incredible.
0: They're all bad boys.
1: Yes. And 818-985-5735. 818-985-5735. Gary, about 7 minutes left, and we need $700. That's what we need to reach our goal. Well, actually, no, it's $600. $600.
0: Okay.
1: So that's only 6 folks calling.
0: Great.
1: In. That's a person every minute. Gary, I know we can do it. 1 caller at a time. We've got this. Yeah, Gary was playing from a lot of it earlier. The Live at Melbourne 2 DVD video set that is signed by Timothy B. Schmidt. That's a $100 donation. And you can also get The Long Road Out of Eden, the 2 CD set that's signed by Timothy. So you can grab both of those by dialing in right now, 818-985-5735, option 2. And it looks like maybe now we're only $500 away, Gary.
0: That's right.
1: 5 people
0: Thank
1: calling
0: you.
1: In.
0: From
1: Woo!
0: Carol Hannah. She
1: All
0: picked
1: right.
0: up the 9 CD set, which means we only have 1 left. Also, Michelle, she picked up the Blu-ray. Thank you, Michelle Ramos.
1: All right, Michelle. All right.
0: Yeah. And we do have a couple of other folks to thank. And, of course, every single one of you is appreciated. But, yes, as we mentioned, okay, the word just came in, $400 short of our goal. We could do it if there's a $400 angel out there that says, you know what, for the work that you guys do, I'm going to pledge that $400. Please do that today, 818-985-5735. All right, shout-outs to Maurice and Rosam. Thank you, Rosemary, for calling in and pledging your support for KPFK. They picked up the Hotel California 40th anniversary. And then who picked up the Melbourne, Australia DVD, the 2 DVD set? And that was Chris. Thanks, Chris.
1: Thank That's you, right. Chris. Thank All you right. so much. Okay, folks, 5 minutes to go. And we still need callers calling in. We want to reach our goal, $400 short, 818-985-5735, option 2 to donate. And remember, these are collector's items because Timothy B. Schmidt, the bassist for the Eagles, signed every item. So, and Gary mentioned that we do have that beautiful black box set that's... originally, I thought it was 7, you know, discs, but there's actually, Gary's like, no, there's 9. There's all these bonus
0: oh, yeah.
1: things.
0: So you get the original albums, and then it's a Japanese import. So.
1: Yeah. Oh, and by the way, check those out on eBay. Woo! Oh, yeah. And we've got them for a $120 donation. So
0: yeah,
1: folks,
0: we have 1 right now.
1: Just 1. 818-985-5735, option 2, Visa, MasterCard, American Express, Discover. 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Say you love Sergio, and he'll be back next week. But you really, really appreciate Gary for sitting in today and presenting this wonderful show. 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
0: Yes, and you know, folks, it ain't about me. It's really about the music. It's really about the radio station. 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Everybody has a dream, right? And one of mine has really, the reason I got into radio is because I wanted to interview people, because when I would listen to other radio stations and TV stations, they weren't interviewing my favorite artists. They weren't getting to the Earth, Wind & Fires, and you know, you get sporadic interviews here with Elton John and the Rolling Stones and the Eagles, but I wanted more. I was amazed, Maggie, by songwriting technique and how you can hit a note and it'll be just perfect for a song. Music has always amazed me. It's like magic. It turns your life around. It's like feelings and emotions. Music will make you cry. It'll make you joyful. It'll help you through life, through grieving. And that's why it's so special. And that's why I'm in this, really. It's because of the music. And I'm hoping that you feel the same way too. We only have a minute left. I just want to say support for Global Village comes in part from Rhino Entertainment, presenting the Eagles Farewell One Tour Live from Melbourne, a 2-DVD concert set featuring Glenn Frey, Don Henley, Joe Walsh, and Timothy B. Schmidt. He signs this. 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And thank you so much for everyone that has pledged. We got visionary activists coming up, so keep those calls coming in. We appreciate each and every one of you. And thank you, Maggie, for helping me out.
1: Of course.
0: Helping me out with these items. If it wasn't for you, we wouldn't have this stuff. But, you know, it's important that we try to keep it together the best we can. So thank you so much for putting it together.
1: Absolutely. And if you want more information about the Eagles, because if you go to Rhino, you're not going to find any of these items because they're all sold out. And Gary's got them signed and available to you right now, 818-985-5735, option 2. 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We love you. We appreciate you. Gary, take it away. Thank you.
0: All right. Thanks a lot. This is KPFK 90.7 FM Los Angeles. And stay tuned. We got visionary activists coming up, but let's keep those calls rolling in. You know who you are. Please pick up that phone, and we are still $300 short of that goal. So, yeah, we're $300 short. Can you help us so we can reach that, so we can pay our transmitter bill to stay on the air? I know you can do this. Help us out.
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0: Welcome, allies, to the Visionary Activist Show, and I'm your weaver of context, Caroline Casey. Oh, so I just flew back from Morocco late last night, so I'm recombobulating. We're all recombobulating together. There were two important books that were my companions. One, My Whole Life Long, Caravan of Dreams by Idris Shah. And there was a synchronicity, because I was reading The Arabian Nights, A Caravan of Moroccan Dreams by Tahir Shah, and I did not know until my first conversation with beautiful Courtney, one of our guides, that he was the son of Idris Shah. And it's like, oh, that's wonderful. Idris Shah was very important to me, finding our own story, finding our own story. And what I wrote to Tahir is, not wanting to impose but offer appreciative woof on narrative synchronicity, it's 1970. I'm the kid in Andy Weil, Dr. Andrew Weil's salon, where we are all brewing, being responsible entheogenic explorers, and reading all of Idris Shah's Sufi teaching stories, along with Heinrich Zimmer and Jung and the history of divination, and learning tarot and the Kabbalah, and astrology was spoken in an intelligent fashion. And all of us, so I'm 17, everybody else is much older, they're clerking for the Supreme Court, they're left-wing writers coming in, they're, you know, it's a rich brew. And everybody found their guiding story. That's one of our themes, finding our guiding story. And that's one of the themes in Tahir's beautiful book, In Arabian Nights, Caravan of Moroccan Dreams. So these two books, one, Caravan of Dreams, I still have the original copy. It's right here that I got in 1970, and it's traveled with me everywhere. And we will be distilling from both, but brewing with everything, because it's like to love disharmony back into harmony creates a greater harmony that existed before. So this is Jupiter and the Craft of Liberating Story. So yeah, travel, big travel, huge travel. Ooh, I'm still in Morocco and I'm also here. So we're between worlds. And that's why Jupiter presiding each night over us, you know, exalted in the sign of Cancer. And I love that. Why should Jupiter, the intelligence of storytelling and travel and journeyings and blessing, be exalted in Cancer, the sign of nutrient, until I read in The Arabian Nights, Alf Laila wa Laila, 1001 Nights, where Scheherazade says, we all need stories even more than we need bread. And we go, right. So Jupiter in Cancer presides over all of us and reminds us we live in a storytelling creation. Everything is telling us its story by its color, its song, its rhythm. And if we simply approach the world with informed, reverent curiosity, our species would rejoin the guiding narrative. Hello, what's your story? Tell me your story, and I will spiral it forth. And there's nothing like travel. And in all the books I've been reading about Morocco and women and everything, all of their grandmothers told them, you know, travel, travel. Travel and gather stories, travel and gather stories. Because travel across borders is great, and it is wonderful to be in a culture where there's, in Morocco, people speak three languages, right? So French and Arabic and English often, not always. And reading In Arabian Nights, A Caravan of Moroccan Dreams by Tahir Shah, we are offering those, I'll let you know how. But it's one of those things where you read a book and then you experience the book. I would have a thought and then I would read in Tahir Shah's narrative that thought, and then I would encounter it in the world, right? So inner and outer power of stories. So yes, so we're proffering these two books as thank you gifts for pledging to KPFK, Caravan of Dreams by Idris Shah and In Arabian Nights, A Caravan of Moroccan Dreams by Tahir Shah. Both for a pledge of $110 by calling 818-985-5735, extension 2. That's 818-985-5735, extension 2, or kpfk.org. There we go. That's the official part. Now we're launched. Here we go. So in that 1970 salon, extraordinary moment, again, I'm the kid who gets to hang out. Everybody found their guiding story. Everybody in that, and that's a huge theme of Tahir Shah's book and of Sufism in general and the power of stories. We're born with a story in our hearts, and then how do we find that guiding story? And both books are full of Harun al-Rashid, the great king who would walk among the people, ifrits, dervishes, jinns. Morocco also is a deeply spirited place where people also believe in or experience ifrits, dervishes, jinns, up to no good. And Tahrir Shah writes with wonderfulness about how the workmen working on his house, you know, that they are haunted by jinns. Somebody makes scribbles of chalk on their board and they're like, oh, it's the jinns. We must do exorcisms. And then I would walk out into the street and find a door with chalk on it just like that. And we go, ooh. And it's a quirky thing to be in a culture that believes in mischievous things. And in the desert of Morocco, I had a powerful dream about jinns, right? And inner and outer. But it's also wonderful to be in a culture, assalamu alaikum, you know, alaikum salam, may peace be with you and upon you too, where all day long you are wishing people peace, every salam, every moment to and fro. And one of the great small things from years ago, my adventures in Syria with Deborah Felmuth, one of the small profundities that I kept with me everywhere, we're in a truck stop eating among the most beautiful meals in the world. And at the end, the young boy waiter says to Deborah, anything else, madam? And she says, salam tek, only your peace. I'm like, oh, that's so beautiful. So beautiful. You know, and from one of the characters in Tahrir Shah's book, I mean, they're real people. To succeed, you must reach for the stars and let your imagination find its own path. You know, how do you find your own story? We want to honor that. And Tahrir Shah's wife, Roshana, he says, you know, she grows up full of stories in the Panchatantra. And I go, oh, the Panchatantra, as well as the Arabian Nights, 1001 Nights, one of my favorite books, one of the oldest frame stories in the world, stories within stories within stories. It's even older than the 1001 Nights. And it's in which a king employs or magnetizes animals to teach his dunderheaded sons some lessons. It explores that one has decided that one will not be a reclusive saint. One will participate in the world, but how to participate in the world in a wise way. And it's, you know, friendship and learning. Better with the learned dwell, even though it be in hell, than with fools roam palaces that gods call home, right? And since scamp and sneak and snake so often undertake a plan that does not thrive, the world wags on, alive. Evil is intrinsically stupid and will bring about its downfall. And this permeable nature between stories and myth and the news and back and forth, you know, one of the key stories in Tahrir Shah's book from the Arabian Nights is the tale of Melon City. And just very briefly, it's about a king who wants to build a ridiculous, glorious arch to himself. And it brings about his downfall, in which he's also turned into a melon. And from that point on, that city, they determine the king. The desire to build the arch has brought about his downfall, and he has to execute himself. It's very good. Inner and outer stories interweave. And to determine the next king, they say the next person who rides into town will determine the king. And the next person who rides into town is kind of like a Mullah Nasruddin, sacred fool, riding his donkey backwards. And the first words that come out of his mouth will be the new king, right? And so they ask him, who's the new king? And he goes, Melon, because that's what he answers to everything. And so from that point on, Melon is the ruler of the city. Anyway, so it goes on and on. Again, inner and outer. And so we're going to weave the news with all of these stories. And as you know, anybody who pledges anything gets Amy Goodman another story. In conversation with Kamu Bal about Steal This Story, Please. Comedian Kamu Bal hosted the talk with Amy Goodman and filmmaker Tia Lesson on Sunday, April 19th. The film takes us behind the scenes with Amy Goodman, the kind of wisecracking, granddaughter of an Orthodox rabbi raised in a tradition of asking hard questions as she navigates, well, kind of Scheherazade, as she navigates a news landscape reshaped by technology, corporate consideration and political assaults on truth itself, a celebration of Amy Goodman and Democracy Now. Yeah, the Visionary Activist Show and Democracy Now started the same year. We're both 30 years old. She's you know, every day, hardworking, just great. I'm once a week, you know, whatever I am. But we are kinned. You know, Visionary Activist Show has often been referred to as Democracy Now on mushrooms. There we go. So we're going to weave to and fro because what we started in 1970 in Dr. Andrew Weil's salon, reading from Caravan of Dreams, a fabulous book. I have it before me. It's the book I got in 1970. It was the one thing I took on my crazy journey to India at the age of 19. And somebody said, you win the taking the best book along, just one book on a two-month journey, Caravan of Dreams by Idris Shah. And we will get to the tale of Mushkil Gusha, which is told on Thursday evenings. Here we are Thursday afternoon. Mushkil Gusha is the remover of all difficulties. And if you tell the tale of Mushkil Gusha or give a gift in the name of Mushkil Gusha to someone who will help the needy, like Pacifica, the people who are in real need will always find their way. But I think we want to begin with Maya Angelou, just to remind us about stories and kindness and how we accumulate things. So here's Maya Angelou.
1: One of the things I do when I step up on a stage, when I stand up to translate, when I go to teach my classes, when I go to direct a movie, I bring everyone who has ever been kind to me with me. Black, white, Asian, Spanish-speaking, Native American, gay, straight, everybody. I say, come with me. I'm going on the stage. Come with me. I need you now. Long dead. You see? So I don't ever feel I have no help. I've had rainbows in my clouds. And the thing to do, it seems to me, is to prepare yourself so that you can be a rainbow in somebody else's cloud. Somebody who may not look like you, may not call God the same name you call God, if they call God at all. You see? And may not eat the same dishes prepared the way you do. May not dance your dances or speak your language. But be a blessing to somebody.
0: Be a blessing to somebody. And let's take that into our heart as we head into the tale of Mushkil Gusha and then head into the news and the cruelty in the world, right? To love disharmony back into harmony creates a greater harmony than existed before. And so Scheherazade, Laila wa Laila, the heroine of the Thousand and One Nights, you know, in which she is the quintessential liberating folk hero. She liberates women, men, the land, even the crazed sociopathic tyrant, the entire atmospheric circumstance whose baton is handed to all of us, and to cultivate the craft of complexity and irony, to be deeply informed of the world's corrupt creepitude and love it anyway, art of blessing. So we're going to offer many narratives because we got to know. You know, I mean, it's all very well for people to go, well, not so many now, right? But it used to be, oh, it's all love, isn't it? Because you got to know how dangerous and cruel and creepy it is to really love it. It's the impossible task before us all. So we'll be syncretizing Chris Smalls and Mariani Shani and Matthew Rimsky on Pope Paul in Algeria and voting rights and more. So Maya Angelou has started us off. And let me tell an abbreviated, well, we'll see how abbreviated it is, version of the tale of Mushkil Gusha that everybody in 1970 in our little salon where we found our guiding story and headed out did this for decades. And it was right now being reminded by reading Tahir Shah, my journey through Morocco accompanied by his book in Arabian Nights. Again, a great narrative in which it's inside and then you meet it outside. And it really guides one into Morocco, but also really, really into the world. So Mushkil Gusha begins with a preface by Idris Shah. When a number of people come together, and if these people are harmonized in a certain way, excluding some who make for disharmony, we have what we call an event. This is by no means what is generally understood in contemporary culture as an event. For them, something which takes place and which impresses people is called an event. This is what some term a lesser event, because it takes place in a lesser world of human relationships. The real event, of which the lesser event is a useful similitude, is that which belongs to the higher realm. And he goes on. But here we go. Once upon a time, not 1,000 miles from here, there lived a poor old woodcutter who was a widower and his little daughter. He used to go every day into the mountains to cut firewood, which he brought home and tied into bundles. Then he used to have breakfast and walk into the nearest town, where he would sell his wood and rest for a time before returning home. But one day, when he got home very late, his daughter said to him, "Father, I sometimes wish we could have some nicer food and more and different kinds of things to eat." "Very well, my child," said the old man. "Tomorrow I shall get up much earlier than I usually do. I shall go further into the mountains where there's more wood, and I shall bring back a much larger quantity than usual. I will get home earlier, and I will be able to bundle the wood sooner, and I will go into town and sell it so that we can have more money, and I shall bring you back all kinds of nice things to eat." So the next morning, the woodcutter rose before dawn and went into the mountains. He worked very hard cutting wood and trimming it and made it into a huge bundle. When he got home, it was still very early, and he put his load of wood down and knocked on the door, saying, "Daughter, daughter, open the door, for I am hungry and thirsty, and I need a meal before I go to market." But the door was locked. The woodcutter was so tired that he lay down and was soon fast asleep. The little girl, having forgotten all about their conversation the night before, was fast asleep. And when he woke up a few hours later, the sun was high, and he knocked on the door again and said, "Daughter, daughter, come quickly. I must have a little food and go to market to sell the wood, for it's already much later than my usual time of starting." But, having forgotten all about the conversation, the little girl had meanwhile got up, tidied the house, and gone out for a walk. She had locked the door, assuming in her forgetfulness that her father was still in the town. All of this is going to be important. So the woodcutter thought to himself, "It's now rather late. I will therefore return to the mountains." All that day he toils, and when he got home with the wood, it was evening, and he put down his burden and knocked on the door. "Daughter, daughter, open the door, for I am tired, and I've eaten nothing all day. I have a double bundle of wood, which I hope to take to market. Tonight I must sleep well." But there was no answer, for the little girl, when she came home and felt very sleepy, made a meal for herself and gone to bed. She had been worried at first about her father, but decided he must have decided to stay in the town overnight. Once again, the woodcutter, finding that he could not get into the house, tired, hungry, and thirsty, lay down by his bundles of wood and fell fast asleep. He could not keep awake. Now the woodcutter, because he was so cold and hungry and tired — I was cold and hungry and tired in the desert in Morocco, many things there, before it was even light — he sat up and looked around, but he could not see anything, and then a strange thing happened. He heard a voice saying, "Hurry, hurry, leave your wood and come this way. If you need enough and you want little enough, you shall have delicious food." So he walks and he walks and he walks, and he found nothing, and then he was colder and hungrier and more tired than ever, and he was lost. I got lost a lot in Morocco. In Casablanca, he had been full of hope, but that did not seem to have helped him. We can all feel that. Now he felt sad and he wanted to cry, but he realized that crying would not help him either, so he lay down and fell asleep. Quite soon he woke up again. It was too cold and he was too hungry, so he decided to tell himself, as if in a story, everything that had happened to him since his little daughter had first said she wanted a different kind of food. Right, telling oneself one's own story, it's a really good time to do that. And in all fairy tales, not just Mushka Gusha, the power of telling oneself one's own story opens portals between worlds. As soon as he had finished telling himself his own story, he heard another voice saying somewhere above him, "Old man, what are you doing sitting there?" "I'm telling myself my own story," said the woodcutter, "and all of us." "And what is that?" the old man repeated his tale. "Very well," said the voice. And then the voice told the old woodcutter to close his eyes and to mount, as it were, a step. "But I don't see any step." "Never mind, but do as I say," said the voice. And the old man did as he was told, and as soon as he had closed his eyes, he found that he was standing up, and as he raised his right foot, there was something like a step under it. He started to ascend what seemed to be a staircase. Suddenly, the whole flight of steps started to move very fast, and the voice said, "Do not open your eyes until I tell you to do so." Now, in Caravan of Dreams and in Tahir Shah's book, as he talks to other people, how do we find our story? They're like, "Well, close your eyes, you know, and listen. That's the beginning." And of course, radio is audio, very powerful that way. In a very short time, the voice told the old man to open his eyes. And when he did, he found that he was in a place which looked rather like a desert, with the sun beating down on him, surrounded by masses and masses of pebbles of all colors, red, green, blue, and white. But he seemed to be alone. He looked all around, but he could not see anyone, but the voice started to speak again. Take up as many of these stones as you can, then close your eyes and walk down the steps once more. He did as he was told, and he found himself, when he opened his eyes again at the voice's bidding, standing before the door of his own house. He knocked at the door, and his little daughter answered it. She asked him where he had been, and he told her, although she could hardly understand what he was saying, it all sounded so confusing. They went into the house, and the little girl and her father shared the last food which they had, which was a handful of dried dates. It's why on Thursday nights we share dried dates and tell the story of Mushkogusha. When they had finished, the old man thought he heard a voice speaking to him again. The voice said, although you may not know it yet, you have been saved by Mushkogusha, and so has the Pacifica Radio Network, too. Remember that Mushkogusha is always here. Make sure that every Thursday night, it's tonight, team, you eat some dates and give some to any needy person, and tell the story of Mushkogusha, the remover of all difficulties. Or give a gift in the name of Mushkogusha to someone who will help the needy, also known as pledging. Pledging is giving a gift to somebody who will help the needy. And I found so many people in Morocco who are doing just immeasurable kindness, immeasurable gracious goodness. We will speak of them now and in future weeks as well. The Scheherazade Foundation, also, you know, providing internet for women in Afghanistan. You know, again, sign language retreats of people doing, there was a terrible earthquake 7 years back in Marrakesh, still doing recovery there. But so make sure that every Thursday night you eat some dates and give some to any needy person, or call 818-985-5735, extension 2, or kpfk.org. And as a thank you gift, you can have, you know, either Caravan of Dreams by Idris Shah, invaluable, for a pledge of $110, or the book by his son, Tahir Shah, The Arabian Nights, A Caravan of Moroccan Dreams. So guiding and wonderful. So that's part of the Mushkogusha thing. Give a gift in the name of Mushkogusha to someone who will help the needy. Make sure that the story of Mushkogusha is never, never forgotten. If you do this, and if this is done by those to whom you tell the story, the people who are in real need will always find their way. The woodcutter put all the stones, which he had brought back from the desert, in a corner of his little house. They looked ordinary. He did not know what to do with them. The next day, he took his two enormous bundles of wood to the market and sold them easily for a high price. When he got home, he took his daughter all sorts of delicious kinds of food. And when they had eaten it, the old woodcutter said, now I'm going to tell you the whole story of Mushkogusha. Mushkogusha is the remover of all difficulties. Our difficulties have been removed through Mushkogusha, and we must always remember it. For nearly a week after that, the old man worked hard. He always found a buyer without difficulty. Now the next Thursday came, here we are, and as is the way of men, the woodcutter forgot.

Lamp, said the woodcutter, come outside and see what we mean. So the woodcutter went outside, and then he saw, sure enough, all kinds of brilliant lights shining through the window from the inside. He went back to the house, and he saw that the light was streaming from the pile of pebbles which he'd put in the corner, but the rays of light were cold, and it was not possible to use them to light a fire. So he went out to the neighbors and said, neighbors, I am sorry, I have no fire. And he banged the door in their faces. They were annoyed and confused and went back to their house muttering, they leave our story here. There's a lot of that. The woodcutter and his daughter quickly covered up the brilliant lights with every piece of cloth they could find, for fear that anyone would see what a treasure they had. And the next morning, when they uncovered the stones, they discovered that they were precious, luminous gems. They took the jewels one by one to the neighboring towns, where they sold them for a huge price. Now the woodcutter decided to build for himself and for his daughter a wonderful palace. They chose a site just opposite the castle of the king of their country. In a very short time, a marvelous building had come into being. Now that particular king had a beautiful daughter. And one day when she got up in the morning, she saw a sort of fairy-tale castle opposite her father's, and she was amazed. She asked her servants, who has built this castle? What right have these people to do such a thing so near to our home? The servants went away and recounted the story. The princess called for the little daughter of the woodcutter, for she was very angry with her, but when the two girls met and talked, they soon became fast friends. They met every day and went to swim. A few days after they first met, the princess took off a beautiful and valuable necklace and hung it up on a tree just beside the stream. She forgot to take it down when they came out of the water, and when she got home, she thought it must have been lost, and then she decided that the daughter of the woodcutter had obviously stolen her necklace. So she told her father, and he had the woodcutter, he had the woodcutter arrested. He confiscated the castle and declared forfeit everything that the woodcutter had. The old man was thrown into prison, and the daughter was put into an orphanage. Right, Jupiter, good fortune, bad fortune, but remember to tell the tale. Remember to give a gift. Remember to pledge to Pacifica. Remember to do something. As was the custom in that country, after a period of time, the woodcutter was taken from the dungeon and put in the public square, chained to a post, with a sign around his neck. And on the sign was written, this is what happens to those who steal from kings. At first people gathered around him and jeered and threw things at him. He was most unhappy. But quite soon, as is the way of men, everyone became used to the sight of the old man sitting there by his post and took very little notice of him. Sometimes people threw him scraps of food, sometimes they did not. One day, he overheard somebody saying that it was Thursday afternoon. Hello, team. Suddenly, the thought came into his mind that it would soon be the evening of Mushkalgusha, the remover of all difficulties, and that he had forgotten to commemorate him for so many days. No sooner had this thought come into his head than a charitable man passing by threw him a tiny coin. The woodcutter called out, generous friend, you have given me money, which is of no use to me. At the moment, it's good for Pacifica, though. If, however, your kindness could extend to buying one or two dates and coming and sitting and eating them with me, I would be eternally grateful to you. The other man went and bought a few dates, and they sat and ate them together. And when they had finished, the woodcutter told the other man the story of Mushkalgusha. I think you must be mad, said the generous man, but he was a kindly person who himself had many difficulties. And when he arrived home after this incident, he found that all of his problems had disappeared, and that made him start to think a great deal about Mushkalgusha, but he leaves our story here. The very next day, the princess went back to her bathing, and as she was about to go into the water, she saw what looked like her necklace down at the bottom of the stream. As she was going to try to dive in to get it, she happened to sneeze. Her head went up, and she saw that what she had thought was the necklace was only its reflection in the water. It was hanging on the bough of the tree, where she had left it such a long time before. Taking the necklace down, the princess ran excitedly to her father and told him what had happened. The king gave orders for the woodcutter to be released and given a public apology. The little girl was brought back from the orphanage, and everyone lived happily ever after. These are some of the incidents in the story of Mushkalgusha. It is a very long story, and it has never ended. It has many forms. Some of them are even not called the story of Mushkalgusha at all, so people do not recognize it. But it is because of Mushkalgusha that his story, in whatever form, is remembered by somebody, somewhere in the world, day and night, wherever there are people.

0: his story had always been recited, so it will always continue to be told. Will you repeat the story of Mushka Gusha on Thursday nights and help the work of Mushka Gusha? Yes, we will. We will. And Andy Weil and all the team of people would go, yes, yes, we will. And then we forgot. And now we've remembered. I'm reminded by the synchronicity of reading Tahir Shah, understanding that he's the son of Idris Shah. The baton of storytelling gets handed down. You know, and again, we are offering these two very wonderful books for a pledge of $110 to someone who will help the needy in the form of KPFK by calling 818-985-5735 or pledging online, kpfk.org. There's many wonderful thank you gifts. These books are suffused and they are my companions. Caravan of Dreams is this very, very copy of it, Sayings from the Near East, Teaching Stories. I've had this copy of this book since 1970, and it is still wonderful and full of things. You know, there's a rock that has painted on it, "Turn Me Over." So, of course, people turn it over. And on the other side, it says, "Why do you seek more knowledge when you do not know, when you do not use that which you already have?" It's a smart-ass rock. It's a smart-ass Sufi rock. It's like the Delphic Oracle asked, "What will happen if I invade Persia? A great empire will fall. It will be yours," right? So that's unfolding and continuing. So with the tale of Mushka Gusha that we all have, and if you receive this book, this baton, you know, you too can tell the story of Mushka Gusha on Thursday nights, you know, and help the work of Mushka Gusha to aid in the blessing of everything that's going on out there in the world. And so we want to weave things and complexity together. So there's Beauty of Iran is the next clip that we will play. We are cultivating the capacity to hold complex stories at once. So here's Beauty of Iran for starters.
1: Iran is the place that made me who I am today. When I was six, my dad was invited on a business trip to Iran. And despite our friends and family telling us that we would be murdered, my mom decided, let's make this into a family vacation. This ended up quite literally changing the way I think. I genuinely believe that the architecture altered my brain chemistry as a child and put me on a relentless path to find, appreciate, and celebrate beauty in this world. It was 2002, so everyone in the US was being fed propaganda that Iranians were bloodthirsty maniacs who simply hated Americans, and so our friends and families really begged us not to go. Instead, we were greeted with flowers, chocolates, and feast after feast after feast, party after party, as people welcomed us into their homes with traditional Iranian hospitality that is probably the most kind and welcoming in the world. Friends were made in the span of minutes, whether they were our hosts and their families, tour guides showing us centuries and millennia old history, or sometimes random people on the street, showing us where we needed to go when we were lost, and then immediately inviting us over for tea. We learned that what we were being shown on TV about Iran were all basically lies, that protests of people shouting death to America were nowhere to be found. Meanwhile, I was happily drowning in an ocean of ornament, pattern, decoration, and overwhelming beauty. The rooms completely covered in tiled mirrors, the artisans making Persian miniatures, the museums and shops filled with rugs, the ancient air conditioning systems of wind towers, the factories where these tiles are made. That beauty, that love of life, the love of the senses for me became intertwined in my memories with the lesson that people are not their government. Today, of course, the narrative is a little bit different. The people of Iran are described as needing to be freed by our government. Trump has a funny way of showing it by bombing and killing already hundreds of those people that he supposedly freeing. And we should know by now that this is the same damn playbook over and over again, whether it's Vietnam or Iraq. We make believe like we're spreading democracy, for instance, bringing down a notoriously evil government that has killed tens of thousands of its own people in recent months, let alone all the people that they've killed and oppressed in recent decades, when the reality is the US government is just looking to plunder this place for its resources and gain its own power. And they just just don't care how many of the people they say that they're freeing, they kill along the way, or what happens afterwards. It's heartbreaking and it's horrible. And as I watch those architectural treasures that changed my life being bombed, I am just deeply worried about what's going to happen next.
0: Yeah, we are. And that could also be said of Morocco. One of the things that released me from cynical teenage left-wing nihilism, you know, religion's a crutch and everything, was that group and also the entheogens, in which I go, the patterns within and the patterns without, what we see. And then this is the quality of North Africa. This is the quality of Middle Eastern art. This is the quality of art and stories found all over the world. It's inner and outer, this weaving between inner and outer. It's like, all right, I'm off. I'm off on this journey. Absolutely. And then complexity. You know, as Omid Safi, who is our team leader on the journey, incredibly rich and arduous for me, spookiness. I read about the jinn in Tahir's book, and then I sort of encountered mischievous spirits, had a dream about them, inner and outer. So we want to be careful about the metaphors that we bring into light. But again, you know, as Omid has passed on to us, the chanting by students in the streets of Tehran are, no to monarchy, no to any supreme leader, yes to democracy based on equality. This is global, everywhere. This is our chant. This is the all-inclusive thing. And then to keep in mind the horror, here's a wonderful Persian woman whom I follow, Marianne Ishani, to give us this report. Here we go, Marianne Ishani.
2: I mentioned a few weeks ago how one of the strange things about being Iranian is knowing the names of people in prison, people on death row, the way other countries know the names of their athletes or musicians. And one of those names we all know that I wanted to tell you a little bit more about is Narges Mohammadi. She is probably Iran's most prominent political prisoner. You've probably seen people sharing posts about her health, and that's because she is fighting for her life. Narges Mohammadi is 54 years old, and she has spent more than a decade of her life in prison as part of an accumulated sentence of 18 years on national security charges. And in recent weeks, she has suffered two suspected heart attacks inside Zanjan prison in northern Iran. She was transferred to Zanjan prison earlier this year from the notorious Evin prison, moved away from her legal team in Tehran, away from scrutiny, away from anyone positioned to intervene or help her. She's not in a hospital receiving care. She is in a cell. So just to tell you a little bit about her background and why she's become so precious to Iranians, Narges Mohammadi started out as a physicist and then became an engineer, then a journalist working for reformist newspapers. Then she became the worst thing you can become in the Islamic Republic of Iran. She became a woman who would not stop speaking. She fought to abolish the death penalty. She campaigned against compulsory hijab, and she did something that took particular courage. She documented what the Islamic Republic does to women inside its prisons. She wrote about not just the beatings, not just the assault, not just the isolation, but the specific cruelty of solitary confinement. She gave it a name, white torture. She was arrested at a funeral for a lawyer whose death her supporters considered suspicious. She was without a hijab. She was taken roughly and beaten, according to her supporters. In 2023, the Nobel Peace Committee gave her their top prize, but she could not come to Oslo to collect it because she was in prison. Her two children, Ali and Kiana, twins, now 19 years old, accepted it on her behalf. They have not seen their mother since they were 8 years old. Now, the heart attacks are not incidental. They are themselves the product of what Mohammadi described in her writings about the cruelty of solitary confinement, the restricted medical access, the years of sustained physical and psychological pressure. She told AFP, "I will not allow imprisonment to silence me. Never." Narges Mohammadi is in prison because she is dangerous to the IRGC. She's dangerous because no matter how hard they try to make her quiet, to make her disappear, people just say her name louder. When her son Ali collected her prize in Oslo, he said that his message to her, if he could reach her, was, "My dear mother, know that you are not alone. The Iranian people are fighting with you, hand in hand."
0: Yes. So we want to keep all of this in our hearts, all these stories, and this fountain of stories, and this fountain of Pacifica, and the Visionary Activist Show, where we put out the voices and the stories that we must know, that are heartening and that are also terrible. So I did fly home from Morocco last night. I'm still there. I'm at least two-thirds there. And I flew as Pluto was stationing retrograde because I'm not scared or superstitious, right? So we are cooperating. It's like we're all in this Plutonian cauldron of transformation. And I did have, you know, ordeals. It's part of the fairy tale journey. I got kind of ill in the desert and met the djinn and the whatever the thing is. But again, you know, I go, well, maybe may my nafs, I want to be deeply critical and informed with a kind heart, right? So I'm willing to release my nafs. So, you know, so there we have it. And then the whole realm. So I'm not superstitious. Knock on wood. Right. And so Jupiter is rising in the east for all of us, exalted. It again says, whatever we bless, whatever we give to. And there were so many good-hearted people, and so much in the quality of really positive Islam is about generosity. And that's what we want to cultivate, to and fro the blessing. So let me thank those anonymous, wonderful people in Tohunga, California. Right. And Raul in Reedley, California. We'll come right back to that. And then Linda in Novato, who says, hi, Caroline, I'm glad you came back safely and love the activist show. That's great. But since Reed brought it up, let's play the little jingle, United States of Israel. It's jaunty. You can dance to it. Here we go.

0: You know, it's jaunty. But let's also remember, again, goodness everywhere, goodness everywhere. You know, again, we love people. We love all beings. We love Aloka the peace dog. I love Abraham Lincoln saying, "I care not for any man's religion whose dog and cat are not the better for it." That's my story. I'm sticking to it. Loving compassion and kindness extended to all. But here's also the president on the West Bank. He will announce who he is, and also the goodness of Israeli people that we honor. Here we go, President on West Bank.
1: Hello, I'm David Harel, president of the Israel Academy of Sciences and Humanities and an institute professor at the Weizmann Institute of Science. Something terrible is unfolding as we speak in the northern Jordanian Valley. Local Palestinian shepherding communities are being systematically driven away from the lands they have lived on and owned for decades. And this is done by Jews from nearby settlements. This is not a temporary departure. It is a permanent, calculated displacement. Through a combination of brutal harassment and systematic blocking of grazing on their lands, these families are forced to abandon their flocks and abandon their homes. And often, settlers come in later on and burn what remains in order to prevent these families from returning. From the haunting ruins of Hammam el-Maliach to the devastating cattle starvation in Ain el-Khilwa, the situation is really terrible. At Khirbet Samra, we watched as trucks arrived to herd away what was left from the cattle of this shepherding community. And this is really the last of the community's livelihood. At Humsa, the shepherds still carry the scars of torture, starvation, and theft. Alarmingly, this totally unlawful and terrible plan to get rid of the Palestinian population in the northern Jordanian Valley is almost complete. And we Israelis cannot merely complain and lament what is going on. We must confront this inconceivable evil that is carried out by our government, the Israeli government, in our own names.
0: Yes, no one person is one story, no one culture is one story, many stories, and we find the story that we want to animate and honor and embrace as our own, again, this deep, deep compassion. So I have a number of clips I want to play, but we're getting close here. I want to exhort, thank you to Anonymous, who's always so generous in Albany, California, for their pledge. And I want to say we are offering, you know, these two books that are dear to me and synchronously alive for a pledge of $110 each, Caravan of Dreams by Idris Shah. I've had this book since I was 17, and I still refer to it, full of wonderful teaching stories. And by his son, I found out it was his son, this great book that was my traveling companion through Morocco and through life, really. It's super great. The Arabian Nights, A Caravan of Moroccan Dreams by Tahir Shah for a pledge of $110. And then everyone gets, you know, Amy Goodman audio recording of her interview and her life, you know. So anybody who pledges anything. So by the power of Mushkil Gusha, the remover of all difficulties, you know, encouraging, exhorting everyone to call 818-985-5735 or pledge online to kpfk.org. And that way the people who are in real need will always find their way. So I'm going to trust there's a few more things I want to play for us all, but I'm going to trust that magnetize moving to the phone or your computer or your phone computer to go to kpfk.org or call 818-985-5735. And $110 for each book, you know, $220 for both. But any amount is super welcome, especially on this afternoon leading to the evening of Mushkil Gusha. And that way, people who are in real need will always find their way. This station, this show is a fountain of stories. All of us are a fountain of stories. You know, so pledge for that. Pledge for the quality of Jupiter. And then just, I can't help myself, you know, science and myth are very happy. They were separated falsely. So the great lecture I went to by an astronomer on Jupiter who said, what a wonderful planet. It's the only planet we know of that emits more electromagnetic radiation than it receives from the sun. Generosity, generosity. May we be that too. You know, and then he said, NASA has also discovered that any solar system with a blue planet like Earth must have a Jupiter gas giant because Jupiter protects the Earth from asteroids and comets. We go, well, isn't that a beautiful, everything symbolic is also true, stories and blessing and pledging and giving to those who will help the needy protects us, right? So pledge to Jupiter, 818-985-5735 or kpfk.org, you know, that the people who are in real need will always find their way. So I'm just going to fit this in. I'm going to trust that you all are going to do that while we're listening to Matthew Remsky on Pope Leo.
2: Today on Conspirituality Podcast, I'm talking about this guy's trip to Algeria, because not only is he arguably one of the loudest anti-fascist voices in the world right now, yes, flawed, limited, compromised, Catholic, of course, all that, he is openly tying anti-imperialism to the politics of decolonization through the language of Vatican II ecumenism and the values of liberation theology. And he's doing it in ways that are sending the right-wing press into conniptions and fracturing the MAGA Christian alliance. So, April 13th, he gets off the plane after telling reporters he's not afraid of the Trump administration and that he will continue to speak out against war. And before meeting with any of the 8,000 Catholics in Algeria, out of a population of 48 million, mostly Sunnis, he honors Muslim martyrs who died kicking French Catholics out of Algeria in the War of Independence. Now, Algeria recently demanded that France pay reparations for 132 years of occupation and related deaths of over 5 million. Leto didn't mention that, but that's not the style. He's working the symbolism. Then it was off to meet with President Tebboune of the FLN, who praises Leo's advocacy for Palestine. And then he talks to diplomats and laments the rise of neocolonialism. And then he takes off his shoes to pay homage at one of the world's largest mosques, which he calls a divine space. But he ends the day by finally meeting with Catholics at a shrine for 19 Catholic cleric martyrs killed by Islamist fundamentalists battling the FLN during the Black Decade of Civil War. But he emphasized that these people were martyrs not because they fought, but because they refused to leave their positions of service to the folks they lived among. They farmed with Algerian peasants, they ran a medical clinic, and they died in solidarity with the poor. So Leo is basically telling this tiny post-colonial Catholic remnant that they are not a vestige of French colonialism, but the continuation of the oldest Christian community in the Western theological tradition. Their roots predate France by 1,000 years. And here's where the political meets the mythological. Leo, Robert Prevost, wanted to visit Algeria because it is the birthplace of the founder of his order, Saint Augustine of Hippo, the city now called Annaba. The first words out of Leo's mouth after the white smoke rose was, "I am a son of Augustine." So these guys share a lot in common, including obsessive writing. 5 million words for Augustine, hundreds of thousands so far for Leo. Augustine wrote the Confessions, a pioneering work of introspection, as Rome disintegrated. And Leo tweets out bangers on X as he watches American empire fracture over Israel and Iran as his own tyrant president attacks him. He says, "War and inequality are evil, and religion belongs to people who work and suffer and die and love." Now, if he can junk Augustine's legacy of misogyny and original sin through sex, then we're really cooking with gas.
0: That's great. Right. The political meets the mythological. Absolutely. So, yes, team, let me exhort further. Let's get out of three figures into four figures to be responsible agents of Mushko Gusha, the remover of all difficulties, by pledging, you know, in the name of Mushko Gusha in your heart. You know, a ritual is simply any physical thing we do that we imbue with dedication. There we go. That all of your difficulties could be removed, and then you can be an agent of Mushko Gusha in the world by calling 818-985-5735 or pledging online to kpfk.org. So, yeah, and just the sky story, the earth story, all of this, again, these dedications that were founded at this in me at the same, my guiding story at the same time as reading Caravan of Dreams. It's all one story. We want to track the detective novel of our life in which every affinity is a clue, you know, to be honored and animated. So right now, Jupiter quintiles Mercury, again, 72-degree angle, irresistible eloquence. And Mercury at 9 plus Taurus, the image for that is a Red Cross nurse, a willingness to go into tough situation, identifying with others' plights, putting one's dedication into a good cause. That's us. That's all of us. Thank you. Whoops. I'm looking over here. Thank you, Donald in Oakland. Oh, thousand and one nights everywhere. Yes, absolutely. The world is alive with storytelling. Jump in and participate. So that's good. We're getting there, but it would be great to get out of three figures into four just to be, I don't know, responsible to the world. There we go. We have many quintiles, many quintiles. Again, the chart is full of generosity. So it's not what's going to happen. It's what's available with which to cooperate. So Jupiter quintiles, Mercury, beautiful. Neptune quintiles, something. I'm looking at it over here. Venus, right? So the power of metaphor. So you're pledging, we're pledging, you know, to our, us as storytellers. Uranus has just entered Gemini. Again, the power of being a messenger. There's many negative descriptions, you know, it's, you know, as I was landing in the plane, Uber knew I had just landed. It's like, oh my God, there's that. And I'd been worried, like, do I scrub all my social media? No, there was no customs. There was no inspection. There was no nothing. We just go through Mushko Gusha guiding the journey. It was a breeze, really. We go, okay. So again, exhorting, encouraging. Thank you. Thank you, Victoria and Sausalito, Caravan of Dreams. What a blessing you are, Caroline. Thank you. Back at you. Salam alaikum. Wonderful. Okay, that's good. We want to get out of three figures into four. It's a humble request. We can do it. I have two more things to play, but we might not play them. Chris Smalls, who's just a wonderful, wonderful human. You know, and another image before us is, you know, out is Pluto quintiling Saturn. Saturn's image is a scholar gives fresh expression to old symbols. That's what we're doing. Everyone here, again, feel what your affinity is and then the capacity to be a messenger for what you love, you know, spiraling out there into the world, you know, these messages, these stories that are crucial so that the people who are in real need will always find their way. And that includes us, right? So again, 818-985-5735, or pledging online to kpfk.org. Oh, thank you, Anonymous in Santa Rosa. We're getting there. We're getting there. Okay, but let's get out of three figures into four just for the fun of it and for the good of the world. We can do this. We can do this. I'm going to forego playing the wonderful, well, Politics of Hate. Well, there's always more shows. And wonderful, wonderful Chris Smalls, who was the fired Amazon worker who organized Amazon and then who went to the gala and who was brutally arrested. But he has a lot to say, but we'll have to wait for next week for that because right now we're waiting for you, team, to call 818-985-5735, extension 2, or pledge online to kpfk.org. Again, to be agents of Mushko Gusha, agents of Jupiter, agents of blessing. Now, Mars's image, 21 Aries, is the gateway to the garden of all desired things. There's so much horrific creepitude, you know, and always it's been everything into Pluto's cauldron. The collapse of all systems. Boy, howdy. There we go. And what shall we ladle out? What is the desirable vision we want to animate together? And so we gather here in our council disguised as a radio show, the Visionary Activist Show, you know, to ladle out the desirable image, but fully informed of the horror and the nightmare. Okay, we're creeping there, but it would be so good, it would be so much an agent of blessing in the world to call 818-985-5735, extension 2, or kpfk.org. So many great, yeah, 1001 nights everywhere. That's right. And so we want to be spicy and dark and critical, you know, with a kind heart. That's the assignment, right? To love the world from disharmony back into harmony to create a greater harmony. Thank you, Anonymous in Clyde, Texas. Yes, that's great. We're creeping there. Come on, we can do it, team. We've got a minute and a half. Oh, a wonderful pledge of $111. Yeah, make it a magic number to yourself. Make it a magic number to yourself. Again, ritual is just any physical thing we do that we imbue with symbolic blessing. So these pledges are a blessing to the world. A blessing to the world, you know, again, for all creatures, you know, pledge on behalf of your dog and your cat and your animals and the squirrels outside who cannot dial the phone, but they would. You're going to do it for them. You know, pledge on behalf of all that you love and all that's in need, that everyone in need will find their way. Pledge to be an agent of Mushko Gusha, the remover of all difficulties, to keep telling the tale. Oh, there's great Robert in American Canyon, California. I loved living in around for 2 years, beautiful people and history. Yes, yes, yes, yes, yes, everywhere. We're getting there. All right, let's get into four figures. We're almost there, team. Again, 818-985-5735, extension 2. We're out, but you can still pledge in the next 5 minutes to get us into the four-figure zone. Thank you so much. Thank you always to Kirsten Thomas, and thank you to Idris Shah, beloved ancestor, great guide, and to Tahir Shah, wonderful companion on my journey. Here we go, team. All right, Caroline Casey, we will reconvene next week.

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1: I was going to say, they definitely don't want me to sing, that's for sure. 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We combine forces for an hour of arts and culture-oriented content and gifts, and we're offering some really wonderful thank you gifts that we'll mention momentarily. But first, I wanted to announce that this week's LA Theater Works is a good one, and both involve our friend Roger Genver Smith, who's been on both of our shows many times and done a lot of collaborations with LA Theater Works. So this Sunday at 10, it's actually a double bill. The first hour is going to be Culture Clash, Radio Mambo, Culture Clash Invades Miami. And that's a good one. That's a lot of fun. You know, anything Culture Clash does is worth listening to and seeing. They're terrific. And they've been on our shows many a time. And then in the second half is going to be the Watts Towers Project, written and performed by Roger Genver Smith. And this is about the iconic Watts Towers and the immigrant who built them and then walked away from them mysteriously. And he interweaves this with his life and growing up in L.A. It's really a terrific piece. So tune in this Sunday at 10 p.m. for L.A. Theater Works right here on KPFK. And I think we should get right to what we're offering.
0: Yes, we will.
1: Because there's some good ones. And we just got word a couple days ago that we've got some passes. They're called Star Passes for the upcoming AFI Film Festival, which is really the signature film festival in town these days. I enjoy it and cover it every single year. And these passes are worth a good chunk of change, and we've only got two of them. So we are offering a single pass for the AFI Film Fest. It's called a Star Pass. It gets you in to all the screenings, excluding the red carpet events, because those are very limited. And it also gives you priority theater access, access to the festival lounge, invitation to the festival mixer, an AFI Fest tote bag, and rush seating. So you get a lot. And what'll happen is we'll send in your name, they'll give you a code, and then you can go on and make your reservations for all the films that you want to see. And it is pending availability, so we'll want to get you all that information as soon as possible. But you can check out the AFI Film Festival website for all the screenings that are coming up. So we have a Star Pass, and this is a single pass, not a pair, for $75. But we do have a pair of passes, a few pairs of passes, for the German Currents Film Festival, which is coming up October 8th through the 13th at various venues around town, including a collaboration with the American Cinematheque. That's going to be at the Aero Theater, Los Feliz 3, the Goethe Center. And we'll be talking with Daniel Chafee about that, as we do every year. This is the 20th anniversary. And we're offering a pair for a $75 pledge, and that is a great deal because you'll have access to all the screenings, and that includes opening, and it also includes the filmmaker brunch, which I am particularly fond of. It's down at the Goethe, and it also includes a Q&A conversation with one or more of the filmmakers. It's a wonderful buffet with, you know, lox and bagels and quiches, and just it's a lovely, lovely event down there at the Goethe. And then it also includes a tote bag, a mug, a T-shirt, all sorts of fun things. A pair for just $75, and it's a great roster this year as well. And then we have a book, which I think is really a great book, Julio, and being a guitar man yourself, I think you'd appreciate it. It's called Blow by Blow, The Jeff Beck Story by Brad Talinsky and Chris Gill. And they're self-confessed guitar nerds, and their previous books have included other books about Eddie Van Halen, among others. And it's a terrific book, particularly if you're a Jeff Beck fan, but even if you aren't that aware of who Jeff Beck is, you should be aware, because he's kind of on the Mount Rushmore of those British invasion guitarists, Eric Clapton and Jimmy Page and others. It's a terrific book, and it includes in the back, I thought you'd particularly like this, Julio, it includes a section, a kind of an addendum called Jeff's Guitar Garage. And it's a tour of the most important instruments from Jeff Beck's career. It's really specific. The Gibson Les Pauls, the Stratocasters, tells you all about them, what makes them significant, what he used them for song-wise. It's a lot of fun. And you'll learn things about Jeff Beck that you didn't know. I thought it was quite revelatory. So we're asking only $75. For this great book, Blow by Blow, The Jeff Beck Story. And in the second half of the show today, we'll be running about half of my pre-recorded interview with Brad Talinsky and Chris Gill. We talked for almost an hour. It was so interesting.
0: And we also have Vitello's, one of the fine restaurants here in Southern California.
1: Oh, Vitello's, yeah. And that's, well, not just dinner.
0: Yes. Dinner,
1: it's a murder.
0: Murder mystery with music of the 50s.
1: Murder with music.
0: It's called A Killer Night in Studio City, and you get dinner too, a very fine dinner.
1: Yeah, and it's a pair of tickets, and you can set it up. You go to their website or akillernightlive.com, and there's not that many performances left. It runs through the end of October. But we'll give you a pair of tickets for $100, and that includes dinner at Vitello's.
0: And at Vitello's, if you went on your own, that's what it would cost you for dinner.
1: Yeah, it would. And so what happens is it actually starts outside the venue, and we'll send them your name. You'll check in. And then one of the characters comes out and kind of starts the action rolling. They give you sort of a facsimile newspaper of a starlet who has been killed in a fiery crash on the PCH in Malibu.
0: Is it murder?
1: And yeah. Is she really dead?
0: Yes.
1: And, the rest ensues from there. And they guide you into Vitello's, which has a great atmosphere. And you'll get there's a wonderful buffet, Italian buffet, pasta and garlic bread and Caesar salad and chicken parmesan and cannolis. And I'm getting hungry because it's lunchtime. But they've generously donated that. And support for Arts and Review and Pacifica Performance Showcase today comes from Vitello's and the producers of A Killer Night in Studio City, Kevin Allen Jackson and Christine Dixon. So we thank them for that, and a special shout out to Phil Sokoloff, who assisted us with coordinating all this. I've been to see it. You've been to see it. It's just fun. It's just great fun, and you get a great meal, and you're supporting KPFK for $100.
0: Yes.
1: What's not to like about that? So we've got that, and then one last thing. We've got one of these great IMAX films, and this one is Queen in Budapest, and this is from like 1986, the concert was, and it was Freddie Mercury's last tour with Queen, and this film came out the following year, and they've restored it, and it's one of these great IMAX screenings that Fandango is presenting. And so it begins October 7th. It's a pledge of $50. I'll send you two codes that you can go on Fandango.com and redeem for a pair of tickets for the screening of your choice, the venue of your choice. This was like 3 years prior to the fall of the Berlin Wall. And so the Iron Curtain still existed, and Freddie Mercury at his best. So that's for a pledge of 50. There's really something for everybody in our offerings today. So we want to give out the phone number so that you will get ready to dial 818-985-5735.
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1: Yep, press 2. And if it's an event, you do need to pay on a credit card. But to really kick off the show, one of the things that I didn't mention, because we're going to talk with Lauren Dodds, who's joining us via Zoom and playing at the Kirk Douglas again this year. I went last year. It's a lot of fun. You know, whether you have kids or you're a kid at heart, this is just a fun evening in the theater. Dog Man the Musical. And if you have kids and they're familiar with Captain Underpants or the Cat Comic Club or Dog Man, this is Dog Man the Musical. It's just a phenomenal best-selling series from Dave Pilkey. And we've got tickets for that. It only plays about another week or so. So we're offering tickets for next week. Either Tuesday through Thursday, pending availability for a $75 pledge. You don't have to be a kid, but if you do have a kid, they'll probably just go through the roof. They'll be so excited about this. So I want to welcome, before we get to Lauren, bear with me just one more minute, Lauren. I want to get us in the mood for the Queen in Budapest film and hope that people will call and pledge for that. It's a $50 pledge, and this is the trailer from Queen Live in Budapest.

0: And they will rock you. That is Freddie Mercury and Queen at their best. That is Live in Budapest, a film from 1987, remastered. It's going to be screening on IMAX. We're asking a $50 pledge for a pair of tickets. I'll send you the codes. You can redeem them for the venue and time of your choice. It's terrific. I'm anxious to see that one myself. And now, without further ado, I'm so pleased to welcome via Zoom Lauren Dodds, who is part of the Dog Man the Musical. Welcome, Lauren.
1: Hi, thank you, Donna, for having me. I'm so excited to talk with you guys about all things Dog Man.
0: I know, this is just so wild. And for people, particularly adults who maybe are not familiar with Dog Man and Captain Underpants and all of those, which is just so funny, this phenomenally successful best-selling series has been adapted into Dog Man the Musical. Tell us about your involvement with it. And just explain to people what a phenomenon this series is.
1: Yeah, of course. So I play Lil Petey. And in the lore of Dogman, so Dogman himself is, he starts off as both a cop man and a cop dog who get blown up. And it ends, it's kind of RoboCop-esque, where the dog's head gets sewn onto the man's body. And his goal is to fight crime and, you know, always do good, because he always wants to be the best boy. He wants to be a good boy. And one of his enemies in the Dogman Captain Underpants universe is Petey the Cat. And Petey, in an effort to become the most evil, decides to clone himself. And then he clones himself and he makes Lil Petey, who I play. But Lil Petey comes out of the clone machine essentially a toddler, you know, filled with love and light and joy and happiness. And Petey disowns him. It's very dark, actually, talking about it. You know, it's like it's a story of abandonment, really. Lil Petey gets abandoned and befriends Dogman, and it's really just a story about the power of kindness. Because also, I think that what parents can really take away from this is, you know, Petey, he's thrust into becoming a parent when he doesn't really want to. And I'm sure when he doesn't feel ready to be. And I think that we can learn a lot from kids, because they, like dogs too, they just love to see the good in everything. So it's kind of also Petey's journey into becoming a good mentor and kind of putting his jadedness with the world aside. And Lil Petey and Dogman are just the best of friends, and it's such a fun show, and it's so silly. But it's great, and kind of, Donna, as you were saying, like, any kid from age 6 to 12 knows Dogman, probably has every single book. I grew up more with Captain Underpants, and the two boys who write Captain Underpants in the Dave Pilkey universe are also in the musical, and they're kind of the facilitators of the story. They kind of act like narrators of sorts, like the leading player in Pippin, almost, kind of creating the story before you. It's so much fun.
0: Well, and it's sold, you know, the books have sold like 50 million copies, 42 languages. It's unbelievable. And of course, we're talking about part dog, part man, all hero. And
1: exactly.
0: And as you were referring to the evil Petey, I'm a cat person, so, you know, but, you know, some people think cats have that evil eye to them. And in his effort to kind of create a mini-me, it sounds like things go horribly wrong and ends up with a nice, a nice little Petey. So this really is a lot of fun. It was at the Kirk Douglas last year. I went, and I was not familiar with anything in this series. And of course, I'm well over the ideal age, but I just had a great time. It's so funny. It's irreverent. The kids go nuts.
1: They do, yes. There was one reviewer who said it's like catnip for kids.
0: Right. A howling good time. The show's perfect for everyone. And it's Dog Man the Musical, playing at the Kirk Douglas. And you wrap up on the 18th. We're actually offering, thanks to the generosity of Center Theater Group, we're offering tickets for next week. Tuesday through Thursday, performance of your choice, pending availability, so you can get down there and see this in person. And it's a pair of tickets for a $75 pledge. So if you've got a kid in tow, they'll go nuts over it. And if you don't have a kid, the kid in you will love it. So I want to thank you so much, Lauren, for taking the time. And hopefully our listeners will see you down there at the Kirk Douglas.
1: Yes, if they do, I'll totally come say hi. Come to the stage door. We've had adults go with no kids and still have the best time.
0: Yeah, it's a wonderful theater down there, and there's some great restaurants in the area. You know, make an evening of it. Call 818-985-5735. 818-985-KPFK and press 2 for a pair of tickets for Dog Man the Musical. It's a $75 pledge. Thanks so much, Lauren.
1: Thank you.
0: Okay, and now we're on to something completely different, the German Currents Film Festival. And it's so wonderful to welcome each year Daniel Chaffee. And welcome, Daniel.
2: Hi, Donna. Hi, Julio. Thank you so much. This is now like the 15th year that we've been doing this, or almost the 15th,
3: because it's been off and on. Thank you for joining us.
2: More than a decade, so I'm really, really honored to always be a part of this every year, especially to raise awareness about the needs for the fund drive. Most importantly, that's the real objective, and also to help spread the word about German Currents, of course. But I just re-upped my sustaining membership.
0: I know you did. You're a great supporter of KPFK.
2: Every year around this time, I always make sure that I throw a little extra on top, just because it seems now more than ever, it's more important and more necessary.
0: Absolutely. And I do know you listen, because usually down there at the Filmmakers Brunch, when I see you at least once a year anyway, I can count on you being at the Filmmakers Brunch. And we chat, and you'll give me great feedback of, you know, what's currently happening on the station. And I remember, I think it was last year, we had a listener who pledged for a pair of passes to the German Currents, and you were so kind, and you put together this great tote bag and chatted with them, and it was just a wonderful, wonderful event. And of course, it all starts with the films, and you've got really a great kickoff with Fatherland this year, which is a tremendous Oscar-winning Polish filmmaker.
2: Yeah, it's a big deal for us this year. It's 20 years. It's 12 films over 6 days, actually, this time, and in 5 different locations. So it's like a big number year. But the fact that Pavel Pavlikovsky is it actually going to be there for the it's the West Coast premiere of Fatherland that just opened last week at the New York Film Festival. It's Poland's. It's a Polish-German co-production. It's co-written by a German screenwriter named Hank Handlücken, who's also one of the creators of Babylon Berlin, for folks that are that know about that. But he's Pavlikovsky will be here for the screening, and he's going to attend the Filmmakers Brunch. He's not participating in it, but he's slated to be there. And the Filmmakers Brunch is really a big deal too, just because it's one opportunity for us to bring the filmmakers whose films are presented in the festival together, to kind of mix with industry folks from the LA area, and also with press folks, and also with some members of the general public. It is invite only. And that's why I'm really, really always happy to make access to everything in the festival, to folks that pledge to make those passes available. And that also includes the filmmakers brunch. And of course the magic bag of surprise goodies that changes every year, but it's usually something exciting.
0: I always enjoy a good mug. I tell you, that's the price right there. And people here at the station will attest to the fact that I carry around among my many tote bags that I schlep around the building, includes the German Currents totes, one or the other of them. I have several. And the filmmaker brunch is a highlight for me, not the least of which is I enjoy a good nosh, but also a really close-up and personal interaction with the filmmakers and a chance to chat with people from the film community, really all sorts of people. It's just wonderful. And then the opening, this is also in conjunction with the American Cinematheque. The opening night's going to be at the Arrow, correct?
2: Yeah, the festival was actually founded in 2007 by the Goethe Institute's former director, Bernd Daisinger, who started it in 2007, and the partnership with the Cinematheque has been going on for the life of the festival. And when it was founded, it was kind of with the objective of making it a kind of a community within itself that was open and inclusive to allow everybody to come together over German film, whether they're German filmmakers from Germany, whether they're filmmakers here, and the

0: Park. So it'll give folks a chance to get down there and see that. But I was also curious to see that the, I don't know even how you say this, the Wendy Museum?
1: The Venda Museum.
0: Yeah.
1: That's the Museum of the Cold War that's in Culver City. We've partnered with them a bunch of different times on a bunch of different other Goethe Institute projects. And this is the first time that German Currents is at the Venda Museum, because the two films that we are screening there have a connection to East Germany. And there are filmmakers for both of those that are there. The first is a documentary called It'll Be Okay, which follows the kind of the life of an East Berlin punker at the end of the Cold War, just before the fall of the wall, during the period where the wall was being taken down, and then follows him in the West after he leaves with his mother, after the wall comes down. It's just kind of a snippet of his life, and it's an incredibly interesting story the way that the film was created, but the spanning three very interconnected periods of time on one individual, on a topic that wasn't really officially recognized within the GDR. The fact that there was a punk scene in the East Bloc is something that a lot of people don't know. And in East Germany, it was very much so. I don't want to say it was vibrant and thriving, but it was very punk rock. And the authorities really didn't want anybody to know about it. So it was kind of kept hush hush, but Bernd Zolling, the filmmaker, is going to be there for the screening. And he also has two other films in the film festival, one of which will screen at the Goethe Institute on Sunday, called Koschka, and it's not Dog Man, but it's about a little boy who basically inherits a cat that follows him home and has to learn responsibility lessons and how to take care of him. It's incredibly heartwarming and not cheesy in the child's film sense at all. It's really, really great. And the other film that the screening of his is also a youth film. It's called Tomorrow I'll Be Brave. And it kind of follows a young photographer who's 12. I think he's in about the sixth grade, and he has a crush on a girl in his class who's much taller than he is. So it's him kind of coming over his inner self-doubt to kind of express how he feels about his friend to her, and to get over the fact that he feels like that he's short. But both of these films are, and actually all of Bernd's films are created in connection with the cast or with the topics or the characters that are in it. And the two youth films were really developed out of film workshops with young people. And it's not to the perspective of young people, it's from their perspective, and you can really feel it in both of those films, that it's not talking down to kids, it's really giving them an opportunity to kind of express their experiences directly.
0: Well, and for people who've just joined us, I'm speaking with Daniel Chafee, who's the program director of the Goethe Institute LA, and we're talking about the German Currents Film Festival celebrating its 20th year. Hard to believe. That's just incredible. And if they want to get more information on the festival and on these films, probably the website, germancurrents.com, or go to the Goethe Institute website.
1: Yeah, the GermanCurrents.com page is the best place to have all the information, or even the Cinematheque's page, AmericanCinematheque.com, that has all the information for all the programs.
0: That's great. And, you know, there's a little bit of everything. And believe me, pledging $75 for a pair of all-access passes, including the filmmaker brunch and a wonderful tote bag full of goodies and some great, great cinema. It just gets better every year. I just learned so much from this festival, and it really gives you a global sense of what's happening in other countries and with other filmmakers. But call 818-985-5735. 818-985-KPFK and press 2 for a pair of all access passes. It starts on October 8th, runs through the 13th. We also have a blurb on the KPFK website under events. You can go to that as well. And I just want to thank you so much, Daniel, for taking the time to give us a preview of what's to come next week. I will be there, as always, and very, very much looking forward to it.
1: Yeah, thank you so much. And

0: Just in one last parting note, this year's festival, we really made a concentrated effort to include as many international co-productions as possible. There's a Swiss-German co-production that we're screening on Saturday that's also in connection with an accessibility organization called Sign With Me Inc. that makes they're involved in the hearing impaired and deaf community, helping with making ex or accessible screenings possible for the hearing impaired community. But also just almost every single one of these films is a partnership that really is kind of the way that international filmmaking is going, in that even the industry is recognizing that you can't do it by yourself. It's important to bring stories together by as many diverse people as possible. Yeah, and I can't thank you enough for having us on again, and I cannot encourage everybody else enough to get your pledges in, even if it's not for a pass to German Currents or to AFI or to Dogman, but really just to help keep the station going, because without KPFK, the cultural landscape in Los Angeles is in trouble.
1: I agree, you know, because we cover things, I know, on Julio's show and my own show that you really don't hear other places in documentaries and in particularly global cinema. It just doesn't get the coverage it deserves. So we're so happy that we can always partner with you each and every year and certainly give our listeners an opportunity to check out great cinema and check out the Goethe Institute, have a wonderful brunch and great conversation. And a tote bag with a t-shirt you can wear and a mug you can drink out of. It's what more could a person want? So,
2: the best of everything.
1: Best of everything. Thank you so much, Daniel, and I will see you next Thursday.
0: That's right. Thank you so much, both of you.
1: Okay. And again, go to germancurrents.com for a full roster of films and details on the German Currents Film Festival. And so just a brief review. We've got, of course, pairs of all-access passes to the German Currents. That's for a pledge of 75. We do also have for 75 a single pass. It's called a Star Pass for the AFI Film Festival that's coming up. We've got tickets for Dogman, a pair of tickets for $75. We've got the book on Jeff Beck for $75. And now we're going to have a little bit, a portion of my pre-recorded interview with Brad Tolinsky and Chris Gill on Blow by Blow, the Jeff Beck story, which you can pledge for a pledge of 75 by calling 818-985-5735.
2: 818-985-KPFK, press 2.
1: Okay, and let's listen to a little bit of Beck's Bolero, and then we'll get into my pre-record with the authors of Blow by Blow.

0: Welcome to Pacifica Performance Showcase, Arts and Culture, to enlighten, enliven, and educate. I'm your host, Donna Walker, and it is with great pleasure that I welcome via the Zoom authors Brad Talinsky and Chris Gill, who are the co-authors on this terrific book about the great guitarist Jeff Beck. It's called Blow by Blow, The Jeff Beck Story. Welcome, guys. I'm so happy we could make this happen.
1: Thank you for having us on, Donna. Really appreciate it.
2: To be here. Thank you.
0: Of course. This is not the first time you've collaborated. You worked together on the Eddie Van Halen book, correct?
1: That's correct. I mean, Chris and I have worked together for, I don't know, Chris, it's probably been a couple of decades now.
2: We were 31 years.
1: We were cohorts at Guitar World for many, many years. Always, our talents sort of complement each other.
0: Yeah, because you have separate credits as well. They all seem to focus mostly around great guitarists. Brad, you had the conversations with Jimmy Page and that Play It Loud and Epic history of style, sound, and revolution of the electric guitar, and MC5. So you're bringing a lot to the table, both of you.
1: Yeah, and Chris actually worked on a book with Jeff Beck.
0: No kidding.
2: I worked on his these books done with via Genesis Publications in the UK. It was called Becco One, Hot Rods and Rock and Roll, and I contribute a little bit of historical background and guitar information on it. And before that, I'd done a book with Eric Clapton, which I wrote about 90% of, actually.
0: Yeah.
2: Called Six String Stories, that came out. And that actually came out as a general release book just a couple of years ago.
1: Donna, we're a couple of guitar nerds.
0: Yeah, I guess so. Well, somebody's got to do it. And I guess you might as well start at the top, because certainly Eric Clapton and Jeff Beck are on the Mount Rushmore of guitarists. You can't pass a greatest of all time list without seeing their names, and usually Jimmy Page and Hendrix, of course, and numerous others. But Jeff Beck is always kind of intriguing because he wasn't the easiest person in the world, and we'll get into that. But also, he seemed to be a bit more elusive in so many ways, a lot of which are covered in your book. And you really start right off the top with a Jeff Beck quote in Rolling Stone in 2018, when he says, "I was going to write an autobiography once. I started writing it, and then I thought, no, let them dig around when I'm dead." So I think that kind of sums it up. And I think you end the book with basically saying you were proud to dig around and find this stuff. So what brought you to the table on this? And talk about also the access to the interviews, because he wasn't the easiest interview to get.
2: Yeah, I'll start with, I had interviewed Jeff in December of 1992 and flew out to his house. And I do tell the story in the foreword, or the prelude, as we call it.
0: I love this story. Please tell it. Yeah. It's very funny.
2: Well, basically, I'd flown all the way out from San Francisco to London and arrived the evening before, and was still jet lagged, and his manager picked me up the next morning. They actually moved the interview up a day. But anyways, I was, jet lagged and out of it, and we were long drive from Gatwick Airport still to where Jeff lived, all these winding country roads, and you're driving on the wrong side of the road, and I was completely disoriented. And we finally get to this bend in the road, and there's this big iron gate and a brick wall, and it's the entrance to Jeff's home. And manager hops out, and he fumbles around with a combination lock to the gate. I see him kind of just messing around with it. And he kind of looks over at me and goes, like, "Jeff's changed the combination." So we have to drive into town. This is in the early days of cellular phone technology. So we had to drive into the nearest town, which is Waterhurst, for his manager, Ralph Baker, to call Jeff at his home phone. And Jeff doesn't pick up the phone. So Ralph turns around, and we head back to the gate. And he goes, "We're going over the wall." And that's what we did, is we climbed over the wall. It was actually a really great way to kind of absorb everything, because it slowed everything down. And I got to walk on foot through these two ruts that were just cut in the dirt, basically, from his cars, and God knows, wagons going way back, because his house was built in the 1500s. I come around this thicket of trees, and finally I can see the house, and there it is. And it's, this beautiful half-timbered Tudor style house. Off on the other side is this outbuilding, and there's these two immaculate hot rods parked out, collecting mist and the English fog. We go up to the front door. Ralph knocks on the door and it opens up and there's Jeff, and he immediately turns his back on me and walks away. And I thought, oh, this is great. No introduction or anything. This is going to be just one heck of a wonderful experience, quite a challenge. Fortunately, I had prepared in advance. I was there to interview him on this album called Crazy Legs, which is a tribute to his guitar hero as a child and the rest of his life, basically this guy named Cliff Gallup, who played with Gene Vincent and his Blue Caps. He was only with Gene Vincent for about 9 months, maybe maximum. Did about 31 songs that he recorded with Gene Vincent. Then he just said, I've had enough, and he vanished, basically. Became this elusive figure, very much like Jeff, although Jeff didn't quite vanish after 6 months, thank God. So I brought these guitar picks that we had from Guitar Player Magazine, where I was working at the time, that we'd collected from a guitar picks poster. And it had a little postcard that Cliff wrote this little note talking about, these are my picks, and this is how I use them and everything. Of course, as soon as we sit down, and Jeff kind of begrudgingly sitting down at the couch across from me, and I present him with this gift, and he just melted. He was just like, he opened up and like, I'm having a religious experience, you know, right now. And it turned out to be perfect, because then we spent the next 3 hours just chatting about everything. And it was a great opener, and it actually provided a lot of content for the book, believe it or not, because not only did I get to talk about the two albums that he had, there was Crazy Legs, and there's also a film soundtrack called Frankie's House, but we also talked about the earlier Fusion albums. We talked about the Guitar Shop thing and why that band fell apart. We talked about the record that he did with Roger Waters, which there really is no interview that anybody's ever done with Jeff about that specific topic. And I had about a good 15 minutes of that. So it was great. And then I actually came back for another 2 days. Since that point, it was kind of, I had a good relationship with Jeff. I talked with him quite a bit on the phone. Sometimes I just needed a little quick thing for some project he was working on. Sometimes it was a remastered version of Blow by Blow for liner notes. I talked to him about that. And then I had a number of longer interviews too, and some that were actually very candid. He was a tough nut to crack, but once you cracked it, you know, the nut inside was sweet. So
0: yeah, I was going to say that seemed to be the key with him, is if you turned that key, whatever it is, then you were in. But if not, even with bandmates, and we'll get into this, I mean, he'd be gone in a flash with no word or warning. I want us to kind of start at the beginning, because it really does set the foundation for what really ignited this passion in him for the guitar. Talk about, well, first of all, his sister, the role she had in kind of turning him on to this, but it was a particular film, and you mentioned Gene Vincent and Bebopaluba. The Girl Can't Help It. Let's talk about this movie and the impact that it had on young Jeff Beck.
1: Well, this is back in the 50s. Jeff had an older sister named Annetta. She knew that Jeff was getting interested in rock music, rock and roll, and she sort of said, hey, you should go check out this movie. You're going to find it real interesting. So Jeff goes to this theater that he used to go to watch cowboy movies and that kind of thing. The Girl Can't Help It is fantastic movie. I mean, it's this technicolor, almost like a cartoon, but it's not a cartoon. And it just features the curvaceous Jane Mansfield in it, but also almost every major rock and roll guy of the day in the film. Gene Vincent and the Blue Caps, who we talked about, Little Richard's in it, Fats Domino. Jeff goes to this film and has another religious experience. He just sees all these guys running around with electric guitars making all this noise, and completely falls in love right there with, I think, the guitars and curvaceous blondes. And it's a thread that goes throughout that follows him throughout the rest of his life.
0: I noted in the book, you know, he didn't have too much of a problem with the drugs or certain overindulgences, but he did like the ladies, shall we say. It's kind of interesting because his sister also, she was the one who introduced him to Jimmy Page, wasn't she?
1: Yeah, she was. There weren't too many, it's sort of hard to put ourselves back in this in the 50s, but there weren't too many young guys running around playing electric guitars. Word traveled far and fast. And I think it was one of Annetta's friends, college friends, that says, I know this kid who plays electric guitar. You know, I hear your brother plays too. His sister just arranged for this meeting, you know, with Jimmy. And just Jeff just turns up at Jimmy's house with the guitar in hand. And of course, they're both thrilled because not that many people were playing at the time. And, you know, Jeff started showing Jimmy all he knew, and Jimmy started showing Jeff all he knew. And again, it was the beginning of a lifelong relationship. Jimmy went on to become a top session musician in England, and he was actually the one that got Jeff into his first big nationally famous band, the Yardbirds.
0: All great guitarists somehow ended up with the Yardbirds, which is pretty phenomenal too.
1: Yeah, I mean, the Yardbirds was sort of ground zero for guitar heroes. You know, at first there was Eric Clapton, and then when Eric left, Jeff took his place. And then a little later on, when Jimmy Page got tired of doing all the session work and decided he wanted a little bit of that rock and roll glory for himself, Jeff got him into the Yardbirds, and then Jeff left the Yardbirds, leaving just Jimmy to basically run the show.
0: I really enjoyed the stuff on the Yardbirds. I always liked the Yardbirds. For me, life began with the Beatles and continued with the British Invasion. So I loved all that stuff. It's interesting you cover the various incarnations of the Yardbirds, but it was particularly interesting on Heartful of Soul, what Jeff brought to that. And I thought that was very interesting with the kind of sitar sort of sound that he brought to that, because that was long before Norwegian Wood and,
2: oh, yeah,
0: you know, all that stuff. And, you know, Jeff did a lot of stuff that I think maybe people were always influenced by, but maybe didn't know the source of where a lot of these things came from.
2: Well, it's huge because, you know, there is so much that Jeff did. He was, as we've said often, you know, he was either like a year to 2 years ahead of the curve. Jeff was very different than most of the players that were coming up through the ranks at that point. You know, Jeff was inspired by the blues as much as anybody else in, you know, running around England and London at that time. But at the same time, he was really looking beyond the instrument almost from the beginning. It was almost like, okay, I can play my fingers on these frets, but what other sounds can I pull out of this slab of wood with these metal strings on it? And he had this echo device, and he was making all kinds of crazy sounds with that. You know, with the Yardbirds, he really got to expand upon that. The first single he does is Heartful of Soul, and they get a sitar player, and it just sounds too wimpy with the sitar and everything like that. So Jeff decides that he's going to imitate the sitar with his guitar in a fuzz box. And it's one of the very first instances of a hit song with a fuzz box. It even just barely predates Satisfaction, which everyone says, like, oh, that's the beginning of the fuzz box, and it really wasn't. I mean, I can go into a long history on that, mm-hmm, where it actually started off in country music, but that's a whole other story. But in rock and roll, you know, Jeff was there ahead of the game. And it goes on and on throughout the Yardbirds. Train Kept a Rollin', he's doing these train whistle noises at the beginning. He's using the guitar as like this percussion, you know, drum kind of thing at the end of I'm a Man. You get into Happenings 10 Years Time Ago, which had a massive impact on this young Jimi Hendrix when he was still in the Chitlin' circuit. He hears this song and it blows his mind. And Jeff is doing crazy siren sounds and just these whooshes of noise and everything. That actually inspired two Jimi Hendrix songs, one being Third Stone from the Sun and the other being Foxy Lady, which when Jeff goes into his guitar solo, the first two notes of that is that thing that Jeff, you know, that Jimmy plays, and he goes, Foxy Lady, wimp, well, you know, that's Jeff Beck. You know, he stole that lick from Jeff. So yeah, he was really amazingly ahead of his time. And he just goes on throughout his career, really, that how he just kind of always was one step ahead of the curve, and somewhat to his commercial detriment, though.
0: Oh, absolutely to his commercial detriment. I mean, what's so interesting is, of course, there's a whole pattern. You can open up this book to just about anywhere, and it's Jeff suddenly leaving the band or going back to England to repair a relationship or whatever the excuse was. He couldn't seem to stick with it. It wasn't that he was averse to earning money or having commercial hits, obviously. And you can talk about Mickey Most and some of the other managers and producers, but he was pretty self-sabotaging in many ways. I mean, partly his restless spirit, partly his wanting to truly explore where no guitarist had gone before. But sometimes you just had to wonder, is there a self-sabotaging mechanism going on? I mean, right before Woodstock, certainly he had Ronnie Wood and Rod Stewart, and they start to see some success, and that implodes. There's definitely a pattern here.
1: Chris and I like to say that, you know, Jeff was a true artist.
0: Yes.
1: One of my favorite quotes in the book was, "I don't care about the rules. In fact, if I don't break the rules at least 10 times in every song, I'm not doing my job properly."
0: Right.
1: So Jeff was always looking for something new, something original, something people haven't done before. And he sort of got bored pretty quick. And that led him, he was just a restless spirit. He'd play with the band for a couple of years, make his mark. But then there was always something that, you know, was calling him to move forward. And you could call it self-sabotage. But Here's the truth of his career. For more than 5 decades, he could play arenas with nothing more than a guitar and hold an audience spellbound. I mean, and he didn't sing. He rarely wrote hit songs, and he didn't really chase the spotlight. But his guitar playing was so compelling, people would come to see in every decade. He ended up winning 8 Grammys. He was inducted into the Rock and Roll Hall of Fame twice. He collaborated with Rod Stewart, Stevie Wonder, Luciano Pavarotti. I mean, call it self-destructive, but I think another way of looking at it was that he was an artist, a restless artist, always looking for the next thing, and he valued that more than he valued the steady paycheck.
0: Yeah, I think that's undoubtedly true, but, you know, communication wasn't exactly his strong suit because, you know, he'd kind of leave a lot of his bandmates kind of in the lurch, or things would implode to where they'd just say, "I've had enough." And I think you mentioned in the book that Ronnie Wood and Rod Stewart, here they're kind of all set up to play Woodstock, for crying out loud. And who knew? But at the same time, I think you say for them, that might have been the final straw was, look, we're about... So, and he wasn't averse to spending a lot of money himself, but seemed oblivious to the fact that the other guys weren't exactly getting paid on time or certainly commensurate with their contributions. So there were definitely problematic things in his relationships with his various groups.
2: I think that's the thing, is that he had this level of success, and so his income level was a little bit above a lot of the other musicians he collaborated with, so he could afford to take the luxury. I found that recurring a lot of times. Sure. It was like, oh, Jeff wants to take a year to work on this, and I've got to put food on the table, and I have to go off, and I have to do sessions and do this, you know, talking about the supporting players in his band. That was always a problem. You know, there's just times where people just had to leave because it's like they're not making money, you know, waiting for Jeff to make up his mind on what he wants to do next. So that was a problem. I think there was a bit of a shy character to him. He definitely liked to relegate the band leader duties to somebody else in the band, even though it was Jeff Beck. His name was on the marquee, but he often liked to say like, okay, you tell so-and-so that they need to play this way or whatever. You know, Jennifer Batten had mentioned that to me, that he kind of just would leave it up to her to tell the other band members to get in line and to do this and to play the song this way, or when they messed up at that night's gig or whatever, you know, and Jeff would kind of sit in the back and act like he was oblivious to it all, you know, and let her take the heat, you know.
0: And I thought that was very interesting because he's repeatedly described as very shy. You know, some people would think with impetuousness or, you know, whatever, that that's ego, but for him, it really wasn't. I mean, there's note that, you know, Clapton, somebody like Clapton was initially, the impression was egotistical and disagreeable, and he and Beck had a bit of an adversarial relationship, certainly competitive. But for Jeff, it really wasn't the ego. It was for the sake of the art, or as you say, the shyness. Also, I couldn't help but be struck by the fact that when he was very young, he had the bicycle accident. Later in life, a car accident. I think that there's an imprint there from that trauma, and who knows, maybe some neurological stuff that... And that's just the beginning of that section. It's fascinating. This is a great book, Blow by Blow, the Jeff Beck Story. The Telegraph calls it the best rock book of the year, no less than Johnny Depp, who was a personal friend of Jeff Beck's, says this is the book Jeff deserves. It's honest, thoughtful, and true. Billy Gibbons of ZZ Top says Beck's story is the stuff of legends and is told masterfully in this high volume volume. For a pledge of $75, you can get Blow by Blow, the Jeff Beck Story. I've got them in hand and we'll get them out to you right away. We've also got tickets for the German Currents Film Festival. These are all access passes. It begins next Thursday, runs through the 13th. and includes the filmmaker brunch and a tote bag and mugs and t-shirts and screenings to a great roster of German cinema. And we also have the tickets for Dog Man, the musical, if you've got a kid in the family or even just the kid in you. Down at the Kirk Douglas, we've got tickets next week for the 6th through the 8th, performance of your choice pending availability. A Killer Night in Studio City, that's the murder mystery at Vitello's, includes dinner.
3: A nice dinner.
0: A very nice dinner. That's for a $100 pledge.
3: There's only a few of those left.
0: Yeah, that runs through the end of October, but there are limited performances left. And believe me, that is a deal. Because if you go to the website and check out the cost, you will be surprised. So we've got that. We've got an AFI Star Pass. I've only got a couple of these. They're single passes. I'm asking a pledge of $75 because they're worth a lot more, and those will get you into the AFI Fest screenings. There's a tote bag. There's invitations to festival mixers. The festival lounge will get your name to them right away for a pledge of $75. And we've also got The Queen in Budapest. The IMAX screening for a pledge of $50 beginning October 7th. We'll give you codes that you can redeem. So there's a lot to choose from. The important thing is that you pledge, even if you want to pledge at the $25 level, become a member for a year. We do a lot of ticket giveaways and all sorts of good stuff in between fund drives. So you really can't go wrong. And the best thing is, you're pledging for a radio station. 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
0: Yes. 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
3: Oh, yeah.
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1: 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I go, uh-oh.
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3: My name is Leon. I've come up listening to KPFK. It's wonderful. I really got into it with Roy's show, Midnight to 6, Roy of Hollywood. Learned so much. It's an education. It's just wonderful. It's one of the dangers of KPFK. When you turn it on, you're into it. There's nothing else going to go on. But, yeah, this is just a great place. Loads and loads of stuff. No matter what you want, it's here. And I wouldn't be myself without it. I mean, I've got KPFK in my blood.
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1: 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What's going on, people? I'm Jeff Keller.
2: I'm Lalo Alcaraz, boiling in the sun.
1: Dude, and the elevator's out. I had to go through the sun and then climb up 10 stairs of...
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2: Community-powered, solar-powered radio. Oh, my gosh. It is not like that thing 2 weeks ago, which was hot as hell. But today it was like immediately head sticking in oven hot. So, man,
1: I got a church fan right now. What are you talking about?
2: Everybody stay cool. We're going to the movies later.
1: Oh, what you going to see?
2: Prime Time.
1: Oh, about Deion Sanders?
2: Yeah, yeah. I think it's about the Predator guy. What's his name?
1: Jeffrey Epstein? Which one? There's a bunch.
2: There's so many to choose from, but the guy with the TV show, To Catch a Predator.
1: Kurt Hansen. Yeah.
2: So we're going to see.
3: What's up, guys? I finally got my, I rubbed my coconuts together and I got some electricity going.
2: All right. Just Gilligan's Island technology.
1: Wow.
3: That's how we do it. You know,
2: Esteban Zuhl is in the house. Jeffrey Keller's here. And
3: did you just call me Esteban Stuhl?
2: I did not. But if you want to go change it to that,
3: I'm cool with that.
2: And myself, Lalo Alcaraz, here on a hot Friday afternoon in L.A. And we've got a great, you know, pseudo-regular fun drive show like we always do. We like to keep our guests on. We like to hurry them along. And then we make them pitch.
3: Then we shake them down for money.
2: That's right. Let them be our enforcers. Why do we have to shake down for money? Let them do it. So we've got Patricia Guadalupe, Frank Contreras, and man of the hour, Russell Contreras. No relations, or maybe some relation. I'm not sure. We got a lot of great stuff. Thank you, gifts or whatever you call them today. And we need your support. You know, you can be a member. You can go log on the KPFK page and find out how to be a sustaining member month to month, or also month to month. Whip out your credit card, and if you have, you know, a few dollars left on it, you can get some of these prizes that we have today. So,
1: and just know, for the first time in Poacher Hour of Power history, I showed up in shorts. I'm just saying.
3: Oh, no. Oh!
1: And for $50, I will send a picture. $50 donation to Poacher Hour Power. I will show a picture.
3: Are they covering your knees, or are they above the knee line?
1: Oh, man, they're above the knee line, man. I didn't go cholo. I went.
3: You went Marco Polo.
2: We're changing this from only fans to only funds.
1: That's right, because we need them funds, baby. So that's go right. ahead and get that money to the Poacher Hour of Power, KPFK 90.7 FM.
3: How much do you think those knees will make you on OnlyFans, Jeffrey?
1: Well, in the NFL, they made me a couple hundred grand, so I figure with the depreciation and in age and wear and tear, we get about $50.
3: You know, we'll put a filter on them.
2: Only filters.
1: That's right. Filters only. That's right.
2: Oh, man. Well, we've got a great show. I say we just get it going and remind people that to call in at 818-985-5735. We've got lots. We got CDs and concert tickets today. And we really appreciate your support from last week, and we need more of it this week. And can I just say, I have to brag a little bit. Today, I did a bucket list item for my life. I dropped an album.
1: What?
2: Contra Ice Volume 1, Ice Out. is in stores today and in on all streaming sites. You can get vinyl, you can get the digital, you can get CDs. We're in check your local record store. Contra Ice Volume 1. Isa, I want to thank everybody that helped us put that together, and especially the talent. You know, we've got Ulysses from Ozo Motley on there. We got Fishbone, Tom Morello, Fred Armisen. We got like three or four members of the Beastie Boys. We've got Kathleen Hanna. We've got all kinds of great local musicians like La Choriceras, Los Abandon. Gretchen Parlato is not a local musician, I think, but she is out there. And yeah, I want to thank everybody. ¿Cómo se llama? El Cholo Fit, Frankie Quiñones, Chris Estrada, Al Madrigal. Everybody's on this. Even I'm on there. So I have a track and I'm the art director, but go check it out. And tomorrow night we'll be at La Cita for the album release event and lots of live show music. And also I'm going to be co-emceeing with our friend Richard Montoya from Culture Clash at La Cita tomorrow night, downtown LA. But go get out, get that record. It benefits National Day Labor Organizing Network, and also Union del Barrio, our friends that are brave enough to track ice all day and night. We appreciate your efforts, and this is for you, and this is for the artists. But thank you. That's the last blurb I'm going to do, plug for 2026, probably. Well, tomorrow night I'll be at Kami Chateau.
1: Say Lalo's name and you get him free.
2: Oh man, hey, I think we should start up the band.
1: Get the band, please.

0: Yes, yes.
1: Hello, hello. One more week and 7 days have gone by, and it doesn't get any funnier than what is happening in Washington these days.
2: OMG.
1: I'm going to start out with, if you haven't heard, I'm sure some of you already have, the whole production during a Senate Judiciary Committee hearing with the former prosecutor Jack Smith, who was testifying about who knows. It was supposed to basically be about what, you know, what he had to say about the 2020 election, the 2024 election. You know, the Republicans were continuing this whole conspiracy thing. So the senator from Missouri, Senator Schmidt, started out with, you know, trying to do a gotcha moment with Jack Smith by saying, were you in Atlanta in February of 2024 at a basketball game? Did you go see the Atlanta Hawks at a basketball game the day after the prosecutor in Atlanta, Fannie Willis, announced that, you know, it came out that she was having an affair with somebody, and that might have done something. That might have had something to do with the claim that we're thinking that there was fraud in the election. You know, tying all of this to make no sense. So Jack Smith kind of looked at him like, "What?" And he says, and Schmidt kept saying, "Oh, I know that you know what we're talking about because we have texts that show that you were there, and that and it was the day after this game." And he said, Jack Smith said, you know, "I may have landed in Atlanta and gone through the airport, but I was not in Atlanta in February." Well, we have these texts, and he came out with this big poster board of these texts that the senator said showed for a fact that Jack Smith was in Atlanta at this game. And that prompted Senator Klobuchar from Minnesota to say, wait a minute. Are you talking about the Atlanta Hawks or what's going on here?" And Jack Smith said, "You know, I was actually that day at a basketball game at the University of Maryland where the Iowa Hawkeyes were playing the University of Maryland. And I was going over there because I'm a big fan of Caitlin Clark, you know, the WNBA star at the time she was playing in college." And that whole clown show was a part of what was happening this whole week, where a senator and his staff were confusing the Atlanta Hawks with the Iowa Hawkeyes and falsely accusing this former special prosecutor of lying and perjuring himself. And then on top of that, the senator actually stood by his words and say, well, you know, they may have given me wrong information, but I was asking the questions. You know, it's my job to ask questions." So that went on for basically several hours, while at the same time, Senator Tillis from, I think he's from Alabama, one of the big red states there, sent a text to President Trump complaining about how the Republicans look like they're going to go down in flames in about a month, and that Trump had basically threatened him with primarying him, which basically means, "I'm going to support another candidate during your primary." And Tillis said, "You have never done that to me. I'm not going to back down. You can go F yourself." And he actually spelled out what the F word was. And it wasn't fun, you know, you can fake yourself. You can fun drive yourself, you know. So, and then Trump decided that he was going to go on what he's calling a red state tour starting today. He flew to deep red parts of the country because it sure looks like there's going to be If you're looking at the polls, if you believe what people say, there's going to be, that so-called blue wave tsunami that Obama called when he lost in the midterms a shellacking. This time, a shellacking of the Republicans, because there's never been a president, a Republican president, to go down to Oklahoma and Kansas and other parts of the deep part of the deep red states in the U.S., because it's been a given that the Republicans would win in places like Missouri and Oklahoma, etc.
0: Not anymore.
1: Not anymore. And but God was playing funny things with him, because he was supposed to be flying from Oklahoma to Texas, and lo and behold, a gigantic storm came by right when he was there. So he had to drive, or not him, his caravan of cars had to drive from Oklahoma to Texas, and they were going more than 100 miles an hour through a rainstorm, blocking all of these roads. This is all part of that whole clown show, because there really is no other word for what's going on in Washington right now and the rest of the country. The Associated Press came out with a poll saying that he has approval ratings that are the lowest in history of anybody, 17%. So there's that one out of 10 per people out there. Somebody likes him. So
0: Wow, those 17% are hanging on to like Trump's coat hairs.
1: And this is while ballots already being mailed out, early voting is starting in places like the neighboring state of Virginia here in Washington. So ballots are already being mailed out. You're hearing a lot of people who used to be, Trump supporters in the find out stage of things, saying, "I don't like what's going on. Gas is way too expensive. Diesel is ri ridiculously expensive." I would imagine in California, it's even more than out here. And you have a lot of folks that are not happy with what's going on. There was a jobs, the monthly jobs report came out. The Trump administration had predicted that 90,000 new jobs were going to be created, only 29,000. And that may sound like a lot, especially if you don't have a job, but this includes people who are working part-time. So the jobs report doesn't distinguish between full-time employment and part-time employment. A job to them is a job. And that does not include people who are not who stopped, their unemployment benefits and are still looking for work, because obviously they're not recorded anywhere. It is, the economy for the Republicans in so many ways, the economy, the whole immigration thing, the foreign affairs, everything that the Trump has touched is completely the opposite of Midas. There's just no other word for it.
0: Can I say, I was in Nebraska last week, and the gas there was 4:29, 4:30 around there, and the diesel was almost $7, like 6.50. And I spoke to somebody from New Mexico, and I spent a lot of time in New Mexico this past 4 years, and it. The guy when we got there, it was $2 a gallon, and now it is the same price that it is in Nebraska, 4.50. And I mean, imagine how the people in low income that have to get to work, how are they struggling? There's no extra money coming in. I mean, this is people
1: Exactly.
0: are
2: And the other part of that that no one talks about is like my sister, right? She's got a mid company. All everything that she used to buy, bottles, caps, everything, has went up 3 times of what it was before, because of the fuel, because of the diesel. And so she's trying to figure out how she's going to stay above aboard.
1: And remember that there is no farm equipment out there that takes regular gas. All the farm equipment out there is diesel, unless it's solar, you know, that, but every, all of that farm equipment out there in those deep red places are run, they run on diesel. And if you're paying $7, $8, $9, $10 a gallon for diesel, it is a backbreaker for all of these folks who are living paycheck to paycheck and even then struggling.
3: Yeah.
1: And there are a lot of people out there. I mean, the today or yesterday, actually, October 1st was the first day of the new fiscal year. And guess what happened when October 1st with the new fiscal year, with the big, beautiful bill budget cuts, they threw out thousands of legal immigrants who had originally been able to get health care through Medicaid. They cut them out. They cut out refugees, asylum seekers who were in the process of getting or in the process of seeking asylum. They cut out survivors of domestic violence if they're legal immigrants but are not, don't have a green card or U.S. citizens yet. They took out victims of sex trafficking. That was also eliminated. These are specific categories that the Republicans thought they would be okay with getting rid of because of the whole Trump administration anti-immigrant policies that are not affecting the worst of the worst. They're affecting everybody, including a lot of people who were in the process of seeking asylum and going through the normal channels in the courts, getting deported to third and fourth countries that they've never been to, getting their services denied, not even Medicaid, you know, you know, all the situation for a lot of these folks is really dire. And you still have the Republicans trying as hard as they can to stop people or from voting or to make it harder for people to vote by eliminating drop boxes or making people in rural areas drive farther away. You know, and when you're paying $4 or $5, $6 a gallon for gas and you want to go and vote, but your voting places moved from where you could walk to now you have to drive or take a bus, you know, they make it a lot harder these days. And they're also saying, you know, the voting rights people, if you do get a mail-in ballot and you decide to vote by mail-in, make sure that you mail it in as early as possible, because, of course, the post office, through the postmaster general, who's a Trump appointee, has eliminated or shut down some of these processing centers. So if you take it on the day of an election, it may not even be postmarked the day of. These are the kind of things that people need to be really aware of what's happening, because they're going to try as much as possible. And this is why a lot of folks are saying, you know, you need to get out there and vote, because the Democrats especially want to make any kind of win overwhelming so that there isn't any chance of a recall or the Republicans saying that it was all fraud.
0: Yeah, it's very important to, you know, support your own rights. Really, it's all on us. Right now, we have to overwhelm them the way we have to overwhelm KPFK with your donations. Patricia, why is it important that people should support our little show here?
1: Because, you know, we're here because we want to be here. None of us are getting paid to be here. We're here because we want to help you, the audience, listen to what's going on. You're not going to hear any of this anywhere else. We answer to no one. There isn't a corporation or anybody else telling us what to say or not to say. And this is one of the reasons why you're listening to KPFK in the first place, because you're not going to hear this kind of thing anywhere else. And even if money is tight and we all understand money is tight, whatever you can help with helps us stay on the air.
0: That's right. Well, Patricia, we got to get rolling because we got to put our hand out some more. So check out these premiums, Patricia. Blues, hold on a second. I lost everything. Blues Brothers and Soul Sisters CD. That sounds so great. For $80. Yeah. Margaret Cho tickets. She's hilarious. Ooh. At the Lido Theater in Newport Beach on October 9th. $120. You save $50 if you support us on that. And Margaret shows hilarious on her Instagram account.
1: Yeah.
0: Holy mackerel. She just is brutal and hilarious. Stephanie Miller, speaking of hilarious, at the Saban Theater, the Sexy Liberal show tour, $80, October 24th. So I hope you guys, I know you guys love Patricia. I hear it all the time. Now's the time to support us and Patricia here on the Pocho Hour Power. Patricia Guadalupe, thank you for reporting from Washington, D.C. And, you know, the weather's crazy, might be crazy over there, but it's not oven hot like it is here. So,
1: well, yeah, but we get the humidity that you don't get. So you get the dry heat. So it's basically you're living in an oven and I'm living in a sauna.
0: I don't know. Everybody's saying they're dripping wet today with the humidity.
1: But before I go, I just keep in mind on Monday, the Supreme Court comes back for their new session and there's a lot of cases that can affect the community. So watch, listen next week to see what happens with that. But whatever you can do to support us and keep this show on the air, we greatly appreciate it. And I greatly appreciate that you like this particular segment. And keep us on, man. Come on, folks. Do what you can.
0: That's right. This stuff is not allowed on other networks or or stations or street corners. They don't like this. So thank you, Patricia. We'll see you next week on the Pocho Hour Power.
1: Yes, indeed.
0: All right. And I think now is the time to ask and remind people, 818-955-7735, call in. And I would love to hear more people calling in to get these Blues Brothers and Soul Sisters CD set. Where is that information at?
3: I have a little bit of it right here.
0: Gary Baca, the producer, the 5G.
2: Yes, sir. Go ahead, Gary.
3: Yeah, I'm here.
0: Thank you.
3: All right, let him go. And here we go. So, yeah, the Blues Brother and Soul Sisters, that's for an $80 donation. Got to tell you about the songs. We're hearing one of them in the background, right? Yeah. Boom, boom.
2: Boom, boom, boom, boom.
3: Yeah. That's by John Lee Hooker, but you also get These Arms of Mine, Don't Make Me Over by Dionne Warwick, and Aretha Franklin, Bo Diddley, Nina Simone, Albert King. So you get a lot of blues and you got a lot of Soul Sisters. At Last by Etta James, and also Howlin' Wolf, Carla Thomas, Jerry Butler, Mary Wells with Two Lovers, Sam Cooke with Cupid, Dee Dee Clark. And we got 25 songs on one disc, and there are 50 songs because it is a two-disc set. So, you know, Howlin' Wolf, Ike and Tini Turner, a lot of stuff. So not only do you get that, you get one of these songs right here.
2: Oh, yeah.
3: Yeah, we cruising now down to Boulevard. Whittier Boulevard.
2: Where 57 you Chevy, come on.
3: All right. And then that's one. How about this one, guys? You know about this one, right? This is B.B. King. B.B. King. Every day, I have the blues.
2: That's an understatement.
3: Well, I wonder if that's how Trump is feeling right now. So, folks, call and pledge your support. For $80, you get 50 songs, and you can become a sustainer at $10 a month. Or, hey, as little as $13 a month for this CD of 50 songs.

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1: The who's.
0: So, pledge your support. Yeah, that's what we need. And keep these Latino voices on the air.
2: That's right. 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
0: That's right. 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And
3: Meredith,
0: so she wanted to put that up for a challenge. That's why she did it. She wants other Pocho Hour Power listeners out there to match her so we could make $500 for KPFK and the Pocho Hour Power.
3: Matchy, matchy. Did you hear that? We got our own people donating.
0: Seriously.
3: Our own guests donating money to the Pocho Hour Power. That's how great this show is. We pay to do it. Honestly, we don't ask for much. We just ask for a little bit of your support, and we give you something in return. You can get these tickets, these CDs. Stephanie Miller is the queen of liberal comedy right now, progressive comedy, and Margaret Cho is just brutal. She is brutally hilarious, always takes down the orange thing every time she gets on line. So you can go see her in Newport Beach for $120 a pair of tickets. Get them fast, they're going fast. But you know, we need that challenge to meet Meredith Brown's challenge. $250. Come on, folks. Let's call 818-95-5735, 818-95-KPFK. Check out these two.
2: Oh, it's a jams right here on them.
3: Oh my gosh. Kicking it at the park.
2: Come on now.
3: Well, that one's more like I'm kicking it in my shotgun shack.
2: Come on. When your woman left you and you're sitting home crying in your beard, you put this bad boy on.
0: This is Ike and Tina Turner, by the way.
2: Whoa, that's rough.
0: Yeah, hold on now.
2: I'll take that back on this song.
3: Oh, man.
2: I know you want to tell us, goddamn it.
3: 818-95-5735.
0: And Lalo, most of all, you know, people got to know that they really are keeping KPFK on the air, and that we can have programs like this and be open and free like this, and have Patricia Guadalupe and Frank Contreras here on the Pocho Hour Power. Very important people who take their journalistic work very seriously, and we have them here on KPFK. So we're looking for all the Latinos out there, all the people that know about KPFK and listen to the Pocho Hour Power, to help us reach that goal. So we do have one person on the line as we talk real time, and we need at least two more. So not too sure how much they're pledging, but we do need that to match that $250 put up by Meredith. And also, we need to reach our goal. So let's keep those calls coming in, folks, for the Pocho Hour Power. Anything helps. And we got books, we got tote bags, T-shirts, all that. Right, Tina?
2: Come on now. Because hey, we're not like some of these news networks where they'll have their hosts talk about how Trump is making commercials and putting them out there and, you know, how it's horrible. And then they'll turn around and play that commercial on their network. No. We are driven by the people. And that's why we can say and do what we want. That's why we've had legends like Dick Gregory and Paul Mooney and Sandra Bernhardt, you know, George Carlin. We've had greats and legends that fought for the First Amendment right. And that's what we're trying to keep going, the First Amendment, and what they're attacking and trying to keep us from using. And when we no longer have the First Amendment right, and we can no longer criticize the government and the president, we no longer have rights.
3: That's it. Game over, man. Yay. Game over, man. Yeah. We do this. We believe in everyone's rights, even the right-wing kooks' rights, to say their piece. But you know.

0: We understand free speech here on KPFK on Pacifica. We know there's responsible free speech, and there's also repercussions. And hey, we have big mouths over here on the Pocho Hour Power. For you, right, Jeff?
1: Oh man, yeah, I've gotten in trouble a couple times.
0: Jeff goes in and does political stand-up, you know. I do my comics. We all get repercussions from that, and
1: yes, we do.
0: You know, it's the life we've chosen, and we've chosen to do this show for you for years. I was doing a very sad calculation on how much money we've put into this show with our time, and I don't want to think about that anymore because it's very depressing. But we're not commercial radio. We need your support. We don't have ads. You know, we have cool promos, and well, we do have a little bit of ads for community events. You know, like I like to brag. Every Chicano play that's ever played in LA pretty much has come through this show. You know, because we support the theater and we support the community, and I love when kids get a chance to learn a craft, you know, learn an art, to get to participate. And sometimes that blooms, and it's incredible. And, you know, look at real quick, my friend, Josefina Lopez, our friend of the Pocho Hour of Power, you know, she counts many, young actors that have gone through her, Casa 0101. And, you know, one of them is, Cholo Maridueña, the Blue Beetle himself.
1: Not the Blue Beetle.
0: The Blue Beetle went through Casa 0101. And his uncle is my friend Jose Ramirez.
2: Not to be confused with the Red Beetle, which was the car you drove in college.
0: Yeah, that's right. That thing is dead and gone. Her career is over. But, you know, these are the people that we support, you know, community people come through here, the Pocho Hour Power. And speak for the people and work for the people. So, people, it's your turn. 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
2: That's right.
0: Blues Brothers and Soul Sisters CD. Let me just do the rundown. $80. Margaret Cho tickets at the Lido Theater, Newport Beach. $120 for October 9th. Stephanie Miller at the Saban Theater, the Sexy Liberal Tour. $80. That show's a guaranteed slam dunk. You're gonna blow your mind at that show. So call in right now, 818-955-5735.
1: Yeah, man.
2: We're not gonna sell you any crypto coins called the Pocho Pesetas. 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
0: That's right. 818-955-5735. And hey, we got another, I think, a great guest that we have on that, you know, we patch this show together, and we have world-class journalists like Frank Contreras. So I think it's time to welcome Frank Contreras and his new segment. So let's see. Do we have a theme song or a sting or something for him?
1: We're going to have to hum it or something.
3: Icebreakers.
1: What?
0: All right.
1: What? Correct. Play that again.
3: Icebreakers.
4: All right. That's it.
0: All right, Frank.
4: We got a name.
1: Quick and to the point.
4: We're giving you guys, straight up news, straight to the point. That's why you listen to the Pocho Hour of Power. As Patricia Guadalupe said, you can get it nowhere else but here on KPFK Los Angeles. So send us your help. We need your help to keep this show on the air. This is Pocho Icebreakers, keeping a close watch on acts of excessive force and brutality perpetrated by agents of the U.S. Immigration and Customs Enforcement Agency, ICE. So, guys, this week we're looking at death tolls, new rules for ICE high-speed chases, and ICE goes on the defensive.
0: Hey, Frank, could you break your audio and boost
4: How's that?
1: Yeah.
4: Is that better? Okay, I got really old equipment. That's why
1: we need money, dang it.
0: That's right.
4: Our equipment here is in the Mexico City Bureau is from the 1980s. All right. That's
1: 1980s?
4: Cool.
1: Dang.
4: You might remember the 1980s.
0: It's all before, Russian made.
4: Before ICE existed, yeah. Guys, it turns out that Los Angeles leads the nation in the number of ICE kidnappings. ICE federal arrests in the Los Angeles area more than tripled in 2025 compared to the previous year, 2024, with fewer than half of those detained having a past criminal record, according to published data from different data centers, including the Deportation Data Project. Researchers from UCLA and UC Berkeley obtained federal data through the Freedom of Information Act requests, and they analyzed it, and they found that federal immigration officials under ICE made 14,458, nearly 14,500 arrests in the greater Los Angeles area in 2025, compared to just 4,600 the year before. So,
0: wow.
4: A huge jump in 2025. The numbers are still coming in, as you know, for this year, 2026. So we're looking to see if Los Angeles will continue to be a target by ICE. There was about a 45% increase in the 2025 year in greater Los Angeles. And so the Los Angeles area is responsible for, you know, places like Los Angeles, Orange County, Riverside, San Bernardino, Ventura, Santa Barbara, and San Luis Obispo counties, according to the U.S. Department of Homeland Security, which controls ICE and controls
0: wow.
4: the budget. Yeah, so tremendous here. Other news from ICE, calculations are now coming in at the number of people who have died in ICE custody, and it looks like at least 58 people died in ICE custody since Donald Trump returned to office in January 2025. Those are according to reports from the Associated Press. The 58th death was a Costa Rican man named Carlos Josue Merchena. He died September 18th in Louisiana. Again, the UCLA Law Behind Bars Data Project, which constructed that information, describes what the first comprehensive data set of ICE custody deaths showing. It records 31 deaths during 2025. The highest annual total since ICE was created in 2003. So President Donald Trump trying to break records, looks like he's achieving some of that.
1: Right, because in 8 years under Obama, it was only 67, and that's in 8 years.
4: Look at that, in 8 years. So 58 now since Trump took office. Human Rights Watch and Physicians for Human Rights published a major investigation, guys, this summer in June. They found that 52 deaths occurred during the first 500 days of Trump's second administration. 52 deaths. And their analysis concluded that the mortality rate had risen to its highest level in nearly two decades and was nearly four times the rate during the Biden administration, as Jeff points out. So tremendous numbers here. Some of the people killed in Maine, we saw the death of Joan Sebastian Duran Guerrero. He was coming out of an apartment where he lived with his partner and daughter, and driving off in a white vehicle. Minutes later, neighbors heard three shots, and Mr. Duran Guerrero was found dead. In Georgia, Jesus Manuel Arena Silva was shuffled onto a bus. Private sector guards and Immigration and Customs Enforcement agents were beginning the process of transferring him and several other immigrants to another detention center. 10 minutes into the ride, he became unconscious, ICE reports, and doctors at a nearby hospital in Georgia pronounced him dead at that time. And in Florida, these are just a couple of mentions to give a name and a face to some of the people who have died in ICE custody. In Florida, Juan Jairo Coronilla Duran pulled up to a gasoline station on a busy highway near San Agustin in Florida. Soon after, he was lying dead on the road, hit by a semi-truck while trying to escape masked men who identified themselves as ICE agents. So a lot of violence, a lot of things taking place around the Southern California area, but also all across the nation. Trump is really trying to ramp up the use of ICE to crack down. You guys have been hearing reports of, you know, the Supreme Court now going to allow Trump, at least temporarily, to deport people to third countries. So if you're from Central America, now the Supreme Court of the United States says you can be deported to Africa or other points in the world, places that you've never been to in your life, making it almost impossible for families to track down their loved ones. That's also happening in a lot of detention centers. It looks like the lists of people who've been shuffled around from one detention to a center to another, those lists are kind of being erased in some places. So families are having a real hard time tracking their families. And one last point here for our segment here on the Poacher Hour, Icebreakers. The U.S. Immigration and Customs Enforcement agents have now been ordered to not engage in high-speed car chases, guys. And they're told to make vehicle stops only if they have completed specific training, which, as you know, a lot of the ICE agents have not received complete training, specific training for these kinds of situations. These orders are coming under the new internal guidance issued this week after several drivers were shot during encounters with ICE. A memo sent to officers in ICE's Enforcement and Removal Operations Division, obtained by the Associated Press, warned that they are not authorized to chase vehicles that fail to pull over under any circumstances. Instead, ICE agents are told to take down the vehicle's information for further investigation, according to the memo signed by ICE's executive associate, Marcos Charles, dated Wednesday of this past week.
0: For future killing, right?
4: For future issues Jeez. Out there. So a lot of reports of excessive use of force, of, you know, supposed training that's taking place to make citizens' lives safer. But we're even hearing that U.S. citizens continue to be trapped up in these ICE raids taking place all across the United States. The Trump administration's sweeping illegal immigration crackdown is now actually drawing pushback from some Republican lawmakers. White House border czar Tom Homan told CBS News, guys, that critics should talk to ICE and educate themselves. Educate yourselves, guys. GOP Representative Maria Elvira Salazar from Florida, you remember this summer, she raised eyebrows when she said that the administration's tactics have gone too far, pointing to data that shows that many ICE detainees lack criminal records. And so in response to Salazar's comments, Tom Homan, who heads up ICE, says, hey, give me some examples where we went too far. Homan is arguing that much of this criticism is, quote, about hate on this administration and taking on Trump.
0: Yeah.
4: He's pointed to ICE's high arrest and deportation figures that happened during the Obama administration. So he's trying to say that Trump wasn't the only guy. Trying to point the finger in other directions and saying, you know, he doesn't want to see any tragedies happen. He wished that Renee Good from Minnesota was alive today, he said, and he wished that that had not happened to her. So,
0: yeah, well, Tom Homan, I don't know if you've seen him, what he looks like, but he's like an orc from Lord of the Rings, and he should be nowhere near law enforcement or humans. Or the law, but Frank, we got to bounce, man. But I want to hear your stinger, your theme song one more time, Oz, if you got it.
3: Icebreakers.
1: That's stupid.
4: All right, guys. Yes. All right, guys. That's it for Mexico. Thanks very much.
1: Icebreakers. Insane in the membrane.
0: Thank you, Frank Contreras. Call in. 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There it is. That's our new favorite sound effect. People, call in. Are you calling in? Are the lights lighting up, Jeffrey?
1: Man, let me tell you something. Not right now. We need it. We need two or three more before we get to the next guest, dang it. So come on. Call 818-985-5735. 818-985-5735. Come on. You get the Margaret Cho tickets. Man, you can get the Stephanie Miller tickets. You can get the Blues Brothers and Soul Sisters CDs. Come on, call in and make it happen. Make dreams come true, people.
0: That's right. And speaking of dreams coming through, let's welcome our next guest, Stephen Moyer.
1: Yeah, man.
0: Whoa, what was that?
1: Well, I don't know, but we got a new... we got a new play here from Casa 0101 Theater presents the world premiere of Dive Bar. And we happen to have the director, Miguel Angel Delgado. What's up, brother? How you doing?
5: Hey, how's it going? Thank you for having me.
1: Welcome to the Poach Hour Power. Dive Bar, what is this play about?
5: The play is about, well, as it says on the card, right? Police helicopters circle Boyle Heights. Paranoia takes a hold inside a local bar when a mysterious old man walks in matching the suspect's description. As his true identity is revealed, the night takes a terrible turn, forcing the group to confront their past. So with that little synopsis of the play is really just about perseverance and finding hope in one another, right? A group of friends finding each other is like, it's what we call light, right? And sort of turning on the light inside them again, you know, making sure that all their wills and ambitions and every hope that they ever had is not forgotten by the end of the play.
1: So it's kind of like when Trump is no longer president, we're going to have to find that light and come together again.
5: That's right, man. We never lost it. You know, he's just keeping us down. You know, that's it. You know, that's it. Like it was interesting. I didn't know that was going to happen before we talked. But, you know, we just finished a play called Stand in the Light, or a segment, and one of the guys that did a play said, he asked an Auschwitz survivor, he asked him, there were so many of you, why'd you let it happen? And he said, and the Auschwitz survivor answered, we didn't know it would get this bad.
1: Right.
5: You know, and that's the same thing that's happening to us right now. You know?
1: Well, but that's what you hear from people that voted for Trump, right? They thought, it wasn't going to be us. We didn't think it was going to be this bad. You know, it's the same stuff.
5: Yeah.
1: But let's get back to your play.
5: Yeah, sorry.
1: That's okay, because, I mean, I want you to sell so we can get people come out.
5: Yes.
1: So what drove you to want to direct Dive Bar?
5: So exactly what I just talked about right now. So I like doing plays that are like have a profound message more than just what the title, you know, sort of expels. So, yeah, you go see a play, about a dive bar. There's going to be people drinking, kind of just, you know, hanging out with friends and, like, doing what people do at bars, you know what I mean? Just talking smack to one another. But beyond that, people go there to sort of forget about their life, you know?
1: Right.
5: Sort of forget about what is causing chaos and keeping you from having perseverance in yourself, you know?
1: Right.
5: So in this play, I wanted people to see that even within those limits of a bar, people still go there to sort of reassess what's going on outside. You know, like if you don't like your boss, you show up like, oh man, my boss, blah, blah, blah. And someone's going to be like, well, dude, you know, you still got to pay for your mortgage, you know, and your wife's going to be waiting for you at home, you know, and she's happy that you're doing that. You know, like there's other things than just a negative thing that happens in your life. You know, like the main character, Goose, he is in turmoil with his family. He's a heavy gambler. He's a heavy drinker. Mm-hmm. And he basically lost everything due to these, you know, this
1: habits.
5: Addiction, these habits, you know. But by the end of the play, a lot of things happen within where he's like, so I don't know how much I want to ruin for the play, but like essentially Vance Valencia's character sort of shocks him back into reality,
1: right.
5: You know. But it's sort of left up to them to come up with those ambitions to like be better, you know.
1: Well, I'm going to tell you, after listening to you and thinking about my life, I'm going to hit a dive bar tonight,
5: you know,
1: and rethink my life. So when is the play? Where's it at?
5: So the play is at Casa 0101 Josefina Lopez's Theater.
1: Mm-hmm.
5: We open next Friday and it runs until November 2nd. So please come check us out.
1: Where can I get tickets and what time?
5: You could get them at casa0101.org or you could call the number. It's 323 563-7684. You know, we got Boyle Heights discounts if you're from Boyle Heights. We got student discounts if you're a student at any college, high school. You know, the play is for 13 years and older, so don't bring your middle school kids, you know. Uh-huh. But anything above that, like, they're all welcome to come, you know, and have a good time with us.
1: Well, Miguel Angel Delgado, I want to thank you for being on the Poacher Hour Power.
5: Yeah, thank you for having me. Thank you.
0: Yeah, thank you. Woo. Jeff, they don't serve Mai Tais and dive bars. I just want to let you know.
1: Mai Tais? I just need some tequila at this point.
0: Well, speaking of tequila... That's what I
1: That's
0: say.
1: Perfect.
0: When
6: I could just see myself at the bar, right, with this song, crying. Yeah, this is one of the songs that you get in your 50-song CD, which is called Blues Brothers and Soul Sisters. For an $80 pledge, you get 50 songs from Dionne Warwick, Nina Simone, Albert King, Howlin' Wolf, Jerry Butler, Barbara Lynn, Gladys Knight and the Pips, Brooke Benton, Junior Wells, Stevie Wonder. Hey, and this helps out KPFK. You know you were going to pledge $100 anyway, so why not go ahead and pledge and get yourself a CD out of it? Or the Stephanie Miller tickets coming up on the 24th over there at the Saban Theater. And that's the Sexy Liberal Tour. And also, we also have Margaret Cho tickets happening on the 9th at the Lido Theater. 818-985-5735. And Lalo, I believe we have the wonderful immigration lawyer, so knowledgeable, Meredith Brown with us.
0: Meredith Brown, welcome back to the Poacher Hour of Power.
7: Yeah. Hola.
0: Hour of Brown.
7: ¿Cómo estamos?
0: Good, how's it going? Thank you
7: Good.
0: For coming on.
7: Working and, a little bit, you know. I'm literally working on a case with a very nice client, and we're doing a little bit of work right here.
0: Wow.
7: Literally. Meredith, just real quickly, I know we have like 1 minute. I don't want to, you know.
0: Yeah, yeah.
7: But I just want to let you guys know I'm pledging $250 to your show because Woo! We love you. You're amazing. We love your comedy. You are like a breath of fresh air in the most polluted times of Los Angeles, okay? I mean, what can we say? It's lovely. Oh. And I'm proud to be on your show when I can. I love California, love Los Angeles, and we all love Lalo and his team, of course.
0: Oh, thank you. Thank you so much, Meredith. And thank you for
6: thank
0: being
6: you.
0: On with us. Yeah, that's right. The whole team. Appreciate you coming on. Do we have and your of course your donation. We really appreciate
7: No,
0: that.
7: Everyone should match that. That was my message. And especially if you're match like it. A lawyer or a doctor, come on. You know. It's chump
0: change. You got some expendable income here and there.
7: Yeah, it's a tax write off, I think, right?
0: Especially you lawyers. Come on.
6: Yeah. Immigration lawyers.
7: although I am a people's lawyer, so
0: yes. This is the people's show here. What is going on with our immigration peoples this week?
7: Well, essentially, we are winning in areas that we can win. I think, actually, your previous speaker, Frank Contreras, summed it up beautifully. And then, of course, Gavin Newsom is signing off on some bills that are going to hold ICE accountable in California, that there's going to be more access to the detention centers, especially since we're almost at 60 dead in ICE custody or related. So we really need to fight back and not give up. I know it's really tough. We're looking at the elections. That's not going to be the panacea. But on the litigation I'm involved with, which is the 75-country ban, we're moving forward. We have an appointment with a federal judge coming up next week to argue our case. And basically, immigration has to continue. They are trying to shut it down with the consular cases and other cases, foot dragging with the DACA renewals, but we're fighting back. We're going into federal court if immigration doesn't listen to us with the normal channels. You know, we're doing our mandamus actions. So yeah, we just have to, you know, take care of ourselves. You know, this is a marathon, but we are winning where we can win.
0: Well, we appreciate we have soldiers like you out there helping the community, helping these are all our families and our neighbors and our friends. And if you don't feel that way, I mean, you just don't get it. You're not human. I'm sorry. I've had it up to here with anti-immigrant people. I want to show you, because we're on radio, I'm working on a Steve Hilton anti-immigrant cartoon where I am extremely anti-immigrant against Steve Hilton. But anyway, that's the joke. But Meredith Brown, how can people get a hold of you and get more information?
7: Because information is power. We're at infolegal.net, infolegal.net.
0: Thank you, Meredith Brown, immigration lawyer of great renown. And we will see you next time on the Pocho Hour of Power. And thanks again for your donation.
7: Of course. Everyone has to step up.
0: That's right. Everybody match it. Thank you, Meredith. Hey, do we have like 30 seconds to pitch, guys?
6: Come yes, on. We do. We Let's have do about a minute and a half.
1: Come on, former Let's NFL go. Players, man. Come on, help a brother out. Come
6: yeah,
1: on.
6: How about the working Hollywood people, too?
1: Yeah, we're alumni. Come on, help alumni out. Come on, come on.
0: Hollywood people with jobs, call in right now, 818-95.
1: That's why I'm not saying comedians, so we know they ain't got no goddamn
0: Yeah, artists unaffected by AI, call in. 818-95-5735. What's $80 for that great bluesy CD, man? That's the Soul Sisters.
1: Soul Sisters, yes.
0: Yes, the Blues Brothers and Soul Sisters. What a great title and great music. And for our time to be sad with Jeffrey Keller at the dive bar tonight drinking that's Mai right. Tais. Come on. That's all you can drink because, man, it is 200 degrees outside. 818-95-5735. Get the tickets for Margaret Cho. Come on. Those are great. That's great value, $120. 818-95-5735. That is sometime in October. I've lost the page. And also Stephanie Miller at the Saban. Sexy Liberal. That is a guaranteed home run comedy show. Hey, come on.
6: Hey, I just want to say, Justin, we got four pledges. So we want to thank Silvana, also Russell, and Santos, and Robert. And they are pledged to KPFK. So that means we are approximately $600 short of our goal.
0: Oh, come on.
6: So come on. People. Please, $600. How about six of you getting a CD? How about seven of you getting this CD or going to see Margaret Cho, great comedian, and also Stephanie Miller, the Sexy Liberal Tour, happening at the Saban Theater in Beverly Hills on October 24th. And that'll be a superb show. That's Saturday night, a day before my birthday. So, folks, call now and pledge your support.
1: Come on, call in and support just for his birthday. Send some money in for his birthday.
0: Yeah.
6: Yeah.
0: Get him a cake. 818-95-5735. Hey, we're out of time.
6: Yeah, we are.
0: I am just going to thank everybody, all right? Thank you so much. We'll see you next time on the Pocho Hour of Power.
8: I hear something saying...
6: Ah. 818-985-5735. 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

0: From KPFK in Los Angeles, this is Living in the USA. I'm John Wiener, talking about politics, thinking about the left. Later in the hour, the Supreme Court last Friday issued an order allowing states to use Trump's SAVE database to purge their voter rolls of people the Homeland Security Department considers ineligible, but it's too late to apply to the midterms. Rick Hassan will explain. He teaches law at UCLA, and he's director of the Safeguarding Democracy Project and editor of the Election Law blog. Also later in the hour, Alan Minsky, executive director of Progressive Democrats of America, talks about the place of independent media in the present political context, where the question facing voters in the midterms is fascism yes or fascism no. But first, it's time to talk about the next No King's Day. For the last one in March, 8 million people joined protests in 3,300 places. For the next one, we turn to Leah Greenberg. She's co-executive director of The Indivisible Project and co-host of the podcast, What's the Plan? Leah, welcome back.
1: Great to be here.
0: The next No Kings National Day of Action is October 17th. What's the plan for October 17th?
1: Well, let me start by saying we've been on this journey, right, through the No Kings movement. The core theory of the No Kings protests at the beginning was we need to have large-scale mass shows of defiance that shake American society out of compliance, out of fear, that demonstrate that there is a massive constituency of people who are collectively opposed to Trump, and also serve as a hub for the ongoing organizing of local communities everywhere that are taking action every day in between these mass protests. And so that was really the core theory of the first three No Kings was let's get, you know, we want to get bigger, we want to get bolder, we want to push more people into local action. And this one, I think, is a really exciting evolution for us because it is the moment where we turn that protest power into voting power. It's called No Kings Vote Early. This is the first time we've had an ask as part of the title, and it's part of an overall shift in which what we are asking people is to think first and foremost about how your No Kings action is going to drive voting early. This is for a really specific strategic reason. We are in an unprecedented election cycle. We are facing attacks on every facet of the voting and elections process from an administration that has very clearly decided that they are more focused on stopping people from voting than they are on actually making a persuasive pitch for their own governance. And one of the most important tools for defeating a sabotage attempt is actually getting folks out to vote early, to vote collectively, to do so with joyful, powerful defiance, and to make voting a season rather than just a single day that is vulnerable to sabotage or interference attempts. And so this is a moment in which we're going to ask people to do things a little bit differently. This is not just about showing up. We are going to have, you know, there are going to be some very big rallies. There's going to be some big, you know, lots of folks out there. And also, what we're asking people to do first and foremost is say, how are we turning our community out to drive the largest early vote turnout in American history? That's the metric of success for us this time.
0: Trump is the most unpopular president in history, especially at this point, just before the midterms. But you say the fight is not just against Trump, not just against autocratic consolidation. It's also against doomerism and cynicism. Let's talk about doomerism and cynicism.
1: Well, you know, we often talk about this in terms of kind of the immediate crisis and the long crisis, right? The immediate crisis is authoritarians attempting to consolidate power over the federal government and, you know, reinforce power at the state government in order to wreak their will on American society. That is an immediate urgent crisis. It requires mobilizing and pushing back. But the longer term crisis is the fact that people have lost faith in democratic society to meaningfully represent their interests such that an authoritarian like a Donald Trump can rise in the first place, right? And fundamentally, fixing these conditions is not about a single election. It's not about any single candidate or elected official. It is about creating the conditions in which people feel that democracy is responsive and accountable to them. A core first step of that for us is getting as many people involved locally as possible, because one of the most important ways for people to have and feel that agency is to be involved with some kind of community that keeps them engaged and that helps them feel what it is like when their work turns into a result, right? That helps them feel that sense of agency. But in the longer term, we also have to orient in order to make the kinds of large-scale transformative reforms that actually make our government feel responsive to people, that make people invested in democracy because they experience government as being accountable to them.
0: So let's talk a little more about what's going to happen on October 17th. One of the great things about No Kings is that it channels protest in different ways. It allows people on the fence to see people in the movement they identify with. What are some of the different ways we're going to see activity on October 17th?
1: Oh, we are seeing some incredibly creative stuff. We're definitely seeing some of the big large-scale protests and marches, but we're also seeing folks who are thinking about concerts, voter mobilization hubs, festivals, activity, family-friendly activities that are really designed first and foremost to entertain, to bring in parents with young children. I've seen multiple paws to the polls events, literally, you know, the dog themed events with like adoption mobiles and, you know, bring your pets, have a pet contest. And also it's right near a local voting site, right? There's all kinds of really creative stuff. Oh, car decorating parties is one. People are, you know, going to decorate their cars with clear vote early signs and then collectively caravan to the polls together. It's really just like incredible to tap into the level of creativity that people have, a lot of Halloween themed things. There's going to be just a very joyful and defiant vibe across the country. It'll look different in different places, but I think it's going to be an extraordinarily powerful demonstration of the fact that we are collectively defying attempts to attack the vote and showing up.
0: Yeah, I want to talk about attempts to attack the vote. A poll came out this week, Tuesday morning. By 30 points, voters oppose sending ICE agents to the polls. Pretty yep. big majority. We're not the only ones who care about this. What is the connection between the mm-hmm. focus on early voting and the anxiety about ICE at the polls?
1: Well, look, I think this is, ICE at the polls is one of a number of different ways that we are seeing this administration threaten the process of voting and the process of counting, right? And, you know, it's not a new threat, right? Like this starts with the attempts to gerrymander states back in 2025. It starts, you know, it runs through the gutting of the Voting Rights Act, which is the Supreme Court's decision. And it continues with these attacks that we have seen on mail-in voting and the threats to make voting in in-person polling feel unsafe, either from the deployment of ICE or the FBI or other federal agents, et cetera. I think there's a few things that we have to do here. The first is that we want to be real with people about the fact that this is an ongoing, genuine threat that the administration is making, right? Like we don't want to in any way belie the existence of the threat. But we also really want to reinforce people that they have a lot of power. Now, one of the things that there's a lot of concern about within the pro-democracy world is not just about the deployment of ICE in polls, but actually kind of heavy deployments of ICE in minority populations or districts designed not necessarily to directly enforce immigration status at the polls, but to create an overall atmosphere of racial profiling and threat that makes people not want to come out to vote overall. And that is something that is both incredibly dangerous and also a thing that we actually have tools for, right? Like a lot of our focus over the last year and a half has been make sure that everybody in your network has taken a Know Your Rights training. Make sure that you are plugged in with your local immigrant defense organization. Think in advance about what you need to do to be in community with the people who are under attack and do that in advance before ICE shows up. So, you know, in the most immediate sense here, you know, my answer is do the preparation and the relationship building and the infrastructure development now so that if ICE is showing up in your communities, you are connected and flexible and nimble in order to have a community-based response.
0: Indivisible endorsed candidates in the Democratic primaries, but I understand from the last What's the Plan podcast, you are not endorsing candidates in the general election. How come?
1: Well, this is a little bit of a nomenclature thing, right? So we have endorsements in the primary election, and then we have target races in the general election. So we've got races where we're going hard to support folks in the general election. it's a different program, so it's just categorized in a different way than the formal endorsements of the primary program. In these, like in an endorsement in a primary, we run an entire internal process, right? Because we're not going to make an endorsement in a primary that's not based in real deep support in that district. So we work directly with the locals, we work directly with the state group. We send out a poll to make sure people are on board. We're not really doing that in the general election because our working assumption is that you guys are collectively going really hard here, right? And so it's just it's a different dynamic where we really want to come in behind and support specific candidates, but it's not so much about kind of the branding and the messaging and the framing of a primary program so much as it is literally what is helpful for folks on the ground.
0: And related question. What's the difference between No Kings and Indivisible?
1: Well, Indivisible is a progressive nonprofit that supports a movement of local indivisible groups around the country. We are, you know, we have an affirmative set of beliefs and strategies and programs that we do as Indivisible. No Kings is a coalition of hundreds of organizations with wide representation across the ideological ecosystem. You know, I think it might be the first place where we've ever had a steering committee that includes both DSA and the League of Women Voters and, a set of labor unions, right? Like we try to bring together a really wide swath of folks. It is a nonpartisan coalition, right? It is not affiliated with a political party. It is designed to reach people who are not necessarily gonna like come along with everything that Indivisible says ideologically, but is a big tent that extends to the left and to the right, and that welcomes people in to a kind of large-scale anti-authoritarian popular front. It is affirmatively not an entity with like a policy platform, right? We're not trying to say this is the No Kings set of 10 policy demands. We are actually trying to say everyone who can agree that fascism in this country is bad and that we need to stand together and protect each other, come on in.
0: What's the best way to convince people to vote, especially people who are undecided? I mean, it's hard to believe there are any undecideds, but there are millions of people who tell pollsters they're undecided. There are tens of millions of people who are called low propensity voters who don't vote in midterms, who just vote once every 4 years. What's the best way to get them to vote in this election?
1: Yeah, well, you know, I think it's a little hard to answer that in the aggregate, but what I would say overall is that we really encourage people to think about it in terms of both listening to the individual, understanding what moves them, what they care about, what their pain points are, what their values are, and talking to them in terms of those things. Like, you know, there's no one size fits all for a low propensity voter or for a swing voter. And also kind of like rejecting binaries, right? Like I think there's a little bit of an ecosystem tendency to say, oh, they're the swing voters and there's the people who are reliable Democratic voters but didn't vote last time. And for us, you know, the decision of who to vote for and the decision about whether it's worth your time to vote are actually like more linked, I think, than it is helpful to differentiate, right? Because, you know, fundamentally both like, do I vote for this candidate is a combination of like, do I share values and policies with this candidate? And I do I believe that this voting for this candidate is going to change anything about my future and my life? And you actually have to have both of those conversations at the same time, rather than suggesting that there's kind of one pool of people who only need to be activated on one axis and one pool of people who only need to be activated on another.
0: On the one hand, we have people who don't pay too much attention to politics. On the other hand, some of our friends say, we need a lot more than voting. We need like a society-wide general strike to bring down authoritarianism. What does Indivisible think about that?
1: Well, look, I think that we should absolutely be building towards the kind of collective power that is capable of large-scale mobilization and disruption. I think that is absolutely true. We've taken tests in that direction, for example, with the May Day one-day strike of earlier this year. Where I think I get off the bus a little bit is that I often see people frame it as we shouldn't be doing any of this, you know, regular work. We shouldn't be doing normal protests. We shouldn't be working on voting. We shouldn't be working on turnout. We shouldn't be doing these community activations and local community support. What we need to do is go straight to the, you know, really impactful general strike. And that, I think, is a misreading of how power is built, because fundamentally, the actions that we take, they're designed to build local relationships. They're designed to build local infrastructure. They're designed to test new muscles and try new strategies with the goal of ultimately building towards the collective infrastructure that's capable of much bigger things. And also, this is not so, it's like training for a marathon, right? Like if you're like, I'm not gonna bother trying to run, you know, 1 mile or 5 miles or 10 miles. I want to run a marathon. Like, you're never going to successfully run a marathon, right? So like, let's try and get a really good 10K before we talk about the marathon.
0: So all this has been focused on election day, November 3rd. This election may not end on November 3rd.
1: Yes, absolutely. I mean, look, this is the third election cycle in which we have planned for both the possibility that the election is decisively over, you know, within the day or a couple of days, and as the votes come in, and also the possibility that it extends in a long-term way, right? Because fundamentally, we've got every reason to believe that Donald Trump is not invested in a normal and functional transition of power. We have plenty of evidence of that from 2020. And so we've got to be prepared for all kinds of efforts on the back end to, you know, basically take advantage of the chaos and the confusion and the disinformation and the disruption they generate on the front end to generate legal challenges, to push back on certification, to, you know, to do all of the different kinds of shenanigans that the, you know, folks in Donald Trump's inner circle have been thinking about and talking about for years. And so we're absolutely planning for what happens if there is a large scale effort to overturn or shift the results of the election. That will look like large scale mobilizations. We're already talking to our folks across the No Kings Host Network about what we would need to do in that situation. We are dedicated to ensuring that the people who win this election take office. And we know that that might require mobilization on a scale that we have not yet done.
0: So we have the vote, but we also have the count. We have mm-hmm. the certification, the official declaration of the winners. This election doesn't really end until January 3rd, which is when the winning candidates are seated by Congress. What is the plan for day one after January 3rd? That is a real challenge too.
1: Yeah, well, we think that the core of what Democrats need to do is really send the message that they are going to fight for us and do it across the things that people are really activating people. We've done a bunch of polling this election cycle around how do you tell a story that both really links people's very real material needs and what has the ravages that have been happening under the Trump administration. What we really think it comes down to is this link story about cost of living and corruption, right? There has been enormous, staggering, shocking levels of corruption emanating out of Washington at the same time that it is not delivering on anything related to regular solutions for regular people. And we got to like figure out a bunch of different ways in which we go hard on investigations, hard on legislation, hard on the things that reinforce for people that Democrats are the party that cares about your costs and cares about taking a fire-breathing approach to corruption across the board.
0: Trump says he will be a blocker if the mm-hmm. Democrats win majorities in Congress. And he has the constitutional power to do that, to veto whatever Democrats propose.
1: Yeah, well, I mean, I think we should be real first off that we're not going to be able to pass transformative legislation during this window. This is a window where we can mitigate some harm by taking control of the House and potentially the Senate. This is a window where we can get the ball rolling on the investigations and the evidence gathering that can ultimately be used to hold these people accountable. And we can tee up what a vision looks like for transformative change. But we should be real that, you know, there will still be a veto in the presidency. And so I think that the way that we reconcile that is we're focusing on what is the Democratic proposition that feels genuinely meaningful to people, that convinces folks that Democrats do have real solutions that will actually make a difference in your life, and that they're serious about taking on corruption in a way that puts them outside of the current discourse. Now, what we've seen in the past over and over again is that part of the reason that the corruption arguments don't hit is because people kind of think that everybody is doing it and the Republicans are just better at it. And so you need to just take a really aggressive anti-corruption approach that is both about your own approach to put money and about the massive, horrifying depredations that we have seen from the federal government over the last couple of years, and drive that as a consistent theme throughout the next 2 years in order to set up for the kind of transformative change that we hope to see in 2029.
0: And the states where Democrats win trifectas can set an example of Democrats can do if they have power.
1: 100%. And I think there's a lot of reason to be optimistic that in addition to, you know, candidates who are running really strong races for the governorships, the attorney generals, the key state offices, there's also a real set of advantage opportunities to make inroads at the state legislative level, right? We're seeing forecasts of potentially flipping a large number of legislative chambers that would allow for Democratic trifectas in unexpected places and a real opportunity to deliver at the state level.
0: One last thing. You open your podcast, What's the Plan, by reminding us, be good to each other. You don't hear that a lot these days, but I think it's really important. Please explain why that's your opening.
1: Well, I mean, what's the plan for folks who have not joined before is it's a live Zoom that has usually somewhere between 4 and 10,000 people on, depending on the week, and a very, very active chat box. We are, you know, full of people who are figuring out what to do locally, who are trying to apply strategies, who are thinking about, you know, what does this mean for my local indivisible group, and often who are very personally, you know, dealing with the threats and the harms of the Trump administration, right? This is an extraordinarily personal fight for a lot of people, either because they've got family who are on the line, they themselves are on the line, their healthcare, their safety, their jobs, their dignity, like everybody has a huge personal stake in what's happening. And that can lead us to lean into each other, or it can lead us to fight with each other. And so what we really try to emphasize to folks is, you know, we're all here. We came to this work for a reason. It might not always even be the same reason, but we are collectively invested in holding each other up and fighting together and in building solidarity. And we're going to try to model that in our relationship with each other, because, you know, we do not get to the kind of scale and power that we need in this country if we are busy ripping each other apart.
0: So October 17th, No Kings National Day of Action. Vote early. If you not already part of a No Kings group, you can find an event near you at nokings.org. Look at the map at nokings.org. That map always makes me happy because it shows, once again, we are everywhere. And be sure to listen to the podcast, What's the Plan? It's terrific. Leah Greenberg is co-executive director of the Indivisible Project. She's one of my heroes. Leah, thanks for talking with us today.
1: It's a pleasure, always.
0: We want to take a minute right here to talk about the KPFK Fund Drive. We don't like interrupting programming to ask for listener support, but we have to do it, because listener support is what keeps us going. We don't run commercials. Maybe you noticed. We don't sell airtime to sponsors. Listener support is the reason we can feature the kind of news and analysis you don't find at other media outlets. So if you like to listen to Living in the USA, if you like talking about politics and thinking about the left, then please support this show, this station, and this network by calling now, 818-985-5735, and pledging whatever you can, $25, $50, $100, 818-985-5735. Thank you.

0: back again.
1: It's the same old story. This is Living in the USA, and I'm John Wiener, talking about politics, thinking about the left. Last Friday, the Supreme Court said that states could use Trump's SAVE system temporarily to purge their voter rolls of people the federal government considers non-citizens. For comment, we turn to Rick Hassan. He's a distinguished professor of law at UCLA, and he's director of the Safeguarding Democracy Project and editor of the Election Law blog. And he's an election law analyst at CNN. He's the author of many award-winning books. His writing has appeared in the New York Times, the Wall Street Journal, the Washington Post, and he's a 2026 Guggenheim Fellow. Rick Hassan, welcome back.
2: Good to be back with you.
1: Well, before we talk about the court's order, we need to understand this SAVE system, which Trump wants to use to purge voters from state rolls. SAVE is a Homeland Security database that states have used since the 80s to check the immigration status of non-citizens living in the United States and applying for public benefits. But it was transformed last year when Homeland Security Secretary Kristi Noem and Elon Musk's Doge responded to an executive order of Trump by merging Social Security numbers with the database. Have I got all that right?
2: That sounds right from what we know is actually happening.

0: keep their voting rolls. They have to clean those rolls and provide voter registration opportunities under a federal law called the National Voter Registration Act, or NVRA, sometimes known as Motor Voter, that was passed in 1993 under Bill Clinton. Okay, and one of the provisions of the NVRA says that a state can't engage in a systematic purge of voters, removal of voters from a database within the 90 days before the election. The purpose of this provision is to make sure that eligible voters are not inadvertently kicked off, which can happen when someone is inappropriately flagged as a non-citizen or dead or a felon or whatever. Okay, so states use different databases and different sources of data to figure out whether people are citizens. In this country, we don't have a national identity card. No, there's no single proof of citizenship. And non-citizens are not allowed to vote in federal elections and in state elections as well. And so states do different things to figure out if someone's a non-citizen. One of the things that states want to do is to be able to send queries to this federal database, the SAVE database, in order to find potential non-citizens. The states were sued by voting rights groups saying this database flags as non-citizens people who are actually citizens, but most importantly, people who are recently naturalized citizens. And if you do this, you're going to disenfranchise people. Okay, so the Supreme Court in the ruling said that the lower court was wrong in blocking states from having access to this information. States can send what are called bulk queries. Like they could send a list of a whole bunch of people to this database and get back some answers. And they could potentially use that to remove non-citizens. But the court said this 90-day rule prevents systematic removal of voters. So if a state has an individualized suspicion, it can query the database and see is this person listed as a citizen or not? But they can't engage in wholesale purges of non-citizens because of that 90-day law. And that 90-day law itself is subject to a different Supreme Court case being heard not on an emergency basis in December called RNC versus Mi Familia Vota.
1: You say at the Election Law blog that although states can still use the database for individualized determinations, you say a few bold states might try mass purges of purported non-citizens. Texas comes to mind as one possibility where the Attorney General Ken Paxton is having a hard time running for Senate. What would happen then?
0: Well, first of all, Texas has a lot of trouble this particular election with their election administration. There was recently a report that Texas officials, because of a software glitch, mistakenly failed to transmit 200,000 voter registrations to counties to register voters. So they're already playing catch up. And it's kind of egg on the face of Texas election administrators that they've got this problem with this backlog. It would surprise me under those circumstances if Texas, of all places, despite the lack of scruples of someone like Ken Paxton, is going to try a mass purge. But let's say a state did. Well, then the argument would be, well, that's illegal under the NVRA, and a court would probably enjoin the state from doing that. And that could work its way to the Supreme Court. And then the Supreme Court would have to kind of give a sneak preview of the answer it's going to give in that December Mi Familia Vota case as to how it's likely to read the NVRA.
1: When the appeals court ruled against states using the SAVE database, they did this on the basis of a right to privacy. But I can imagine people arguing you can't have a privacy right to conceal from your state's registrar of voters the fact that you entered the country illegally. Or am I wrong about this?
0: You're wrong about this. It's not a generalized privacy argument like there's a right to privacy contained in the penumbras of the Constitution, like we've heard this about, sexual freedom and things like that. There's a federal statute called the Privacy Act that makes it illegal to share certain information about individuals, including their social security numbers, unless you jump through a certain amount of hoops. So the argument that is that, this is technically not allowed. And in fact, similar arguments are appearing As the Department of Justice has sued 30 states and Washington, D.C. to get their voting rolls, their unredacted voting rolls, which contain this information. And one of the arguments against it is, no, that would violate the federal law.

0: protecting privacy. So that's the kind of issue that is appearing here. And I should say, in those other cases, so far the federal government has gone 0 for 25, which in any normal administration would be a good clue to probably abandon the rest of this litigation. But so far, no, not this administration.
1: I have to ask about the evidence that Trump is right here. His picture is, you know, these rapists and murderers and drug dealers are crossing the border and then voting Democratic. Is there actually any evidence for that?
0: Well, first of all, let's talk about them actually registering and voting. Department of Homeland Security issued a press release saying they had found 250,000, this was about a month ago, 250,000 non-citizen voters in four states. California was one of them. In Nevada, they said there were 16,000. And so Nevada election officials came to DHS and said, well, give us the list, because they didn't release the actual list. And so the 16,000 got reduced to 185. And then when the 185 were investigated, it went down to zero. So just so we know. Now, to give a counterexample, in New Jersey, just like in California, when you go to the DMV, you register, you get your driver's license, you also have to be offered registration opportunities, voter registration opportunities. That's also in the NVRA. And that it's only offered to citizens. So one of the questions, are you a citizen? If the answer no, you don't get that registration opportunity. Well, New Jersey hired a private vendor to help them with their software at the DMV. That vendor made a mistake and caused the registration of 6,000 non-citizens, 400 of whom actually voted. Now, you might call that voter fraud. It's probably not voter fraud because of the lack of intent. If the government sends me a form, let's say I'm a permanent resident alien, you know, you have a green card, not a citizen. Government sends me a voter registration form. I say, oh, I must be eligible to vote. Otherwise, the government wouldn't be sending this to me. Yeah, so I don't think we're going to be able to prove criminal intent. But occasionally, you do see non-citizens voting. In 2016, Donald Trump claimed that there were 3 million non-citizens who voted in the election. Not coincidentally, the margin by which Hillary Clinton beat him in the popular vote. So there were investigations in 42 states, and they found at most 30 possible cases. Not 3 million, right? 30 possible cases. So, non-citizen voting occasionally happens. If you're a non-citizen and you knowingly vote, knowingly that you're not eligible, not only could you face felony charges, you could be deported. So that's why non-citizens tend to not vote. And in the past, we've seen efforts to register non-citizens. Most recently was in the late 1990s in the Loretta Sanchez-Bob Dornan race down there in Orange County, California. But it's extremely rare these days.
1: All of this followed because Trump issued an executive order at the end of March calling for the creation of a national citizenship list, listing the eligible voters in every state. Now, the idea of a national list of citizens qualified to vote, that's not a crazy idea. That's not a Trump idea. In fact, you argued for something like that a while ago, a federally run national voter registration system. You even wrote a book about it. What's the difference between the system you proposed and what Trump is trying to do?
0: Well, mine doesn't suck. So if you're going to do it, you have to do it right, which means that the government would be systematic about it. They would pay all the costs of verifying citizenship. Now, think about it now. If you're in Arizona and you want to vote in state elections in Arizona, you cannot do so unless you can produce a birth certificate or a naturalization certificate, passport. There are very few documents in the United States that can show you're a citizen. Unlike in most other advanced democracies, when you're born, you're assigned a number and you're a citizen. You know, so long as you remain a citizen of that country, you have that number for life and you can use a national identity card that documents who you are to do all kinds of things. If we had a system like that, it would be no problem to require people to prove citizenship because we'd have a reliable database. The devil's always in the details in these things. I also don't think voter ID is a problem in theory. But if you say, as in Texas, student IDs are not good, but concealed weapons permits are good, you know, then you're choosing the rules in order to try to shape the electorate. And that's where the problem is. If we wanted to kind of rationally address the question of establishing voter eligibility through some kind of federal database that would be accurate and could be used by the states in a fair way with room for people to be able to object if they're kicked off the voting rolls, then I don't think there's anything wrong with it.
1: This ruling last Friday was an interim emergency order, not a fully briefed Supreme Court ruling on the merits. Although it does not apply to the 2026 election, it could apply to the 2028 presidential election. So first of all, we need to know, will we get a ruling on the merits soon? And in that case, wouldn't it apply to 2028?
0: Yeah, so this was one of those cases that came up on the so-called shadow docket on an emergency basis to the Supreme Court. There's still proceedings in the lower court. They're going to eventually issue a ruling on the merits, and that could eventually make it back up to the Supreme Court. I should say I'm much more concerned, again, to come back to where I started. The USPS rule that was put on hold for mail ballots, that too is going to be subject to further litigation. That too could be put into effect for 2028, and the stay order that the government requested and didn't get was of a preliminary injunction against the use of the federal mail ballot rules only for the 2026 elections. So, there's a lot more that's yet to be done. But in comparing these two cases, in the SAVE database case, the Supreme Court suggested that the states are likely to win, that they should have access to this database. Whether they use the database for bad purposes is kind of a separate question. But in the mail ballot case, the Supreme Court ever so obliquely in a single sentence said, yeah, the government's likely to lose on the merits. So that's a big signal from, we think, six justices on the Supreme Court that on the merits that USPS rule is probably going to go down. But it's still going to go. I should tell you, my hope and dream for post January 2027 is that Donald Trump loses interest in elections because he's not really going to have a personal stake in them anymore. He has a personal stake now in terms of what his last 2 years are going to be like. But he may not have anything to care about. And so maybe some of these things get abandoned or just never get pursued. We've seen the Trump administration abandon, think of Doge. They start something and then they stop it. So we'll see.
1: So, mass purges of state voter rolls are unlikely to take place in the weeks before the midterms in November. What do you consider the most significant threats to free and fair elections this year? Of course, we have to think not only about voting, but about counting, about the certification of the official winners, and then about the seating of the winners in Congress on January 3rd.
0: My biggest concern is only likely if we have a very close race for control of either the House or the Senate. So control of the House, it could come down to some late called California races, because California takes a while to process all those ballots and figure out who's won. Or if it's the Senate, it could come down to Alaska. It's really close. And they use ranked choice voting there, and they are also very slow because they've got a very far-flung electorate in Alaska. I'm worried about the period after voters have finished voting, but before we have official results, that there could be attempts to try to interfere by the federal government in the tabulation or certification process. One of my biggest fears there is that DOJ could try to get search warrants to seize ballots or to seize voting machines. We have seen the seizure of voting machines in Puerto Rico over the summer by Tulsi Gabbard. We saw the seizure of Fulton County ballots from the 2020 election by the Department of Justice. These were in dead elections. The elections were over. There was no more litigation over them. There was no question about what the results were. In a live election in modern times, we don't have a seizure like that. So that would be really worrisome. And so worrisome, the fact that here at the Safeguarding Democracy Project at UCLA, we issued a white paper for judges, emailed it to 3,000 judges, and sent it to 26 judicial organizations saying, here's what you should do if you face one of these, because you could do irreparable harm to the integrity of the election if you allow ballots to be taken out of the custody of election officials before an election is fully called and completed.
1: Rick, your final thoughts on the upcoming midterms.
0: But you know the election administrator's prayer is, Lord, let this election not be close.
1: Rick Hassan, he's director of UCLA's Safeguarding Democracy Project. You can read him at the Election Law blog. Rick, thanks for all your work, and thanks for talking with us today.
0: Thank you. Let's hope for a very quiet November.
1: One more brief reminder that we're in another KPFK fund drive. Right now, we are not offering thank you gifts on this show to people who call and pledge at 818-985-5735. Thank you gifts cost us money, and sending them costs more money, and paying staff to package and send them costs still more money. That's money we'd rather use to bring you the kinds of programs that are the reason you listen to KPFK. Independent news and fearless analysis that you won't find in the mainstream media. So we're asking you to call and pledge 818-985-5735 to keep this program, this station, and this network on the air. And we want to do that without giving thank you gifts to listeners who pledge. We are really hoping this works. So please call us now at 818-985-5735 and pledge whatever you can, $25, $50, $100, 818-985-5735. Thank you.

0: back again.
1: It's the same old story. This is Living in the USA, and I'm John Wiener, talking about politics, thinking about the left. Now it's time for your Minnesota moment, news from my hometown of St. Paul that you won't get from Sean Hannity. The idea of a steel mill in Minnesota using iron ore mined in Minnesota has been a dream for more than a century. On Monday, Trump made an Oval Office announcement about Minnesota iron ore. He said ore processed in Minnesota at a new Mesabi Metallics plant would be sent to a new steel mill to be built with $10 billion in federal money loaned from the Trump administration's Export-Import Bank. But the steel mill will not be in Minnesota. It will be in Iowa. The politics of Trump's announcement are not hard to figure out. Trump is making this promise to support Iowa Republicans. Iowa is currently a red state where their hold is very much endangered. But that means he's throwing Minnesota Republicans overboard. The Cook Political Report, that moderate voice of middle-of-the-road opinion, upgraded Peggy Flanagan's Senate race from lean Democratic to likely Democratic. They also upgraded Amy Klobuchar's governor race from likely Democratic to solid Democratic. Trump's $10 billion steel mill promise for Iowa suggests he agrees. This has been your Minnesota Moment, a special feature of this broadcast. It's Fun Drive time on KPFK. KPFK is people-powered, and one of my favorite KPFK people is Alan Minsky, who joins us now. Alan, of course, a longtime program director at KPFK, producer of many shows, including this one, and now executive director of Progressive Democrats of America. Alan, thanks so much for joining us today.
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1: 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So Nolly Cole Hotcar's book, the longtime KPFK host, has a new book out now called Breaking Ice, Community Defense Against State Terror and Mega Fascism. This is a book of interviews with leading organizers, grassroots organizers against the ICE invasions of LA and other big cities in the United States. It's a really important resource. There's like two dozen important organizers that Sonali has talked to for this book, Breaking Ice. One of my favorite, I just want to talk about this for 1 minute. David Huerta is one of the people featured in the book. David Huerta, people may remember, was president of SEIU California. I think it's the largest single union in California. And he was arrested when ICE came to LA, before Minneapolis. ICE came to LA, invaded the city, terrified everybody. And David Huerta, the president of SEIU, was downtown at a demonstration against the ICE invasion, got arrested, put in the federal detention center in downtown LA for 3 days. There was then a huge movement to get him out. He did get out. Sonali asks him, what was it like to be inside? And he says, I met a lot of good people inside the federal detention center. This is one of the fascinating interviews in Sonali Kolhatkar's book, Breaking Ice. that we're offering as a thank you gift to people who pledge $100 or more to keep KPFK alive and strong in this season. Alan, you've worked with Sonali for many years.
2: One of the absolutely best and most committed co-workers I've ever worked alongside on all fronts. Her concern for the welfare of all of her co-workers, the welfare of all of the working class across Southern California and the world. And that's really the case with Sonali Kolhatkar. She's extremely attentive to the welfare of people all over the world, the relationship of U.S. foreign policy, to how that impacts. And obviously, this particular work focuses on the crises of in the United States, in the contemporary United States, really the efforts to racial whitewashing, proto-fascist initiative, of course, of the Trump administration, to try to just attack immigrant communities in ways that resonate with the worst episodes of history in the 20th century, right here, right now in the United States of America. And she has compiled interviews with just an incredible array of intellectuals and activists who are committed to bringing out the truth about this historic moment and about the day-to-day operations of how people are standing up and protecting communities against ICE violence. Now, John, I do want to highlight, I'd be totally remiss if I did not highlight, and I think this is done alphabetically, the very last person who's I see listed here among interviewees, and that is the late, great Kent Wong, who I had the privilege of working with very closely in the last year of his life as he organized some of the most spectacular nonviolence trainings that this country has ever seen, including the largest one ever in the history of Southern California at the LA Convention Center. And it was something that Kent and I spoke about as it was being developed from the get on the organization. In my day job, I brought him onto a national town hall right after Trump was elected, and he was spinning out the plans right then for what he would bring together. And this was very focused on combating ICE, what Kent was doing here. And to honor Kent Wong, I think you're going to want to pick up this work. You're going to want to support the station where Kent helped develop our labor show that I worked with Kent on developing years back. And so call right now, 818-985-5735, 818-985-KPFK. And just to summarize, Kent Wong, of course, was the longtime, absolutely inspirational leader of the UCLA Labor Center and really one of the great figures in the contemporary American labor movement and in Southern California. And I miss you, Kent. And you're a fantastic, brilliant brother, man. Thank you.
1: One of the reasons that we need to keep KPFK alive and strong in the coming season. You didn't hear Kent Wong on corporate media in Los Angeles. KPFK was the kind of place that broadcast Kent Wong and people like him, grassroots organizers, strategists, big thinkers for the movement. 818-985-KPFK, 818-985-5735. Give us what you can. The average gift is $120. And while we're talking about supporting KPFK, I just want to mention KPFK is sponsoring a fundraising concert, a fusion celebration for KPFK, Wednesday, October 28th, 7:30 p.m. at the Alex Theater in Glendale, celebrating the 50th anniversary of Stanley Clark's school days. This is going to be a great event. KPFK is the sponsor, and you can get 20% off tickets right now if you go to the KPFK website or if you call 818-985-KPFK. Alan, the Fusion fundraiser on October 28th in Glendale, are you going to be there?
2: I wouldn't miss it for the world. In fact, I got to say, I'm tasked with trying to bring along. We're going to have some secret guests are going to show up, and I'm tasked with trying to recruit one of them. And I think I can make some headway there. There's already rumored that there's been great headway in another. We're talking super duper stars here, maybe showing up, playing a song or two. Who knows who they could be? Use your imagination. Think of KPFK. Think of the great traditions of social justice expression through music in our lifetimes. And these are the people who could be there, but already guaranteed to be there. John Densmore from The Doors, Stanley Clark himself, an incredible all-star lineup. And when you're talking about Stanley Clark as a bassist, you're talking about the world's greatest musicians backing him, always in the band. You're going to hear spectacular music. I'm going to be there. Wouldn't miss it for the world. October 28th, right in the center of Glendale. Easy to get to at the spectacular Alex Theater, where Bernie Sanders gives his book readings when he's in Los Angeles.
1: I have to say, I'm a little disappointed you did not mention Sheila E., one of my favorite percussionists of the last couple of decades. That's going to be Wednesday, October 28th, 7:30 at the Alex Theater in Glendale. 20% off on tickets for KPFK members. 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Pledge what you can. The average donation is $120. Alan, we've only got a couple minutes left here. This season, it's a decisive moment in all of American history. Not just our, people say, most important election of our lifetime. It's one of the most, maybe one of the most, two most important elections in American history, it seems to me.
2: Yeah, no, it's crazy that it's falling on a midterm. I mean, I don't think people really understood what was going to happen in Trump 2.0, but we are at a decisive moment such that a midterm election is pretty much fascism yes or fascism no. Yeah. And are we going to have a constitutional republic or aren't we? And it goes to the economic interest. You can see in the polls that still, even with the threat to democracy, which is a huge, huge concern, look, the No Kings, if you hear somebody saying, well, it's all about kitchen table issues in the economy, the No Kings demonstrations, and there's going to be a big one coming up in a few weeks, those are clearly No Kings. That's about the Constitutional Republic. That's about the American democratic tradition being preserved. But at the same time, the two go hand in hand, because what Trump is accentuating and doubling, tripling, quadrupling down on is an oligarchic structure in our economy and in our politics. And so the interests of the average person are just pushed to the side. I mean, if you're reliant upon your pension fund and the market, when that bubble bursts in the tech industry, that's going to impact your pension fund. I think the super wealthy are going to have enough assets to be able to still be the super wealthy oligarchs going forward. This is economically and politically super, super, super important. So that's the moment we're at historically, and we got to step up in the best American democratic tradition and preserve our democracy.
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2: You know, John, it really was something else. Now, I don't really ascribe to China bashing, so don't take this in the wrong way. But for Trump and Xi to show up, and the only press to be there to record it in the United States were from Chinese outlets. Yeah. Boy, what a moment.
1: 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A whole bunch of great musicians and some of Alan Minsky's secret guests. Alan, closing thoughts today.
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1: 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Thanks for helping us out on this show for a couple of decades. And thanks to all the listeners for calling in this segment.

That's it for today's Living in the USA. Our social media maven is Renee Reynolds. Thanks, as always, to Rye Cooter for our theme music, Mambo Sinuendo. 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I'm John Wiener. We'll be back next week talking about politics, thinking about the left, and living in the USA.

0: journalism in Berlin, Germany. This is Democracy Now!
1: The state of Tennessee has shown us again that they are not capable of carrying out an execution consistent with basic human dignity. Last night was not just inefficient, it was cruel, and it was torturous.
0: In Tennessee, death row prisoner Krista Pike remains in critical condition after surviving two lethal injections during a botched execution. We'll speak to a journalist who witnessed what happened and the director of the Cornell Center on the Death Penalty worldwide. Then massacre at Minab, the school that became a grave. Drop Site News is out with a major investigation and film about the U.S. bombing of a school in the southern Iranian city of Minab in February, the first day of the U.S. and Israeli war in Iran. The bombing killed at least 156 people. 120 of the victims were children. 26 were teachers, all women. We'll speak to reporter Jeremy Scahill and air excerpts of Drop Site's film featuring survivors, teachers, first responders, parents, and witnesses.
2: Plaster was falling, the ground was shaking, and at that moment, I just looked at my preschool girls and my son, and I said to myself, it's over. Now is the time when we go under the rubble. It's going to fall now. Then there were no more sounds. The class was full of smoke and dust. I told my son, Yassin, run and open the door. Let's get out.
0: All that and more coming up. Welcome to Democracy Now!, democracynow.org, The War and Peace Report. I'm Amy Goodman. In Tennessee, Krista Pike remains in critical condition, hospitalized after surviving two lethal injections Wednesday. Her legal team is calling on the Republican Governor Bill Lee to reduce Pike's sentence to life in prison and call the botched execution, quote, cruel and torturous, unquote. Krista Pike was still breathing after she was strapped to a gurney and injected with two syringes of pentobarbital as prison officials attempted to kill her for more than 2 hours. This is Pike's attorney, Randy Spivey, speaking Thursday.
1: The state of Tennessee has shown us again that they are not capable of carrying out an ex-